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9: From Bloomberg World Headquarters in New York, I'm Doug Krisner. Let's update top stories and look at market action as well. Aaron Rye of England has won the PGA Championship for his first major title. Rye finished at 9 under par, 271 to take the Wanamaker Trophy. NextEra Energy is in talks to offer mostly stock to buy Dominion Energy. We're told that the deal would value Dominion at around $66 billion, making it by far the largest power deal on record. NextEra Energy is already one of the world's largest, or I should say, one of the largest power companies in the U.S. Oil prices right now are trading higher on signs the U.S. and Iran may remain far apart on a deal to end the war and reopen the Strait of Hormuz. On Sunday, a drone attack sparked a fire at a nuclear plant in the UAE, and there were no reported injuries or elevated levels of radiation. At the same time, President Trump made it clear his patience is wearing thin. Today on social media, Trump said, for Iran, the clock is ticking and they better get moving fast or there won't be anything left of them. Right now, WTI up about 0.8% at 106.25. Treasuries coming off their first week in a year given worries over accelerating inflation. Now, this week, G7 finance ministers and central bankers will be meeting in Paris. The priority is to tackle imbalances in financial and trade flows. And this recent sell-off in the global bond markets will likely be a topic as well. Right now, the yield on the 10-year JGB is at 2.8%. U.S. 10-year in the Tokyo session at 4.59%. The CEO of Double Line Capital, Jeff Gunn,

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1: 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I'm Michelle Hussein, and this is Bloomberg.

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16: I'm Michelle Hussein, and you're listening to some highlights from the Michelle Hussein Show podcast on Bloomberg Radio. Today, I'm speaking with Kishore Mahbubani, a former Singaporean diplomat turned academic. Take me back to 1993 and a moment between the two countries that you saw for yourself as a Singaporean diplomat at the APEC summit of that year. What did you see and why did it matter?
17: Well, this was the first meeting ever between the new president of the United States then, Bill Clinton, and the leader of China, Jiang Zemin. And you may recall that in the 1992 election, Bill Clinton famously stood out from George H.W. Bush by saying, "Unlike President Bush, I will not coddle the butchers of Beijing." So there was a lot of tension in the air, wondering whether or not Bill Clinton would launch an attack on President Jiang Zemin. And indeed, President Jiang Zemin himself was a bit nervous because when he read out his own speech, he read it so fast that the Taiwanese delegate said to him, "Slow down, the interpreters cannot follow you." So there was a lot of nervousness in the air. And amidst all this nervousness, when we had a short break for coffee, the first person President Bill Clinton approached was President Jiang Zemin. And I saw with my own eyes Bill

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0: This picture that you've painted of rising China, a rise that can't be stopped, it is a country that in its own way has these moments where it destabilizes neighbors. For example, closing airspace around South Korea's borders, as has been the case recently, doing things that upset or worry the Philippines or Taiwan, of course, Japan at times. How do these states in the region, including Singapore, fare in that Asian order?
1: Well, I think we have to understand that China's rise has been remarkable and dramatic. And to explain how dramatic it is, just imagine when you and I began this conversation a few minutes ago, there was a cat sitting next to me. And suddenly, after 15 minutes or 20 minutes, I turn around and I notice the cat has become a tiger. Now, I was very comfortable sitting next to a cat. I'm very uncomfortable sitting next to a tiger. Now, China has become a tiger. You have to accept that it is now the second most powerful country in the world and still rising strongly. And so we have to learn to live with a much stronger power in our neighborhood. And the idea that any power can be benevolent, the term benevolent great power is an oxymoron. All great powers will protect their interests. The neighbors of China, therefore, have to adjust to Chinese power, but this doesn't mean you kowtow to Chinese power, but you learn to manage it. I can tell you that the neighbors of China also have long histories. And to give you an example, the last country with whom China had a major war was Vietnam. And in 1979, about 1 million soldiers were fighting each other in that war. And the Vietnamese were occupied by China for 1,000 years, right? But the Vietnamese have an expression, a very important expression. They say that to become a leader of Vietnam, you must be able to stand up to China and you must be able to get along with China. And if you cannot do both, you cannot be a leader of Vietnam. So countries in this region, therefore, are pragmatically adjusting to the emergence of China. But I can tell you, in our private conversations, we do tell the Chinese quite frankly what our concerns are, and they do listen to the concerns. But the important thing is that, remember that we are in Asia. In Asia, you must always save the face of the person you're talking to. Please don't insult China publicly in the way that European leaders do, in the way that American leaders do, because that's not how you get to work with China.
0: Well, many countries, many leaders are learning that that's also the way you work with President Trump.
1: Well, I think President Trump is definitely different from his predecessors. But I also have to emphasize that all American presidents put American interests first over the interests of other countries. That's just a fact of life. And for example, when I was in the UN in 2003, so many countries advised President George W. Bush not to go to war in Iraq. So many countries, including some of the best friends of the United States, including France, including Germany, including Egypt, including Saudi Arabia. And you know, United States didn't listen. So it is not the case that you had American presidents in the past who would sacrifice American interests. No, they won't. And this is a reality when dealing with great powers.
0: So what do you think are the implications of these weeks of war with Iran? What do you think is the effect of this on China? Is there a reshaping that is taking place or is now going to take place because of the war with Iran?
1: Well, I've said this to my American friends several times, and it's also the theme of my book, Has China Won? Every war that the United States fights, especially in the Middle East, is a gift to China. So in the 10 years when the United States was bogged in,

0: Iraq after the illegal invasion of Iraq by President George W. Bush, China had its fastest growing years. It was left to grow peacefully from 2003 to 2013. So in the same way, if the United States gets bogged down in another war in Iran, again, it buys time for China. And this is the difference between Chinese leaders and American leaders, is that Chinese leaders, as Henry Kissinger told me, always work out a comprehensive long-term strategy before embarking on a venture. And the Chinese do have a comprehensive long-term strategy for managing the challenge that United States is posing to China. By contrast, the leaders of the United States, and I don't mean Republicans only, by the way, it's both Democrats and Republicans, have not worked out an equally comprehensive long-term strategy for managing the return of China as a great power. And I try to be helpful to both sides by saying, why don't you take a step back and understand the other side? Because as Sun Tzu said, the Chinese strategist, know thine self, know thine enemy, fight 1,000 battles, win 1,000 battles.
1: But Chinese leaders can act that way because they don't have to ever deal with an election.
0: That's true. But in the Cold War, a democratic United States that had elections every 4 years defeated the authoritarian Soviet Union. So the constant elections in America were in no way a handicap. In fact, as the architect of the success of the United States in the Cold War was a man called George Kennan, whom I met once. And George Kennan said way back in 1949, that the outcome of the Cold War will be determined not by the number of bullets or warships or aircraft carriers or jet fighters you have. It'll depend at the end of the day which society creates a spiritual vitality that leads to its people flourishing and growing. So if George Kennan were alive today, he would advise the United States, don't try to get more aircraft carriers. Try to focus on improving the livelihood of the bottom 50% of American people. And if you succeed in doing that, that's how you win the long-term contest against China.
1: Professor Kishore Mahbubani, thank you so much.
0: Pleasure. Thank you for having me.
1: Thank you for listening to some of the highlights from my podcast. 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I'm Michelle Hussein, and this is Bloomberg.
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6: This facility is a 5-megawatt solar facility currently hosting 10 mama cows and their calves.
5: Lauren Schellenberger is vice president of regenerative energy and agrivoltaics at Silicon Ranch near Nashville, Tennessee. Agrivoltaics is when farmers use land for both agriculture, like cattle or crops, and solar power generation. Rangeland scientist Anna Claire Monlazun tells the Associated Press they're finding real benefits.
7: Less moisture is leaving the soil. That could mean things like we need less irrigation or we are more drought tolerant.
5: Agrivoltaics has been used successfully with sheep farming, but it turns out cows can graze under those panels too. Lauren Schellenberger.
6: And there's a real opportunity to improve land and soil over time that will pay dividends to the landowner.
5: Advocates say this could also meet soaring electricity demand without contributing to climate change and help farmers make extra income while they keep their land in production. Amy Morris, Bloomberg Radio.
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11: From Bloomberg World Headquarters in New York, I'm Doug Krisner. Let's update top stories. We'll look at market action as well. Aaron Rye of England has won the PGA Championship. It's his first major title. Rye finished at 9 under par, 271 to win the Wanamaker Trophy. NextEra Energy is discussing a mostly stock deal for Dominion Energy. We are told this would value Dominion at around $66 billion, making it by far the largest power deal on record. Now, NextEra Energy is already one of the world's or largest power companies, I should say, in the U.S. Oil prices right now are pushing higher. This on signs the U.S. and Iran remain far apart on a deal to end the war and reopen the Strait of Hormuz. On Sunday, a drone attack sparked a fire at a nuclear plant in the UAE. Also today, President Trump made it clear that his patience is wearing thin. Today on social media, Trump said, for Iran, the clock is ticking and they better get moving fast or there won't be anything left of them. WTI is up by more than 2% at the moment at 107.65. U.S. Treasury is coming off their worst week in about a year, given worries over a pickup in inflation. This week, G7 finance ministers and central bankers will be meeting in Paris. Their priority is to tackle imbalances in financial and trade flows. They'll also likely discuss the recent sell-off that we have seen in the global bond market. Right now, the 10-year JGB yielding 2.8%. The U.S. 10-year right now is at 4.61% in the Tokyo session, rising by more than 2 basis points.

today alone. Ed Yardeni, the president and chief investment strategist at Yardeni Research, was saying the Fed should remove its easing bias at the June meeting, given it is no longer appropriate in the current market environment. Traders right now see an interest rate hike as a lock at the March meeting. We check markets for you throughout the day here on Bloomberg in Tokyo. The Nikkei is down 1%. In Seoul, the KOSPI

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7: And I'm Joe Weisenthal.
6: Today you are listening to our conversation with Samanth Subramanian, the author of The Web Beneath the Waves, The Fragile Cables That Connect Our World. We are talking about the vast network of fiber optic cables that underpins the world's internet. With everything technological nowadays, you know, whether it's AI or the basic internet, there's a tendency to think of it as this very ephemeral digital presence in our lives. But of course, as we've been discussing on a couple podcasts recently, there is an incredible physical architecture, which is the source of all these things, whether it's subsea fiber optic cables that kind of look like shipping lines or massive data centers that cost a lot of electricity and commodities to produce.
7: Undersea cables is one of the most fascinating things to me because there's been a cable right between London and New York for over 100 years.
6: That's I know.
7: And that blows. That's actually why the UK pound sterling rate is called cable. That's why it's nicknamed that. It blows my mind that like over 100 years ago, whenever it was, when they first had the telegraph, that they were able to string a continuous line from London to New York. Like that blows my mind that they could do that whenever that was, like a century ago or whatever. But it blows my mind that they can still do it today. Like I still find it hard to believe that they can actually have one length of cord that goes undersea this far. Even with all the technologies, I still can't wrap my head around how they do that.
6: Yeah. And some of those cable lines, I think, are armored in various ways to protect them. They're talking about doing like more land fiber optic cables now as well. There's a lot that we should discuss, not just because this topic is incredibly interesting and we've been meaning to for a long time, but also because with all the geopolitical volatility that we're seeing nowadays, you always hear subsea cables coming up as a potential source of vulnerability.
7: Totally. You hear about attacks on them from time to time, and I guess there's probably some redundancies and other ways to route around. But it is weird to think that, like, in theory, you could just, like, cut off some part of the world from the internet by clipping all the cables. At least I get that impression.
6: You could send out little drone lobsters and they like cut the cables on the deep sea bed with their little lobster claws.
7: That's probably literally happening.
6: Okay, we should actually speak to someone who knows about this. We do, in fact, have the perfect guest. Again, someone we wanted to speak to for a very long time. We're going to be speaking with Samanth Subramanian. He's the author of The Web Beneath the Waves, The Fragile Cables That Connect Our World. He's also the acting manager editor of Equator, which is a new magazine covering politics and culture. Sounds very cool. Samanth, thank you so much for coming on Odd Lots.
8: Thank you for having me.
6: I should have said in the intro that you're actually the author of numerous books on kind of, I would say, disparate subjects. So I'm very curious why you decided to cover something like subsea cables.
8: Well, I mean, there's a long answer and a short answer. And the long answer has to do with this essay that I read more than 10 years ago. This was an essay by the science fiction writer Neal Stephenson. And he had written this piece in Wired magazine sometime in the 90s, 40,000 words long. It took up like virtually the entire magazine, called Mother Earth, Mother Board. And that essay had Stephenson, you know, he sort of casts himself in the role of what he calls a hacker tourist. And he goes around the world kind of looking at places where these subsea cables land and are installed into the earth or let into the sea or repaired. And he meets these like odd people who do this kind of work, or did this kind of work back then. And he kind of traces through all of this a picture of the nascent internet. I mean, the internet was already there, but I guess it wasn't as big as it was now, obviously. But, you know, it wasn't even as big as it was in 2005. There was a lot of big data explosions yet to come, but it was clearly something that was burgeoning. And I think Neal Stephenson did such a good job, even in the 1990s, of reminding people that the internet is reliant on this physical infrastructure, this actual cabling that looks remarkably similar to telegraph cables from the 1800s, although, of course, there are big differences. So he wrote this essay in the 1990s. I read it in 2012, I think, and I remember being so entranced by the story that I had to step out to get groceries, and I

0: I kept reading on my phone. You know, I read in the shop, I read on the way back. I was walking to and from there. And of course, it struck me that the only reason I was able to load it on my phone as I was walking was because the internet was carrying this story to me through some undersea cable or another. And then fast forward to a few years ago when there was a big volcanic eruption off the coast of Tonga, which is an archipelago in the South Pacific. And Tonga lost connection to its only international subsea data cable. The mudslide and landslide that kind of came out of the volcanic eruption underwater severed this line, and Tonga was sort of plunged into a kind of internet darkness. And that started to make me think, well, what is it like today for a country or a society or an economy to live without the internet for even a brief period? What are these cables like today? How have they changed from the time that Neal Stephenson wrote this essay in the 1990s? Who lays them now? Who owns them now? Has the funding changed? Do governments play a different role, similar role? And I kind of wanted to find all of this out, and I wanted to use Tonga as this kind of little test case of what it was like for a country to live without the internet for a while. And that's why I pitched the book.
1: So there's that famous phrase from Ted Stevens, the senator, that the internet is a series of tubes. And
2: Yeah.
1: it is, though. I never understood why everyone made fun of the guy. That's literally what we're talking about. It is a series of tubes. Okay, maybe they're like pipes or cables, but like it never really
2: Well,
1: seemed that wrong.
2: I think the confusion comes with wireless, right? Where you're holding your cell
1: Sure.
2: phone and it's like, well, my cell phone isn't actually
1: Yeah,
2: attached to
1: sure.
2: anything at the moment. So it's hard for people to wrap their heads around.
1: I always thought he was unfairly maligned. Talk to us about the process, the very simple explanation of how a long undersea cable is laid, and how much is it fundamentally similar or different to when that first famous telegraph cable was laid between New York and London?
0: Well, the cables themselves are very different. I mean, the first
1: Sure.
0: telegraph cable was made of copper, and you kind of send pulses of electricity through it, and that comes out as the other end, and it's kind of decoded. The modern fiber optic cable is a real technological marvel. I mean, I haven't stopped marveling at it since I started researching this book. The best cables, or the ones at the bottom of the ocean, are just a hair thick, just literally the thickness of a human hair.
2: Wow.
0: They're made of highly purified glass. And down that cable, you send sort of little pulses of light, lasers essentially, and they kind of bounce around the inner walls of the glass and they come out at the other end and you can decode them. And what they do these days, there's a long name for it called wave division multiplexing, where they send different frequencies of light encoded with different streams of data. And so that kind of bounces around the glass at various speeds. And then it comes out of the other end, you kind of whoop, suck it out, and you code it all back together, and you kind of read the information out that way. And that has kind of exponentially increased the amount of data that a cable can carry. You know, these cables are produced by just a handful of companies around the world. So there's a little bottleneck over there in terms of technological capacity to produce these cables. And then there's people who find the money for these cables. So that used to include state-owned telecom companies, then it included private investors sort of raising money from a bunch of places. Now, as we'll probably talk about, it's mostly big tech companies paying for it out of their own wallets because they can afford to. And then they would fund a survey ship to go out and see what the best route for the cable would be from, say, London to Lisbon to Cape Town to, I don't know, the UAE. And then the survey ship would come back and give you the best possible route. And then a cable laying ship would go out, make multiple trips and just slowly, very slowly lay the cable along exactly that route. And you have to do it that way because too fast and it might snap, too slow and there's too much slack in the cable. And so you really need to kind of find this optimum speed at which to travel. And it's really funny. There's one company in the entire world that makes a kind of software that all these cable ships use that determine the ship's path, the ship's speed, all of this stuff, just so the cable is laid just so.
1: Just to be clear, quick question. Is it basically whether we're talking about the Victorian era cable or now, is it a ship with a giant spool, basically, that slowly unwinds as it moves?
0: That's basically it.
1: Okay.
0: Yeah. I mean, that hasn't changed. I mean, there's
1: Yeah.
0: a couple of other things that haven't changed over, but that definitely hasn't changed. They call them a drum or they call it a spool, but essentially you wind the cable around the spool and then you load it on board and then you set off into the high seas. So that part of it hasn't changed. Of course, the cable is much lighter now, so you can load a lot more cable onto it because it's not sort of thick metal.
2: Sorry, I realized we kind of skipped ahead, but for people who do like to malign Senator Stevens, on his tubes comment. Why is it that we can't just send

0: and data all through cellular means. Why do we need fiber optic cables at all?
1: You can, definitely. I mean, you can use satellites. And in fact, satellite phones have been around for a long while. Garmin makes all of these satellite-enabled devices, and you can download weather data and other stuff onto it. It's just that the volume, the sheer volume of data that we ingest on a daily basis, you couldn't fill Earth's orbit with enough satellites to take all that data up. I mean, think about what it means. It means everybody's Netflix streams and everybody's Zoom calls and everybody's texts and phone calls and day trades and PowerPoint presentations that live on the cloud and data servers that serve other kinds of things. Everything is essentially on a cloud somewhere. And there's so much data out there that there's not enough satellites that could process all of it.
0: Okay, that makes sense. So the other thing I really want to ask you is, who actually makes these decisions about what gets laid and where and who's financing it? And I know you mentioned that big tech nowadays pays for most of it, but I imagine that must have changed throughout time, right? If we're thinking back to that first transatlantic cable, maybe it was wealthy industrialists trying to do something nice for the world. I don't know. Maybe it was governments pressing forward with it. More likely it was private companies. But the role of who's funding and planning these things must have changed throughout time.
1: It definitely has. I mean, in the 80s and 90s, and I mean the 1980s and 1990s, a lot of these telecom companies around the world were state-owned. And so they would kind of figure out that they needed a cable to run from, let's say, London to Portugal to three African countries and then onwards to Singapore, as an example. So the telecom companies in each of these governments would come together and they would say, well, look, this is how we want to lay the cable. This is how much money we can put up. In return, we get this much bandwidth and we can kind of sell that on to our customers. And so these companies would form essentially like a consortium. And that was the consortium model was popular for a very long time. And in the 1990s and the early 2000s, you saw this wave of privatization around the world. All of these telecom companies were hived off into private companies. And suddenly, at the same time, there was also this growth of the investor-led model. Like an investor would say, this cable looks like a good business idea. I will go out and raise money. And then I will come back to these telecom companies and say, look, I'm willing to lay this cable. How much bandwidth do you want to buy from me? And they would kind of apportion bandwidth in that way. And so that model prevailed for like much of the 2000s. And I think it's only about 7 or 8 years ago that big tech companies, by which I mean Google, Meta, Amazon, and Microsoft, 2 out of every 3 new cables were being funded and owned either in part or in full by one of these 4 tech companies.
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9: 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I'm Tracy Alloway.
10: And I'm Joe Weisenthal.
9: Today's episode, we are looking at subsea cables, how they actually get built and laid. We are speaking with Samanth Subramanian, the author of The Web Beneath the Waves, The Fragile Cables That Connect Our World.
10: When the infrastructure of the internet was first starting to be built out, particularly in the 1990s, there was a popular parallel to the railway booms, etc. And it's sort of similar economics and connecting locations and all that. Rail is kind of a natural monopoly. You know, if you want to have a rail between New York and Chicago, you don't need five separate tracks owned by separate companies all right next to each other. It's sort of wasteful, et cetera.
9: Wait, let me just say, as a regular Amtrak commuter, I do wish there were multiple tracks.
10: You wish there were competition, but there's never going to be, right? That'll just never happen. There aren't going to be four tracks between a random town in Connecticut and New York.
9: One can dream.
10: To what degree do the economics of this replicate? How much redundancy is there? How many different cables are there in some cases along exactly the same route? To what degree does the natural monopoly effect either replicate or not?
11: Well, there's a considerable amount of redundancy built in because I think the deal here is this. Even if Google owns, for example, one transatlantic cable, and even if it, let's assume hypothetically, it funnels only Google-based data through that cable. So let's assume it funnels Gmail and Google Meets and all this other stuff.

0: only Google data is going through that cable. This never happens, but we'll let it ride for now. It is in Google's best interests to buy redundancy on another cable because that cable might go down. And in a similar way, it is in Meta's best interest to buy redundancy on a Google cable just in case a Meta cable goes down. So there's a lot of redundancy built into the system. There's between 500 and 550 undersea cables around the world. Many of them are sort of clustered around these, not surprisingly, these big areas of economic activity. So Western Europe to the eastern seaboard of the US, Southeast Asia, China and Southeast Asia, the Gulf, and then India. So these are heavily trafficked routes, and there's a lot of cables that traffic them for the simple reason that redundancy is important. We can think about the fact that every year, roughly 100 cables get cut around the world. Most of these are accidents. There might be a ship that throws its anchor overboard and cuts a cable by accident, or it might be that a fishing boat is trawling the seabed and it hooks a cable and snags it and cuts it. So think about 100 cuts every year, and yet we don't experience nearly that order of internet outages, right? And part of the reason is, of course, we have redundancy in the form of land cables, which I haven't really talked about in this book, but there's cables coming to the US from Canada and so on. So that takes up a share of the traffic. But also there's redundancy in the marine cable ecosystem itself. So like if one cable gets cut, there's enough cables crossing the Atlantic, for example, to take up the burden of the data that was severed.
1: Actually, this reminds me, the other thing I wanted to ask you is how much does geography play into these decisions? Because again, going back to that chart, they very much resemble shipping lanes. So getting from point A to point B, presumably as fast and efficiently as possible. But also one thing I learned in researching for this episode is that Egypt apparently is a big, I don't want to say choke point, but like a major center for fiber optic cables in much the same way that it's a major center for container shipping through the Suez Canal. So how much does just pure basic geography actually inform the decisions of where these cables get laid?
0: Oh, it's a big deal. I mean, first there's undersea geography, right? I mean, the topography of the ocean floor is obviously not flat, flat, flat. There are crevasses and gorges and there's currents that go one way or another. There's like steep lips of rocky cliffs. And so you have to kind of avoid all of this. You know, Tonga, which I mentioned earlier, has the unfortunate situation of sitting in that Pacific Ring of Fire. So there's an underwater volcano not far away, and that's liable to break its cables. And it has in the past, even before the one that I talk about. So undersea geography, big deal. But even overseas geography is a massive deal. So for example, if you want to come from Asia to Europe, as with a ship, it's much cheaper to come through the Suez Canal rather than to go around South Africa. And, you know, in the Neil Stephenson essay I talked about, he makes a big deal out of this in a sort of really elegant way. He goes to Alexandria, where a bunch of cables are sort of crisscrossing over from Asia to Europe and vice versa. And he talks about how Alexandria is at that point kind of like a storehouse or a hub of information, very similar to how it was back in the day when the Library of Alexandria was still in place. So there's this parallel with ancient history. But, you know, Egypt, you bring up Egypt, and Egypt's a really good example. The other good example is something that's very much in the news now, which is the Strait of Hormuz. Mm. And just as it's very convenient for ships to take that path in, so it is for cables to take that path in. And the Red Sea and the Strait of Hormuz are both choke points, as you say again, in which if a malign actor sort of wanted to really cripple the global internet, they could go down there, use your lobster drones that you talked about, and clip every single cable that runs through the ocean floor over there.
1: And wait, can I just ask on that? So when I look at the map of subsea cables going across the Strait of Hormuz, it's like Saudi Arabia connecting to, I guess, Iran. Mm-hmm. Can they cripple the global internet by snapping those cables in particular, or would it just cripple the connectivity between the countries that are clustered around there?
0: Well, I mean, it would definitely impede the countries clustered around there. But we also have to remember that the internet doesn't function like a highway in the sense that the fastest route between two points is not necessarily the shortest route.
1: Okay.
0: So for example, if I'm sitting in London and I'm sort of pinging a server in, let's say, Portugal, it may well be that at that particular moment, and this router is making the decision for me, the shortest route is to France and then onward to Portugal by land rather than through sea throughout.
1: I see. Okay.
0: It may also be that I live in Saudi Arabia, but I'm a Gmail user and my Gmail data is being stored somewhere else.

0: if it's being stored maybe in Western Europe, or it's being stored even in the US. You don't know which server your data lives on at all. And so when you cut a bunch of cables that service that particular part of the world, you're also essentially forcing the rest of the internet to reroute itself constantly until these cables are fixed.
1: How does cable repair work?
0: Oh man, it's so old school. I mean, I was kind of shocked at this. I thought there would be unmanned underwater vehicles and so on and so forth. But actually, a lot of it is just exactly how telegraph lines were fixed back in the day, which is that you send a ship out to where you think the cut is. And obviously now our sense of where a broken cable might lie is much, much sharper than it used to be in the 1800s. But once you get there, you throw a grapnel hook overboard and you kind of drag it along the seafloor and you hope that it snags the cable. Hmm. And sometimes you have a bite and you pull it up and it's caught something else entirely and you chuck it back into the ocean and you try again. And so this is essentially how all ships do repairs these days. And of course, once you get the cable on board, it then jumps back into extremely sophisticated gear. So there's a lab on board the ship that is built to splice sort of glass fiber optic cables together. It's stabilized even in a very rocky sea, it can sort of work with astounding levels of stability. There's a clean room. And so you kind of do all of this stuff and then you carefully lay it back into the ocean in the exact coordinates where it used to be. And you test it and you test it again and again until you make sure that it works.
2: So we know that cables can be cut mostly by accident, but occasionally by bad actors. But as you mentioned earlier, there are redundancies built into the system. What are redundancies that I guess we're not as attuned to at the moment? Like, what are the weaknesses that we should be really thinking about?
0: Well, I mean, one of the weaknesses, this is not a weakness from the internet's point of view, maybe, although some people might beg to differ. But I think this earlier point that I raised, which is the dominance of four essentially American tech companies in the cable laying world, is a weakness in one way. It kind of shrinks the internet because the internet then depends on where these companies want to lay cables and people rely on them for who's going to get served by the internet and who isn't. There's an example that I cite in the book about the longest cable laid anywhere in the world. And this is a cable called To Africa. And it's funded and owned, I think, almost entirely by Meta. And Meta, therefore, I think, like, makes the decisions of, well, which West African countries should we land in? Now, West African countries and Africa in general, they're very underserved by the internet. I mean, this is sort of an internet deficient population. And for any economy today, I think the internet is sort of it's a prerequisite. You can't develop and grow without being online as much as everybody else is in the West. And so for the government of West Africa, of Côte d'Ivoire, for example, this presents a real dilemma. On the one hand, do they welcome Meta in and say, you know, of course, feel free to land a cable on our shores, but we have these kinds of conditions that European countries have. We want our citizens' data to be stored on servers on our soil. And this is something that European countries have been able to demand and get quite often. But unfortunately, the Côte d'Ivoire government has much less leverage than any Western European nation. And so, for example, if we were to tell Meta that, it runs the risk of Meta saying, well, that's fine. Maybe we don't want to land in this country after all and loop somewhere else instead. And so then they're in a real dilemma. I mean, do they sort of look out for the privacy and data security of their citizens, or do they give their citizens expanded internet access, which is really what they're craving? And I think this is a weakness. It gives a lie to the old sort of utopian model of a free, open internet. And as in many other ways, which we talk about all the time these days, I think this also actually sort of closes off the internet in some sense and kind of suffocates certain people who want to get online. Mm.
2: Joe, I was trying to think of a really remote place in the world that might not have fiber optic cable yet. And so I looked up Kiribati, and it turns out there's a cable that's supposed to have become operational, funded by the US, Australia, and Japan in 2025. But I can't see anything about whether it actually did start working.
1: Hmm. There you go. There must be some Chinese company that's competing with Meta and all these going to the developing world and Africa and LATAM and saying, you don't have to trust these big tech giants. We'll do it and we'll do it cheaper, et cetera. That must exist, right?
0: There is exactly one. Well, there's two, I think. But the main one is called HMN, which is a spin-off of Huawei. And HMN has been in the cable business for a while now, like I think more than a decade. And HMN doesn't really own cables outright. HMN is kind of

0: like these two or three big companies, including Subcom in the US, that lay cables. They kind of go out there and they lay the cable for a corporate customer. And so you could easily go to them and say, why don't you lay our cable instead? It'll be sort of cheaper than these American companies that do it. The problem here is that, as for the last 6 or 7 years, Chinese tech companies have been on sanctions lists around the world after the first Trump administration put them there. So to go out and engage HMN and to ask Huawei to come and lay a cable is to sort of risk going against that sanctions list and therefore risk all kinds of punitive measures being enforced against you.
1: More to come from our conversation with Sumanth Subramanian. We are talking about the global network of subsea cables. I'm Joe Weisenthal.
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9: From Bloomberg World Headquarters in New York, I'm Doug Krisner. Let's update top stories. We'll look at market action as well. To begin with, Aaron Rye of England has won the PGA Championship. This is his first major title. Rye finished at 9 under par with a 271 to win the Wanamaker Trophy. Next Era Energy is discussing a mostly stock deal for Dominion Energy. We are told it would value Dominion at around $66 billion. Now, Next Era Energy is already one of the largest power companies in the U.S. Oil prices right now are trading higher on signs the U.S. and Iran may remain far apart on any deal to end the war and reopen the Strait of Hormuz. WTI is up 2.7% at the moment at 108.30. President Trump today essentially indicating his patience is wearing thin on social media. Trump said for Iran, the clock is ticking and they better get moving fast, or there won't be anything left of them. U.S. Treasuries coming off their worst week in about a year, given worries over accelerating inflation, largely because of the pickup in oil prices. Right now in Tokyo trading, U.S. Treasury yields higher across the curve. The 10-year is up more than 3 basis points at the moment at 4.63. Now this week, G7 finance ministers and central bankers will be meeting in Paris. Their priority is to tackle imbalances in financial and trade flows, but you can bet the recent sell-off that we have seen in global bond markets will be a hot topic. And the rates outlook has very much shifted in the States. Now we're talking about perhaps Fed tightening. The CEO of Double Line Capital, Jeff Gundlach, was saying it's not possible to cut rates when the two-year Treasury is nearly 50 basis points higher than the Fed funds rate.
10: I think that based upon the term structure of the Treasury market, the odds on bet is that the next move by the Fed will be a hike. I know that that was not the way we entered the year on the consensus thinking. People were looking for 2 rate cuts this year, but the inflation market has simply not cooperated.
9: Jeff Gundlach speaking to Fox News' Sunday Morning Futures. Nikkei is down 1.5%. In Hong Kong, Hang Seng down 1%. This is Bloomberg.
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10: And I'm Joe Weisenthal.
9: On today's show, we are discussing the global network of subsea cables that underpins the world's internet and how it might change or expand in the face of AI. We're speaking with Samanth Subramanian, author of The Web Beneath the Waves.
11: There used to be a time, the idyllic days about 8 or 9 years ago, when Western companies and Chinese companies would come together in consortiums and lay cables jointly. They would kind of bear part of the burden and they would figure out who was going to do the actual laying and how much bandwidth people would get. Two or three of these projects have actually been frozen. In one case, the cable has actually been laid, but nobody can switch it on because the U.S. government doesn't want that to happen because a Chinese company is involved. In two other cases, I think the mapping was done, the funds were committed, and then they had to kind of pull everything back. There hasn't been a new cable laid between China and the U.S. direct in years. Even though traffic between these two countries has never been greater. So you have to route everything now through the Philippines or through Singapore. It's like a very, very long way around to go from Chinese East Coast to the West Coast of the U.S. So none of this is, of course, efficient in any way or desirable in any way. But even more than that, I think people in the industry start to worry that something like a kind of bifurcation of the internet is going to start setting in. By which I mean that if there's a particular part of the world that needs cabling and the Americans want to cable it but don't want Chinese involvement and the Chinese want to cable it as well, there will essentially be two parallel cable systems running in that part of the world. Now, this isn't parallel in the sense of redundancy. This is parallel in the sense of superfluity. You don't need both of them and yet you have both of them. And so what happens to the internet there? Does it get fractured and split along these two cable systems? What then happens to the promise of the internet, which, as we said, was conceived as a free and open access kind of system to link the world? And so I think there are people in the industry who talk to me quite a bit about their anxieties for just how the internet might be bifurcated in this way.
10: It came up that most of the damage that happens to undersea cables is probably by accident, fishermen, whatever. But is there a measurable increase in intentional sabotage of cables that we've seen?
11: I mean, people within the industry seem to think so. And I think governments seem to think so as well. And so we've seen an amping up by many degrees of the kinds of protective measures that governments and companies accord to these cables. So the UK, where I live right now, a few years ago, they announced that they would have two military naval vessels permanently on patrol around the island to protect not just undersea data cables, but also power cables and oil and gas pipelines. The Baltic nations and the Scandinavian nations have their Coast Guard patrols on higher alert than ever before because they think Russian ships are out there to cut these cables in acts of what is known as gray zone warfare. The Taiwanese government is paranoid that China will eventually, in some kind of act of war, cut every single

0: single one of the 15 internet cables coming from overseas that land on Taiwanese shores. So I think there's like a real anxiety surrounding this particular act of malicious damage. This, of course, goes along with the fact that there's plenty of other anxiety about geopolitical conflict in this day and age. But I think countries and governments are acutely aware that this is one extremely effective way of crippling economies that a malicious actor could undertake at virtually no or little expense.
1: So I'm looking at a headline right now that says Saudi Arabia, Qatar, and the UAE are financing competing data corridors through Syria, Iraq, and East Africa to try to bypass the Strait of Hormuz to avoid the problems we've been talking about. What are the things that governments or private companies can actually do if they're worried about bad actors out there who might be attacking this vital infrastructure?
0: Well, one thing to do is to build out more redundancy. And I don't mean just lay more cables. If you look at the map of the telegraph cables of the late 1800s, and you look at the current map of undersea cables, you see that they're kind of similar. I mean, they're almost the same, except for this big new thicket of undersea data cables that has come up in East Asia and Southeast Asia. And part of the reason for that is, out of habit or inertia or reasons of cost efficiency, cables still land in pretty much the same places that they did 100 years ago. So I'm from India, for example, and many, if not all, of the undersea data cables that land in India today land in Mumbai on the west coast or Chennai on the east coast. And that's exactly where the telegraph cables used to land a century ago. I asked many people as to why this is, and, you know, it's just easier. You have the data centers there already. There's economies of scale. So all you have to do is just get an extra cable on there and you have the rest of the infrastructure ready to go. But maybe a solution lies in finding other places to land, other places in which this data infrastructure can be protected. That's one option. The other option is exactly what you said right now, which is to find alternate routes. But this is not easy either. I mean, the reason, for example, that all these years, cable companies continued laying through the Strait of Hormuz and didn't go through Syria is because Syria was a hotbed for conflict. I mean, it's very difficult to imagine laying a cable through Syria circa 8 years ago or 9 years ago, or laying a cable through Iraq circa 25 years ago, or indeed 30 years ago. These were places where geopolitical sort of turbulence made it very difficult to ensure the security of a cable. But yet, as we see now in the headline you read out, people are being forced to reconsider these other routes, which I think is a good thing as well.
2: You mentioned that it's just not plausible right now to replace all of this infrastructure with basically satellite internet. The capacity doesn't exist for all kinds of reasons. You know, the Elon Musks of the world, but there's actually one Elon Musk. But, you know, he's sort of in a category of his own in many respects. But, like, is there a vision? Are there people talking about the prospect that one day the entire internet could truly be wireless? I mean, they find ways, 5G, they find ways to optimize wireless connectivity that are significantly better than they were 5 years ago, certainly 20 years ago, et cetera. Is anyone talking about a post-cable future?
0: No, I don't think anybody is. And the reason for that is however much satellites have improved, and they have a lot. So, for example, in the 16 months in which it didn't have cabled internet, one of these outlying islands of Tonga just relied on Starlinks throughout.
2: Yeah.
0: And that was very useful. But the problem here is that however much satellites improve, our appetite, our sheer thirst for data is just going to improve exponentially.
2: Yeah.
0: We're seeing that now with the AI boom and the fact that all of this training data is also sitting on servers in one place and we're calling it up on Claude and ChatGPT and other kind of engines on our laptop. And so this is a new kind of use for data and a new kind of data flow that wouldn't have existed 5 years ago. So we've clearly already seen this explosion of additional data burdens on the cabling industry. And so I think, realistically speaking, nobody thinks that we can replace all our data infrastructure with satellites. I think cables are here for a good long while yet.
1: This was going to be my next question, actually. So your book came out, I think, just in October of last year, so still relatively new. How does the rise of AI, the hyperscalers, the data centers actually change the trajectory of the subsea cable world?
0: I don't think it changes the trajectory so much. It just kind of accelerates it. I mean, there was already, as I mentioned earlier, some of these big tech companies that were laying cables of their own.

0: all those big tech companies are now engaged in their own kind of AI efforts, and often very big, large scale ones at that. And so I think like the need for these cables and the need to lay more cables and at a faster clip is only going to increase, because I think you're going to have more AI training data centers out there. You're going to have more flows of data. And so people were kind of worried for a little while, maybe about 5 or 6 years ago, people were talking about the fact that maybe there was a glut of cables out there right now, and that maybe we didn't need to lay any more new cables for the foreseeable future because we were kind of set. But the AI boom has changed all that. It is also true that, you know, the cabling industry follows a similar trajectory to the world economy. When there's a recession, it goes down. People stop laying cables because it's very expensive to finance as a project. After the dot-com boom, for example, in early 2000, and then the dot-com bust, there was a period of stasis that lasted for almost like 5 years. There was all this extra cabling that had been ordered up, but nobody was laying it because it was just too expensive. So I think part of it is cyclical, and it will follow the trajectory of the economy itself. But I think as far as the AI revolution or the AI boom goes, as long as that persists, I think we'll still need to see more and more cables being laid just to be able, just to make this entire project possible.
1: One last question I have. So one of the reasons why cable, going back to the old days, exists is for finance specifically, and having information about trading in one place and another at roughly the same time, making markets more efficient. Another thing is corporations, they don't use the public internet for a lot of their communications. They use private intranets, which are faster and more secure and safer. Are there examples of, like, I don't know, JP Morgan, they have offices in London and they have offices in New York, wanting to have purely dedicated cables that is not the public internet, but is essentially a very large-scale expansion of their private intranets?
0: No, I don't think that exists yet. I mean, there have been instances in the past, I think, of like financiers deciding that they want to lay their own overland cables. I can't remember which book it was. I think maybe it was Rocket Boys, but it was a Michael Lewis book that about flash
2: Flash
0: traders.
2: Boys.
0: Yeah.
2: Flash Boys, yeah.
0: Flash Boys, that's right. That opens with the laying of a cable over land, not oversea, not undersea. But it, you know, that does exist. But I think the only sort of big entities that decide that they need their own cables and they're going to lay them and exclude everybody else from them are the big militaries of the world. So the US military has its own cables. The Chinese military has its own cables. They have their own contractors for that. And none of the public internet travels down them whatsoever.
2: What's your favorite subsea cable?
0: Oh man, there's a really short one that almost shouldn't exist because it's so short. But I feel like it's so cute because it does exist. It's, I don't know, maybe 14 miles long. I'm looking this up in my book now, and it goes between the Isle of Man and Northern Ireland. It's 41 miles, so it's not super short, but it just feels like it's one of those cables that was laid only because it demonstrated just how cost efficient these technologies were.
2: All right, Samanth Subramaniam, we're going to have to leave it there, but thank you so much for coming on All Thoughts. That was super interesting.
0: Thank you so much. This was a lot of fun.
2: So, Joe, that was fascinating. There's a lot to kind of pick over in that discussion. I'm very interested in how it's sort of a parallel of the global economy, isn't it? Where you used to have consortiums who would work together to build these things, and now it's just sort of one of four very large tech companies that are doing most of it. The other thing that I was thinking about is just, I didn't realize the militaries had their own cables, but again,
1: Makes sense.
2: makes a lot of sense.
1: Yeah, no, I love that topic. Like I said, I still think it's like one of like the great marvels. Like, there's a lot of miles.
2: Yeah, except we can't actually marvel at it because it's underneath miles and miles of the oceans.
1: This has been Odd Lots on Bloomberg Radio. I'm Joe Weisenthal.
2: And I'm Tracy Alloway.
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2: Now these frozen entrees are getting a modern glow-up. These meals now prominently feature lean proteins and fiber-rich vegetables, with many of these meals made specifically for those on weight loss drugs. And GLP-1 usage is forcing food makers to rethink portion sizes. Around 12% of adults say they're currently on a GLP-1, and that number is expected to grow significantly in the coming years. Courtney Donahoe, Bloomberg Radio.
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0: From Bloomberg World Headquarters in New York, I'm Doug Krisner. Let's update top stories and market action as well. We'll begin with golf. Yes, golf. Aaron Rye of England won the PGA Championship. This is his first major title. Rye finished at 9 under par for a total 271 to win the Wanamaker Trophy. NextEra Energy is in discussions to perhaps buy Dominion Energy. This would mostly be a stock deal, we are told, and it would value Dominion at around $66 billion. Now, NextEra Energy is already one of the largest power companies in the U.S. We're looking at higher oil prices right now on signs the U.S. and Iran remain far apart on energy.

0: any deal to end the war and reopen the Strait of Hormuz. Over the weekend, President Trump made clear his patience is wearing thin. On social media Sunday, Trump said, for Iran, the clock is ticking and they better get moving fast, else there won't be anything left for them. WTI crude oil is up about 2.5% right now at 108. The Brent contract is up 2% at 111.50. And U.S. Treasuries coming off their worst week in about a year, given worries over inflation, largely because of higher oil. And this week, G7 finance ministers and central bankers will be meeting in Paris. Their priority is to tackle imbalances in financial and trade flows. And I would think that that recent sell-off that we have seen in global bond markets will likely be a topic as well. The U.S. 10-year Treasury now in the Tokyo session is up by more than 3 basis points at 4.62. A 10-year up about 3 basis points at 4.09%. And earlier we had the 10-year JGB rising to a yield of 2.8%. We check markets for you throughout the day here on Bloomberg. In Tokyo, weaker Nikkei, we're down nearly 1.3%. In Hong Kong, Hang Seng is down about 1.4%. The equity markets on the mainland in China are essentially flat. In Sydney, the ASX 200 is off nearly 1.4%. However, in Seoul, the KOSPI recovering from a 3% deficit earlier. Right now, it's higher by 0.3%. Global news, 24 hours a day. 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

0: Alex Rodriguez and Jason Kelly here on Bloomberg Radio. I'm Jason Kelly, and today you're hearing a section from our conversation with former NFL standout, chairman and co-founder of HGGC, Steve Young.
1: All right, so Steve Young, we often start this show by asking people to introduce themselves. How do you introduce yourself these days?
2: Well, most of everything's at home. I still have one left in high school, my little daughter Lila, kids in college, kids out of college, trying to get people launched. And so I was like, I would introduce myself as an aspirational dad right now and see if I can, you know, get people launched.
1: So not three-time Super Bowl winner, you know, MVP, Hall of Famer, co-founder of a private equity firm, just aspirational dad.
2: Well, I think if you have, all politics are local. If things are good at home, then things are going to be good everywhere else. And so for me, it was my old mentor, Roger Staubach, who told me when I transitioned, I said, how do you transition? He goes, you run. I go, run where? He goes, run anywhere. Just get away from football, because football will never leave you, but you need to leave it.
1: Wow.
2: And so I thought that was great advice, because it's really true. Football never left me, but it's over. And I think that I don't want to drag it around. Everyone has a dream, and a lot of dreams are, you know, my dream is to play football and play professional football, and you get the dream comes true, but it is going to end. And the day it ends, the day before it ends, you're one of the best in the world. Great. The next day you wake up, that's gone. What are you great at? And the truth is nothing, right? I'm not great at anything else.
3: I talk about it all the time, Steve, is this whole idea of it's not from penthouse to penthouse. And what I mean by that is you played for 15, 20 years and you're in the penthouse. That doesn't mean that you come to the business world and you're going to be in the penthouse. You don't start in the third floor or the lobby. You actually have to start in the basement and humanize yourself and have the humility to start from the ground up, just like you did in the minor leagues in baseball or football. And that's an interesting. I do have a question for you following up on what you just said. When you walk into an investor meeting or a company you're trying to buy, I find that sometimes being an athlete, the greater you are and even the more famous you are, that almost works against you. Have you dealt with that at all?
2: So it's funny, for the first 15 years of this private equity journey, I tried to avoid it. And if it came up, I was fine. But if it didn't come up, I was fine with that too. And I realized over time that I was the one that was overwrought about it. I'm the one that's thinking about it. And I think it was an investor, and I'm not going to name the investor, but it was a big investor in one of our funds. And it was a big deal for us to get them in. And we finish. He says, we're done. And he goes, do you mind? There's one last thing I want to ask you. He's like, yeah. He goes, please throw me a ball. Can we go out and have a catch? And I was like, I was taken back. Like,
1: yeah.
2: I'm like, yeah, let me go have a catch. And that's when I was like, stop. Let's just, like, I played. It was great. If it's helpful, if it's useful to you in some way, let's talk about it all day long. But if it doesn't come up, let's talk business.
1: Yeah.
2: Because that's what's fun.
1: And so let's talk business. Let's talk about private equity, because as both of you know, I love private equity. I'm fascinated by it. But private equity is not for the faint of heart. I mean, I think you would agree, Alex, that, like, you know, you and I look at this industry together a lot. There are a lot of easier things you could have done. Why private equity?
2: I don't know. I'll try to give the quick answer to that. I'd gone to law school while I played. I went to 3 Super Bowls while I was in law school in the wintertime. But it was really around getting ready for the transition. And so because of that, I thought I'd be a lawyer. But then I was asked to be on the board of Power Bar, which at the time was a meal replacement for marathoners out of Berkeley, California. But for me as a young single guy, I was like, that's not meal replacement, that's dinner. And so we got famously friends. And he goes, look, join the board. On the board was Warren Hellman and Larry Sonsini, titans of Silicon Valley.
1: Hellman, founder of Hellman and Friedman. And
2: Larry Sonsini, Wilson Sonsini, the famous law firm. And I had a buddy who had started a business around an algorithm that back in the mid-90s, you could go in and fiddle around with URLs in the internet. And he said, I figured out an algorithm that could localize the internet. Before everyone's time here, you remember when it's like, you could put in Palo Alto or New York hammer and you'd get a USSR sickle. Like, nothing made sense. And so I took it to him and said, look, this is not anything. And they realized, Steve, you're a businessman. You're not a lawyer. And so that transition, we built a business. And that's where I met Rich Lawson, my longtime partner, was building a business called found.com.
1: Wow.
2: And we did it while I was finishing playing. And that's what started it. And one of our investors was Bain Capital and Bob Gay. And Bob saw what we were doing. And then he sponsored us, essentially sponsored me and Rich together to start a private equity firm. And that's how

0: but transitioned. And so I started what is now HGGC Fifth Fund, and $10 billion later.
1: Here you are.
0: Here we are.
2: So, Steve, I mean, if you think about 40 years ago, when Henry Kravis and Steve Schwarzman, and you start Blackstone and KKR and Carlyle with David Rubenstein and the big top four, it was a very small industry.
0: Very small.
2: If you look 40 years now, you have
0: 6,000
2: right?
0: middle market private equity firms.
2: So the competition is fierce. So when it comes to imposter syndrome, Hall of Famer, 3 Super Bowls, law degree, but now you're asking investors and institutions to invest in you and Rich, first-time fund, former football player. Describe how you felt when you were in this boardroom asking for money.
0: Early days.
2: The first days.
0: You know, it was interesting. We all agreed in 2008 that private equity was broken.
1: Wow.
0: I'd seen enough of private equity for 8 years to say I have that opinion. And then others had been back in the KKR days and early Bain days and late 80s, early 90s, that like the middle market where the people are, Alex, it's like across the table is not some widget. It's you and me, let's work it out. We got a business size that it's not a spreadsheet jockey kind of process. It's people. And we said, we've lost that. And so in 2008, we started a firm basically around what I learned in football, which Bill Walsh used to say, he wrote a book, my famous Hall of Fame coach, the score takes care of itself. In other words, yeah, we have to return money to you, but that score will take care of itself if we have those fundamental values of partnership and the athleticism to be great partners and use our intellect and our ability and our expertise. And so what I had to do, Alex, you say, as me coming out of a professional career and imposter syndrome, I need to get really smart people around me fast. Because I know it's not, if it's about me, we're in trouble. But the imposter syndrome sticks around. I mean, I still think about sometimes I feel awkward and a little out of place. And I think that's my own weird insecurities. And I think in a weird way, insecurities drove me as a football player. And in some ways, I think some of the insecurities drive me here. Just to be completely authentic about
2: it. Yeah, of course.
0: And it's hard to say because I'd love to tell you I'm the king and get out of my way. And,
1: right.
0: But I think to be honest about it, the imposter syndrome is something that is around and I don't know that it's completely gone.
2: You may not have an MBA from Harvard, and neither do I, but the MBA you got is 3 Super Bowls. To be in the middle of that huddle in a pressure situation in the Super Bowl with 150 million people watching, you're doing the same thing in a boardroom, right? Sending your message, here's the play, here's your strategy.
0: And it really is about people.
2: Mm-hmm.
0: And if you're not good at that, it does devolve. It will, you know, football is one in relationship. I go back to Bill Walsh. He used to stand in front of the team the first day of training camp and say, I don't care what play we call. I don't care what defense we run. We will win because we have shared common experiences together and an element of love for each other.
2: Mm. Wow.
1: Powerful.
0: And I was like, we all like, what did he just say?
1: Yeah.
0: That's insane. And so I go back to, you know, the boardroom, the things that I had viscerally experienced, the stuff that I went through. It's a different... It's not a field. It's not a huddle. But it is the same drama.
1: Right. I mean, I've gotten to know you pretty well. Like, you have an ability to go pretty deep with people. Where does that come from?
0: Maybe it's my own vulnerability that I feel to myself. Like, if someone says I suck, I'm kind of like, huh, let me look into that. You know what I mean? And I think that that vulnerability makes me interested in what's happening around me. And I think I watch closely. When you play... And Alex, I don't know how you'd think about baseball, but football with a field, you know, there's 80,000 witnesses, there's a clock, there's a score, there's a play clock that you gotta go. And if you pay attention on the field, the human behavior that happens and to you and everyone else is the truth. You cannot lie. And so to me, I think my vulnerability or my interest in it just got an expert jolt from playing all those years. Like I feel like every human behavior I see in the world today, I see the flaw.
1: I mean, did you have that experience? I mean, I'm fascinated by this idea of translation. Football's a different game from baseball. What are the commonalities for you?
2: I mean, it's total transparency, right? Because every time you come to the plate, you're sitting in front of Yankee Stadium, in front of 50,000 people. And all you got to look is that scoreboard. It's going to tell you what's your batting average, what are your RBIs, home runs,
0: OPS,
2: everything. So you're either going to get cheered or booed. And it's immediate. And I think one of the advantages Steve and I have being former athletes is we have no problem saying, hey, that's my fault. and we get our butts kicked over

0: and over, over again. In baseball, if you fail 70% of the time, you go to the Hall of Fame. So you almost have a PhD in failing. The key is that you have a master in getting back up. A lot of people in business that all they've done is win, win, win. We're actually perfectly made for business because business is a sport of failure.
1: Well, yeah, I love that because in a way, if I could get all the guys that are out there going through that and learn, it's intuitive, right? It's what the, it's, you can't get in the pros and not have that happen to you. It's intuitive, but it's not, you're not necessarily aware of it. And if you could become aware of it and watch it and become it as a talent, you could be easily hireable. Like if you really take it in and you notice it and you pay attention to it, it's, again, it's portable, 100% portable over into the, another practice, another, because it's people.
2: All right. So I want to introduce an on-the-fly segment that I'm going to call asking for a friend, because I really am asking for a friend. If you were to, say, have just bought a couple basketball teams in the last few years, you're taking on the role as an owner for the first time. You've been an owner of your firm. What's the best advice you could give him?
1: Fascinating. Treat your position as highly fireable, even though it's not. You get inevitably a little lazy just because I'm safe. Like, I just feel like I want to walk around without the hubris that I own the place.
2: Wow.
1: Right? I mean, it's like, because, and I think people will feel, because you walk around with hubris, you own the place, everyone else is like, you do, so I'll bow, but it doesn't make me feel like I want to go fight.
2: Mm-mm. Wow.
1: And I think that's super powerful. The other thing is, one of the best things that ever happened to me when I was playing, I wasn't flailing around, I was playing pretty well, but Mike Shanahan, Kyle Shanahan, the coach of the 49ers, is his dad. He was a great coach of the Broncos, and he played the coach of the 49ers for me. He turned to me one day and he said, you know, I'm a really aggressive play caller. And I think I spend so much time trying to make sure that I don't put you in a bad spot.
2: Thanks so much for listening to just part of our conversation with Steve Young. You're listening to The Deal with Alex Rodriguez and Jason Kelly. 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I'm Jason Kelly, and this is Bloomberg Radio.
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11: You're listening to the Big Take Podcast on Bloomberg Radio. I'm Tim Stenovec. Today on the show, we're talking about these straining ties between the MAHA movement and the Trump administration and what that could mean for Republican chances in November. When President Trump campaigned for a second term in 2024, he aligned himself with a broad coalition of voters, united under one slogan.
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14: Make America healthy again.
11: It's a relatively new movement comprised of vaccine skeptics, anti-pesticide activists, and proponents of so-called real food.
15: It is the movement spurred by RFK Jr. that he named, obviously, after MAGA, Make America Great Again, once he aligned himself with President Trump. And he brought all of his followers with him, and they called themselves the Make America Healthy Again movement.
11: Bloomberg's Dina Shanker has been reporting on the movement since its early days.
15: The general consensus is that these voters were very much a factor in Trump's win.
11: But lately, some in the MAHA movement have been speaking out against recent moves by the Trump administration.
16: President Trump just signed an executive order to ramp up the production of glyphosate. The controversial
11: moves, they say, are antithetical to the MAHA movement that helped get him elected.
17: It's an announcement from the president following his decision to pull the nomination of Casey Means.
11: And these tensions are flaring, with a major test for Trump's second term just around the corner, midterm elections.
15: I've heard people say that they may not vote at all. I heard one person who told me maybe she'll vote for a Democrat. We don't know how they will vote, but I can tell you that right now there's not a groundswell of MAHA support.
11: I'm Tim Stenovec, in for Sarah Holder and David Gura, and this is The Big Take from Bloomberg News. Today on the show, the straining ties between the MAHA movement and the Trump administration, and what that could mean for Republican chances in November.
15: A lot of the leaders of this movement are women.

0: who are also mothers. And for many of them, they talk about the importance of healthy food, of choice over vaccination. They talk about it from their position as mothers. And, you know, I will say that as a parent, as a mother, I both totally get that being a mom makes you more aware of, say, the toxicity of our environment or the problems with our food system, whether or not we can avoid them, wanting to protect our kids. I will say that before there was such a thing as MAHA, there were parents, including fathers, leading legislation that in many ways now mirrors a lot of what MAHA does. So a lot of what MAHA talks about is something that a lot of people agree with. Some of it, especially on the vaccine side, is not something that a lot of people agree with. But I think specifically on the food side, there's a lot of general consensus around a lot of what MAHA is now taking ownership of and what they have done. And I think really smartly is they've put a lot of it very much in the language of motherhood.
1: Who are the ones that are leading the movement? Who are, you know, for lack of a better term, rallying the troops?
0: So there's a couple of online food activists who have been around for a long time. One of them is Vani Hari. She's known as the Food Babe.
2: People, take a look at the ingredients in Subway's 9-grain bread.
0: I wrote about her like 10 years ago when she named a chemical that was common in baked goods, the yoga mat chemical.
2: Keep the yoga mat out of your mouth and on the floor. Do you know friends and family?
0: And she called it that because it was indeed a chemical that was found in yoga mats. And she had an entire online campaign to get Subway to get the yoga mat chemical, quote unquote, the yoga mat chemical, out of their bread.
3: Subway is changing its bread recipe, removing a chemical also used to make yoga mats. A food blogger recently launched a petition asking the world's biggest sandwich chain to stop using the ingredient. The plastic-based additive is legal in the U.S., but it is banned in Europe and Australia.
0: She used to be a Democrat, and then she became a Republican and a MAHA mom Republican and a leader when Kennedy took up her cause. There's also Kelly Ryerson, who goes online by the name Glyphosate Girl.
4: Okay, time for a check-in because this has been quite a week in the glyphosate world.
0: She is a regenerative agriculture advocate. She is extremely anti-pesticides and specifically glyphosate, as you can tell by her online moniker. And there's also Zen Honeycutt, who actually straddles both sides, the food and vaccine side of the MAHA movement.
5: Day two, what am I doing to make America healthy again? Well, today I called a whole bunch of Georgia state senators.
0: She started Moms Across America. And so there's a lot of people like this that have been beating these drums for a long time that really saw a lot of opportunity with Kennedy.
1: When we think about health and kids and eating good food, some of the agenda, at least to me, sounds very similar to what First Lady Michelle Obama tried to do, promoting bringing healthy foods to kids. She planted this garden at the White House. She got people exercising with this Let's Move campaign. But not so long ago, conservative voices decried those moves. And some people argued that it was government overreach. How did the Republican Party under Trump pull off that rebrand?
0: I think it really requires a little bit of political amnesia, because after Michelle Obama instituted those school nutrition rules under the Obama administration, when the Trump administration came in, they actually rolled back some of those nutrition rules. The first Trump administration, along with the Republican Party, was generally anti-regulation. And often what MAHA is calling for is more regulation of the food that we sell in supermarkets, more regulation of what we serve in schools, more regulation of pesticides, et cetera. And so Trump's embrace of this movement really went against his priors, I would say.
1: Broadly speaking, how would you characterize the state of MAHA supporters in the Trump administration right now?
0: I would say, from the ones that I've spoken with, disappointed, but they have not necessarily lost faith that some good can be done by this administration.
1: But a flurry of activity in D.C. in recent weeks has put some strain on the already fragile alliance. First was at the Supreme Court, where the justices heard a case about glyphosate. At issue was a $1.25 million jury verdict won by a Missouri man who blamed the weed killer Roundup for his non-Hodgkin lymphoma. Trump administration lawyers argued in favor of shielding Bayer.

0: Santos' parent company from liability. It's a move some MAHA leaders saw as a betrayal.
1: You cannot tell Americans to eat real food while protecting the cancer-causing chemicals sprayed on it.
0: MAHA leaders, including Vani Hari, held a rally outside the Supreme Court, speaking out against the administration. To Hari, it was a twisting of the knife after the president signed an executive order earlier this year mandating that the U.S. maintain a, quote, adequate supply of glyphosate-based herbicide.
2: She actually very explicitly called out President Trump at a recent rally. She said, we wouldn't be here right now if President Trump didn't sign that executive order. So she's clearly telling people, telling her followers, her millions of followers, that President Trump has betrayed their cause.
0: Then, over on the Hill, the MAHA movement scored a win when a bipartisan coalition of Democrats and MAHA Republicans succeeded in stripping out provisions from the Farm Bill that critics of the language say would have shielded pesticide companies from liability.
2: Those efforts worked. They got what they needed. That language was taken out of the Farm Bill.
0: But less than 2 hours later, Trump delivered another blow to the movement by withdrawing his nomination for MAHA's preferred candidate for Surgeon General, Dr. Casey Means, a wellness influencer who doesn't have an active license to treat patients.
2: So it was a real whirlwind of events for MAHA within like 48 hours.
0: President Trump's approval rating is the lowest it's been during either of his terms. This is according to a Washington Post ABC News Ipsos poll. Dina, what are you hearing from MAHA moms, MAHA supporters right now, heading into the midterms? Are there indications that they'll abandon the Republican Party at the ballot box?
2: Yes, there are indications that point in that direction. What we are hearing right now, we have, say, Vani Hari, Food Babe, saying that when people are not pleased, they will just stay home. So she's not exactly directing people to stay home, but she's also not calling on them to show up for the Republican Party. Now, I've heard from MAHA voters that they're going to vote Republican because they will always vote Republican, but they're not going to say go knock on doors. They're not going to be organizing. They're not going to be putting out the signs for Republicans. I've heard people say that they may not vote at all. I heard one person who told me maybe she'll vote for a Democrat. We don't know how they will vote, but I can tell you that right now there's not a groundswell of MAHA support for the Republican Party.
0: What is the Trump administration doing? What are Republicans doing to try to make amends right now?
2: I know these voters have talked about, you know, options for the White House, like, or for the administration, other ways they could regulate pesticides. But that comes down to the EPA.
0: And the head of that agency, Lee Zeldin.
2: Lee Zeldin has been doing the opposite of regulating pesticides. He is giving a lot more room for pesticide use. He is, pulling back regulations that were already on the books. So I am not sure how successful this administration will be in bringing these voters back.
0: Are Democrats doing anything to seize on this fracture and use it as an opening to make inroads with members of MAHA?
2: So at that rally in front of the Supreme Court, it was notably a bipartisan lineup. So there was Congresswoman Shelley Pingree from Maine.
3: I have been an organic farmer in Maine since the 1970s.
2: Who has long advocated on food issues.
3: And no one can tell me or the other farmers here today that we can't grow food without all of these toxic chemicals.
2: Senator Cory Booker also spoke at that rally. He has long been an advocate for better farming practices, better food. And so these issues have been talked about by Democrats, but I don't know how many of them, if any, have ever really put them at the forefront of their platforms, of their campaigns. And it's interesting because Democrats talk so much about healthcare and healthcare coverage. And obviously, that is extremely important to a lot of Americans. How we eat and our access to healthy food is just the other side of the same coin as healthcare. So Democrats have a real opening here.
0: This has been the Big Take Podcast on Bloomberg Radio. I'm Tim Stenovec, and I spoke with Dina Shanker of Bloomberg Businessweek about

0: the straining ties between the MAHA movement and the Trump administration, and what that could mean for Republican chances in November.
1: Why do billion-dollar insurance companies regularly delay and deny valid claims? 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If you've been injured, I'd like to help.
2: Spencer Callahan is the one to see. Call 387-2323.
3: LA filing number 16-7969.
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3: From Bloomberg World Headquarters in New York, I'm Doug Krisner. Let's update market action. We'll look at a few top business stories as well. We'll begin in the world of golf. In the U.S. on Sunday, Aaron Rye of England won the PGA Championship. This is his first major title. He finished at 9 under par with a 271 to win the Wanamaker Trophy. Oil prices right now are pushing higher on signs the U.S. and Iran remain far apart on a deal to end the war and reopen the Strait of Hormuz. Tonight, President Trump made it clear his patience is wearing thin. On social media, Trump said, for Iran, the clock is ticking, and they better get moving fast, or there won't be anything left of them. WTI is up more than 2% at 107.65. The Brent contract higher by 1.9% at 111.35. So with that higher oil price, you're getting a lot of concern about rising inflation. One of the reasons that we're seeing yields higher across the Treasury curve. The two-year right now in the Tokyo session is up 3 basis points at 4.09%. Earlier today, speaking to Fox News's Sunday Morning Futures, Double Line's Jeff Gundlach said, it's not possible to have rate cuts when the two-year Treasury is almost 50 basis points higher than the Fed funds rate. And earlier in Japan, the 10-year JGB was at a yield of 2.8%. Now, we do have this meeting this week in Paris with G7 finance ministers and central bankers. The priority is to tackle imbalances in finance and trade flows. But you got to imagine that they're going to be very much focused on this sell-off that we have seen in global bonds. Right now, the 10-year U.S. Treasury in the Tokyo session is up 3 basis points at 4.62%. On the equity side of the ledger, we have the Nikkei down 0.9%. In Hong Kong, Hang Seng is weaker by 1.4%. Right now in the Chinese mainland, CSI 300 off just 0.1%. However, in Seoul, the KOSPI is rising by nearly 1.1%. Global news, 24 hours a day and whenever you want it with Bloomberg News Now. 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

0: Get ready for the Let Low versus Fleming battle. Hey, it's Haldane. Join me on the show Monday. We are unpacking election results all morning long. Yes, Congresswoman Julia Letlow and State Treasurer John Fleming are in the runoff for the Republican nod for Senate. We'll talk about that. We'll talk about the six amendments that failed and a number of other races as well. Plus, we'll have Medical Monday coming your way. We'll pick Will Green's brain from over at LABI. We'll talk about everything under the sun with Moon, and then we'll hand off to Breck for the Breck Room. Join me 6 to 9.
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11: You're listening to the Big Take Podcast on Bloomberg Radio. I'm Sarah Holder, and today on the show, we're talking about the Russian influence operation linked to scores of posts spreading false stories online, just in time for the U.S.'s 2026 midterms. The video shows a man in a car, seatbelt on, talking directly to the camera.
12: Maintenant, comme ce n'est plus un secret pour personne, je peux enfin partager avec vous cette bonne nouvelle.
11: He says he sells Bugattis, and that a famous woman just bought one.
12: Sera l'épouse du président ukrainien, Olena Zelenska.
11: Olena Zelenska, the wife of Ukrainian President Volodymyr Zelensky. The man said he was pleased to welcome Zelenska into the Bugatti family.
12: De la famille et de l'histoire de Bugatti.
11: The video, bolstered by a picture of a receipt for 4.5 million euros, took off. It was scandalous. The Ukrainian president's wife buying a luxury sports car while her country is at war and asking for Western aid. It also wasn't true.
13: If you look at it closely, you see there's something wrong with the video. It looks like it's been altered.
11: Stephanie Baker is an investigative reporter for Bloomberg.
13: There are weird skips in the video. His head doesn't look like it's moving together with the rest of his body. And the video shows an invoice from Bugatti, but it has misspellings, including the town where this sale took place.
11: When Stephanie reached out to Bugatti, they confirmed that the report was a fabrication.

0: Bugatti actually said, we normally do not comment on clients, but we feel that this is so wrong that we're going to come out and say she is not a client and this is not a true story.
1: But the video had already done its job.
0: It was picked up by quite a few people. It was shared by an influencer, and it came in the context of a few other stories alleging luxury spending by Olena Zelenska.
1: The Bugatti video, Stephanie found, was just one piece of a much broader disinformation campaign. Stephanie has written extensively about Russia. And over months of reporting, she and Bloomberg data journalist Pri Bengani linked nearly 200 posts like this one to a Russian influence operation that researchers call Storm 1516.
0: We've just been monitoring this operation for the past year, cataloging and mapping how many fake stories that they've spread, who are the network of influencers, and what are the sort of characteristics or fingerprints, if you will, of one of these Storm 1516 videos.
1: And what are those fingerprints?
0: They usually carry some kind of pro-Kremlin narrative, alleging Ukrainian corruption or corruption allegations against Western politicians who've been very supportive of Ukraine. They often are presented as news reports or whistleblowers who have uncovered information that other news outlets don't want to report on. And generally, they are claims that cannot be verified through other means from reputable sources.
1: Stephanie says, post by post, Storm 1516 is waging a global disinformation campaign, seeding doubts about Zelensky, Western politicians, and reality itself. And the volume of this disinformation has been going up, thanks to better and cheaper AI and fewer online guardrails. Stephanie found that twice as many posts bearing Storm 1516's fingerprints went out in the first quarter of this year compared to last.
0: They've used social media and the lack of regulation of social media to really churn out these narratives on an industrial scale.
1: I'm Sarah Holder, and this is The Big Take from Bloomberg News. Today on the show, inside the Russian influence operation, Storm 1516. When exactly did Storm 1516 start disseminating disinformation, and why?
0: They started in August 2023. Elon Musk buys X in October of 2022 and dismantles a lot of the trust and safety measures that X had put into place under the previous ownership, fires a lot of content moderators, and this Russian disinformation operation really takes off. And they really started with Ukraine, which is, of course, Russia's most important target, because they know that if military aid continues flowing to Kiev, that's going to make it much harder for the Kremlin to win this war. But after Ukraine, they started broadening it out. They did target the U.S. election. They spread numerous fake stories about Kamala Harris and Tim Walz ahead of the 2024 U.S. presidential election. They made false allegations that there were illegal immigrants voting in the state of Georgia. But then when Trump won, they really turned their focus to Europe, and then they started targeting European leaders with allegations of corruption.
1: And to be clear, none of these stories are true.
0: None of them are true. No, I mean, the most ridiculous of them is that President Macron was spending 148 million euros to build a private underground bunker in the event of World War III. You know, and again, they produced a fake document. They alleged a Swiss company that had already gone into bankruptcy was involved. So these are false tales, but they go viral.
1: Who is behind Storm 1516?
0: It's a very murky operation, and I'll tell you what we know, and there's a lot that we don't know. Western officials believe it is backed by Russia's military intelligence agency, the GRU. A Ukrainian intelligence assessment that I saw tied it specifically to a GRU unit called 29155 that has been responsible for various sabotage operations and assassinations, including the attempted assassination of Sergei Skripal in the UK in 2018. And they have provided funding for servers and AI software to produce a lot of these narratives. It's overseen overall from the Kremlin by Putin's first deputy chief

0: of the presidential administration, a man named Sergei Kiryenko, who kind of sets the overall broad goals for the Russia's disinformation campaign. And then there are specific individuals in Russia that are helping to carry it out, including an ex-Florida cop. But of course, the key people in this operation are the influencers. Several influencers are known to share Storm 1516 content. You know, there's the production side, and then there's the distribution side. So the distribution side is one of the things we tried to focus on, because I think that's where you can get the most kind of accountability.
1: And you worked with other researchers on this analysis. Tell me a little bit about the team that was tracking Storm 1516 alongside you and Bloomberg reporters.
0: We worked with Clemson University's Darren Linville, who runs a media lab, and he was the first to identify this as a distinct new operation in late 2023. So we were tracking everything, and we were double checking everything that we found with other researchers to make sure that, you know, others were in agreement that a particular narrative or video that we had found was indeed the work of Storm 1516.
1: And of course, Stephanie, Russia has a pretty long history of misinformation and disinformation. I'm wondering what's new about what you found and about Storm 1516's tactics and reach.
0: The history of this is fascinating. The most famous conspiracy theory that Moscow planted was in the Soviet period, when they spread the lie that HIV was cooked up in a U.S. lab. So they've been doing this for years and years. But I think the new thing is the use of AI and exploiting what is really a weakness, I think, particularly in the U.S. tech system, which is the lack of regulation of social media. And people are really willing to believe a lot of these stories. They are not necessarily trying to convince people to believe in things that they don't already think might be true. They're trying to reinforce ideas and views that they know a U.S. audience or a European audience would find very receptive.
1: I'm wondering if you could walk us through a typical Storm 1516 post.
0: The one I'll go through is a false story about Olena Zelenska. And so that story started with an Instagram video from a woman who claimed to be a former Cartier employee. She brandished a receipt that she claimed proved that Olena Zelenska spent $1.1 million on jewelry during a trip to New York, but Olena Zelenska and her husband were actually in Canada on the day of the receipt. But the Instagram video was picked up by a Nigerian website, and they ran it as a factual story, but it was run under a label of paid content. So someone paid them to post that. A phony website run from Moscow with a lot of just generic news and fake news called DC Weekly picked up the story. And it was picked up by various influencers on social media and spread from there. And that was one of the cases where Darren Linville at Clemson University documented how it actually changed the conversation online. And he measured that in the week after that story ran, it accounted for 11% of the conversation about the Zelenskys, which is a huge number if you think about it in terms of being able to change the nature of the conversation online about who are the Zelenskys, what were they doing, and crucially, with a false allegation that they were misspending Western aid money.
1: And Stephanie, you've identified two kind of recent game changers for Storm 1516. There's the fact that X has pulled back on content moderation and the advent of more highly sophisticated AI technology. I'm wondering if you can talk a little bit more about how these two factors really work to expand Storm 1516's reach and elevate their tactics.
0: It's one of the most fascinating parts of this story. When I started looking at this a year ago, some of the AI doctored videos that we came across were, with a trained eye, pretty crude. And I think the technology has gotten so sophisticated now, it's so much harder to spot just in the past year. And it's very hard for an ordinary user who's scrolling on a phone to identify what is fake and what is real. I think X had a pretty good content moderation system in place a few years ago, but what X has decided to do in lieu of content moderation is to rely principally on community notes, which is a user-generated

0: system of marking a particular post or video and raising questions about the factual accuracy of it. But what we found in our reporting is that less than 20% of the almost 200 narratives that Storm 1516 spread had any kind of community note warning readers that this was false.
1: This has been the Big Take Podcast on Bloomberg Radio. I'm Sarah Holder, and I spoke with Bloomberg's Stephanie Baker about the Russian influence operation Storm 1516. 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
5: This is a Bloomberg Money Minute. 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
5: Jim Cadogan is CEO of GoFundMe. The crowdfunding platform's latest survey shows 71% of Gen Z, 14 to 29-year-olds, reported some kind of giving in the last week. That's more than millennials, Gen X, boomers, or any other generation.
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5: And when the giving's on GoFundMe, Cadogan says 91% of it goes to nonprofits, not just friends and family. 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
9: Justin Thomas, trying to save par here at 18, post 65, post 500. Strokes this out to the right, turning down to the left, half a chance, and he's got it! And a big fist bump from JT. 65 on Sunday.
10: John McGinnis on the call. Justin Thomas posting that 65 early in the day and had to wait several hours to see if 5-under would hold up. He was the leader in the clubhouse when he posted that number. Instead, Aaron Rye shot 31 on the back nine and rendered that a moot point. Welcome back to the PGA Championship tonight on Westwood One, the 108th playing of the PGA. And Justin Thomas, a former PGA champion himself, talked about being the clubhouse leader and what to do while you wait.
11: I don't know if there's an art. I can tell you how there isn't, because it happened to me one time in Hartford, Connecticut one year. It was actually the same day that Furyk shot 58, I think it was. I shot like 61 or 2, and I finished pretty similar. The leaders were on like the middle of the front nine, and I had a buddy that was there out watching me, and like we went in the clubhouse and, you know, probably had like 4 or 5 beers at lunch. And next thing you know, it's like 2.5 hours later and I'm still the leader in the clubhouse. The wind picked up like 15, 20 miles an hour and the leaders were on like 15. And like Jimmy was caddying for me at the time. He's at a Subway like an hour and a half away. Like, what do we do? And I've never not wanted to be in a playoff before, but I kind of didn't want to be in a playoff then. It wouldn't have been a good situation. So I'm not going to do that. I promise you that.
10: Turned out to be a moot point. As mentioned, Justin Thomas, 65 on the final day, but Aaron Rye posting the same number, 65, to win the PGA Championship at 9 under par. John Rahm at -6, Alex Smalley at -6, Ludvig Åberg and Matty Schmid tied for 4th alongside Justin Thomas at 5 under par. 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All right, Brian Katrick, this may seem like an obvious question, but you might surprise me. Who do you think shot the round of the day?
12: Well, I got to give an honorary mention. Can I give an honorary mention to the guy that shot 63? Okay, then you know what the round of the day is. I'm going to give the honorary mention to Kurt Kitayama, 63, which isn't the low round in major championships anymore. As you know, we've got 62s at all the majors, including the players, except now for the Masters. But he shot 63 in Pennsylvania. Johnny Miller did that over at Oakmont back in 1973, so that was awesome. But what Aaron Rye did was awesomer, because there was just no question. He didn't have a nervy moment anymore. You know, he was hitting brave shots, too. He had a greenside bunker shot at 13, and he just went ahead and hit it. Just threw it all the way back there like it was nothing. He made every putt he had to make. He obviously, the bomb at 17, he looked calm and composed. And when you put together that sort of a round with this much on the line, that's your round of the day.
10: The first Englishman, Aaron Rye, to win a PGA Championship in the stroke play format. Brian Katrick was there for every single shot, every single step. Brian, thanks, and I hope you enjoyed it as much as we did.
12: I definitely did. Whit, it is always an honor to be with you on these shows, and it was awesome to watch this unfold today.
10: Aaron Rye is your PGA champion, 9 under par. John Rahm, minus 6. Alex Smalley, minus 6. Justin Thomas, Ludvig Åberg, Matty Schmidt, 5 under par. Rory McIlroy, Xander Schauffele, and Cameron Smith coming in at minus 4 and tied for 7. We'll come back to wrap it up in just a moment. You're listening to the PGA Championship tonight on Westwood One.
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1: Aaron Rye just hit a beautiful birdie putt on 17. He drains it from 50 feet. Aaron Rye is unstoppable at Aronimink. He is 9 under par.
2: Amelia Duran on the call, officially 68 feet 5 inches. Put that one in a museum. Aaron Rye's defining shot at the 108th PGA Championship, that birdie at 17, and that is the highlight of the day. 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Welcome back to the PGA Championship tonight on Westwood One. I'm Whit Watson. 21 players within four shots of the lead when the final round began at Aronimink Golf Club outside Philadelphia. Aaron Rye, the 31-year-old Brit, posting 65 on the final day, and he outclasses the field. 9 under for the week, his second win on tour, and his first major championship. Aaron Rye speaking with the CBS broadcast crew after his title.
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3: Get ready for the Let Low versus Fleming battle. Hey, it's Haldane. Join me on the show Monday. We're unpacking election results all morning long. Yes, Congresswoman Julia Letlow and State Treasurer John Fleming are in the runoff for the Republican nod for Senate. We'll talk about that. We'll talk about the six amendments that failed and a number of other races as well. Plus, we'll have Medical Monday coming your way. We'll pick Will Green's brain from over at LABI. We'll talk about everything under the sun with Moon, and then we'll hand off to Breck for the Breck Room. Join me 6 to 9.
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9: This is a story about balancing the books. Faced with putting together his first budget, New York City's Mayor Mamdani managed to pick a nasty and very public fight with one of the biggest names on Wall Street, Ken Griffin. New York City has long been known as the City of Opportunity, home of the Statue of Liberty, Broadway, and Wall Street. It's also home to the highest number of billionaires anywhere in the world. The city's new mayor thinks they might be able to help him with his budget problem.
10: When I ran for mayor, I said I was going to tax the rich. Well, today, we're taxing the rich.
9: In April, New York City Mayor Zoran Mamdani stood in front of a penthouse on Billionaires Row, a penthouse owned by Citadel CEO Ken Griffin, and made him the poster child for a proposed so-called pied-à-terre tax on second homes in the city with an assessed value of $5 million or more.
10: This tax will raise at least $500 million directly for the city.
9: The move triggered some of the other Wall Street leaders to come to Griffin's defense.
11: If your goal is to make New York City kind of financially solvent, what you don't want to do is drive out the Ken Griffins of the world. Wall Street and the tax revenues from Wall Street are what enable New York City, all the people in New York City, to have a better life.
9: Mamdani originally proposed increasing real estate taxes overall, but thought better of the idea after Governor Hochul came up with some help from the state budget. So far, however, he's sticking with trying to tax the most valuable second homes in the city.
12: I think Mamdani made a mistake, you know, going after Ken Griffin by name as he trumpeted his success in raising taxes, even though he only got a tiny morsel.
9: Wall Street veteran Whitney Tilson ran for mayor of New York City against Mr. Mamdani last year.
12: What we're talking about is, you know, those pencil towers overlooking Central Park that are dark at night because nobody actually lives there. I do think tone matters, and just out there painting billionaires as evil is really dumb, given that 1% of New York City taxpayers account for 47% of the personal

0: income tax paid in New York City. A bunch of billionaires went down to Florida during COVID, and that has real budgetary impacts on New York. We should be rolling out a welcome mat for every rich person who wants to live, invest here. And we're already a very high tax city, depending on how you measure it, probably the highest tax burden of any city in the country. But there's something unique about New York. I tell my rich friends who are thinking of moving, the whole point of being rich is you can live where you want to live.
1: Imposing new taxes on their property may not be the best way to attract wealthy residents. But Steve Fulop, the head of Partnership for New York City and the former mayor of Jersey City, has even deeper concerns.
2: I think that there is a bigger message with regards to the Ken Griffin conversation. Okay, it's not great that he was highlighted in that way. And in this environment where you have people being the targets of political violence, CEOs being assassinated, it's inappropriate. And that's been covered fairly extensively.
1: Whether it was smart to target a specific Wall Street CEO like Ken Griffin or not, the fact remains that New York City has struggled with years of budget shortfalls. Mamdani's new proposal promises to balance the city's budget, at least in the short term, despite inheriting a $12 billion deficit, but only with that pied-à-terre tax included.
0: It's about the size of the budget. New York, if it were a state, it would be the 13th largest state by population. It would be the third largest state by budget. So he's looking at some real budget cuts. And that, of course, affects the unions that were among his biggest supporters. He wants to spend more money as a democratic socialist. So he's sort of caught between a rock and a hard place.
1: The challenge facing Mamdani is made more complicated by the structure of the tax system. Property taxes are the single biggest source of revenue for New York City, accounting for more than 30% of its budget. But those taxes hit residents in very different ways. As an example, even though single-family homes have the highest nominal tax rate, caps on assessment mean they pay the lowest effective rate, putting most of the burden on apartment buildings, condos, and commercial property owners.
0: There are weird anomalies in which someone who is grandfathered into an older building but very expensive apartment on Park Avenue is paying a much lower tax rate than a blue-collar person out in one of the outer boroughs, right?
3: It's a very different burden on those owners, the middle-class family in Queens versus the billionaire on Central Park South. So you have to come up with some type of other structure. I think the pied-à-terre tax is a fair idea.
1: Ruth Culp Haber is a partner at commercial real estate firm Wharton Property Advisors. For her, the issue isn't so much the idea of a new real estate tax. It's more a matter of how Mayor Mamdani is going about it.
3: To take for granted an owner such as Ken Griffin, who has contributed in the form of his company, it's going to be 25,000 jobs before he's done, and hundreds of millions to hospitals and museums. I mean, this is a guy we want here, you know, and we don't want to antagonize him in any way. Citadel alone has paid tens of millions in taxes. Yes, their employees make a lot of money, and I can understand how some people have a problem with that.
1: Citadel has about 1,300 employees in the city. And Griffin is now saying he'll move at least some of them to Miami and take another look at a huge new office tower on Park Avenue.
3: Not only has he committed to a 60% ownership of this development, but he's committed to being the anchor tenant, meaning he's going to take like half the space in the building. This is a major commitment. If he pulls out from that, the message that is going to go out literally to the world is New York is not a good place to do business. It would be a disaster.
1: This wouldn't be the first time Griffin made good on a promise like that. Citadel once employed more than 1,000 employees in its 50,000 square foot office building in Chicago.
3: We need to look to history and what happened in 2022 with Ken Griffin in Chicago, with Governor Pritzker. And Ken Griffin was building his business in Chicago. There was politics got involved. Ken Griffin wasn't happy about the crime situation in Chicago, and he left.
1: Thus far, most of what we've heard about to address the budget gap has been about raising more revenue. But Fulop thinks it's not fundamentally a question of how much the city is taking in.
2: I think at the core

0: of the problem is that you have a spending problem and less of a revenue problem. And that's what we try to kind of hammer home repeatedly.
1: Where did New York City go in the wrong direction with their budget? There was a time not too long ago that they had balanced budgets.
0: Yeah.
1: They were doing okay. Is it because the spending just grew too much, or did the growth of the overall economy slow down?
0: I mean, look, it's complicated because you have a lot of things simultaneously happening. So you had costs, COVID, go through the roof. You have tariffs. You have wages and union contracts that have increased fairly significantly. You've had very progressive mayors that have layered on additional social service. So all those things kind of come together. But a pragmatic person would look at it and say, the city budget has grown significantly faster than the rate of inflation, and that is a question mark on why. But putting that aside for a second, what we've tried to say is we should be thoughtful about the program overall and whether it achieves the outcome that you want to achieve.
1: If the pied-à-terre tax goes forward, if it's $500 million, that's still way short of where we need to be.
0: Right.
1: I mean, the estimates are over $5 billion.
0: Right.
1: So if you'd won, if you got to be mayor, where would you look for the other $4.5 billion?
2: I found it very difficult, and I tried to really get down into the weeds. I mean, you can see $5 million to build a public restroom in a park is 10 times too much. We pay 6 times as much as any city in the world to construct 1 mile of subway. So you can see those examples. Just the school budget is 37% of our $118 billion budget. I have been very involved in charter schools and education reform over the years, and I know there's a lot of fat in there, you know, dead people on the payroll and that kind of thing. So I think I might start with just sort of a 1% or 2% across the board cut, and that sort of gets you in $118 billion budget. That gets you a bunch of the way there, and then negotiate from there.
1: Balancing the books on a New York City budget is never easy. And it's not surprising that there's a range of ideas about how to come up with a few billion dollars to make it work, with or without calling out specific CEOs and their penthouse apartments. But the one thing most everyone agrees on is that we need to get the balance right to ensure that New York City remains a magnet for talented young workers and the companies that employ them.
0: The best asset here, which is very hard to replicate, okay, is New York City brand is very, very special. And two, it is the most desirable place for young people to want to be. Okay, that is a very, very special thing. Now, you have AI, that uncertainty around jobs, and the affordability on housing. So those are two things that go directly at that young person who wants to live here. So that is a challenge. And then you also have places like, use Texas as an example. So JP Morgan today has more jobs in Texas than they do in New York. It's a crazy thing to think about. 10 years ago, that wasn't the case. So the trend is moving in a bad direction. Goldman Sachs trend in the bad direction. Why? It's bigger than taxes. Texas has been very deliberate with their strategy on how they're going to attract jobs. So they changed their court systems entirely to replicate Delaware, to make it more corporate friendly. They're starting a Texas stock exchange to have better access to the capital markets. Then they have incentives, and they have leadership that talks about embracing their big corporate communities.
2: You need to build a lot more housing, not just low income or affordable housing, but it all trickles through. We need to build more housing for, you know, young professionals who can afford to pay more. You know, look, when Amazon came and wanted to put their headquarters here, you know, you want a mayor who invites Jeff Bezos and the Amazon executives to Gracie Mansion, sits down with all the key people from the city, and rolls out the welcome mat. So some of it's just sort of messaging and signaling and being a champion for business in the city.
1: That does it for this edition of Bloomberg Wall Street Week. I'm David Westin. Stay with us. Today's top stories and global business headlines are coming up right now.
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morning. This is Horizon's Middle East and Africa, our top stories this morning. President Trump warns Iran the clock is ticking as the two sides remain far apart on any deal to reopen.

0: down the Strait of Hormuz and end the war. A drone strike sparked a fire at a UAE nuclear plant, raising fears further escalation in the region could be on the horizon. And global bonds and stocks reel as high oil prices spark fresh inflation and borrowing cost anxiety. Well, it's just gone 8 a.m. across the Emirates, 5 a.m. over here in the UK. I'm Giovanna Versace in London this week, and we are starting off the week with a risk-off tone. Once again, the Iran situation is back on traders' minds. Risk-off in the Asian session, and indeed, we continue to monitor those higher yields in fixed income. Abid Abu Ahmad is in our Dubai studio, is going to break it down for us. Abid.
1: Good morning, Jumana. Risk-off is the right way to describe it. It's a sea of red across equities. Aside from oil prices, we're seeing U.S. futures reflect that deadlock that we have seen from the return of escalations in the Iran war, now down 0.6% when it comes to S&P futures. Now, the S&P 500 did have a negative session on Friday, down over 1% as those jitters come back to market. Now, what we're seeing out of the Asian session already trading, 0.8% lower, driven mainly by the KOSPI in South Korea. Now, the KOSPI briefly entered into correction territory this morning. The two-day performance down 10% for South Korea's equities, Jumana, and reflecting on the wider Asian picture. When it comes to oil prices, this is a reflection of what President Trump had said when it comes to the Iran war. The clock is ticking. Iran's response to him was the U.S. did not provide tangible concessions in its proposal. And so that is reflected into oil prices. Brent higher, $111 a barrel, 1.7% on the upside. And then when it comes to bonds across the world, what we're seeing is 10-year treasury yields are gaining this morning, 4.6%. But that picture is similar in Japan's 10-year yields, but also Japan's 30-year yields that are the highest in decades. What we're seeing across in New Zealand and Australia's bonds are trading lower. And so the picture when it comes to bonds globally is not a good one today. And that is as those inflation risks come back to the table and that escalation, the rhetoric in the Middle East is persistent. But that is what we're seeing, Jumana.
0: Abid, great stuff. Thank you so much. Abid Abu Ahmad in our Dubai studio. Now, the White House says China has agreed to purchase at least $17 billion of agriculture products from the U.S. each year through 2028. But it has not commented on Beijing's assertion that both countries will cut tariffs following last week's Trump-Xi summit. Our chief North Asia correspondent, Stephen Engel, is in the Chinese capital in Beijing still. Stephen, so last week we were talking about the potential for some of these commercial deals. And indeed, now we know that China have committed to purchasing a certain amount of agricultural products. What do we know about the deal, the time frame, and what exactly they're looking to buy?
2: Yeah, I think we probably got a little bit too optimistic about the deal flow. So that's why I think there's been a lot of chatter about where were those deals in AI? Where were those deals for, for Elon Musk? Why wasn't the big deal for Boeing jets as big as the market expected? Well, these things probably take a lot more than just 36 hours summit to come to fruition. And the biggest takeaway probably would be the agricultural commitment. The White House readout essentially saying that China is now basically committing to $17 billion in agricultural purchases, not including soybeans, annually every year till 2028. Now, we already know that at the end of last year, as part of the truce, the Chinese did pledge to buy about 12 million metric tons of soybeans. That after they didn't buy anything through the harvest last autumn. So I think this is probably very good news for the agricultural sector in America. We do know that China has approved the licensing process for beef to be allowed back into China after a 14-month pause. We're hearing corn possibly. Another big crop is sorghum. Cotton is another one. So we'll have to see where that $17 billion comes. But it's a big relief to those farmers because in 2024, we had $24 billion in agricultural trade from America to China. That fell to $8.3 billion last year through the tariff barrage, obviously. So we're back to sort of historical averages. Now it's a matter of China perhaps following through on those commitments.
0: Yeah, and when we spoke on Friday, one of the main takeaways from the summit was the warning that President Xi Jinping issued to the

0: U.S. to President Trump about potential interference in Taiwan. Now, over the weekend, we got some comments from the Taiwanese president. What did he say?
1: Well, he was responding to what Donald Trump said when he essentially had wrapped up his summit. He said because Xi Jinping made it quite an emphasis that Taiwan is the biggest issue for him in U.S.-China relations. And Donald Trump essentially said, well, that basically makes the Taiwan issue and that pending $14 billion arms package, which is pending in D.C., a very big negotiating chip. Well, that didn't sit well, obviously, with the president, Lai Ching-te, in Taiwan. He went to Facebook late yesterday, Sunday evening, and said Taiwan will never be sacrificed or traded. He went on to say in that post, Taiwan's central role in the Indo-Pacific security and global supply chains, namely chips and the AI space, makes stability a shared interest among democratic nations. So he's not happy with what Donald Trump said, that Taiwan is perhaps a bargaining chip. Donald Trump said he did talk with Xi Jinping a lot about Taiwan, which in itself is remarkable that those two leaders are talking about Taiwan. He says Xi Jinping asked him directly, are you going to approve that arms package? Donald Trump says he didn't reveal anything and that he's going to make a decision fairly soon.
0: Yeah, keeping his cards close to his chest. Stephen Engel, thank you so much for the update and for the reporting. Chief North Asia correspondent Stephen Engel. Well, as Habib was just highlighting, a sell-off in global bonds deepens as the deadlock over the Iran war pushes Brent to above $110 per barrel, fueling inflation concerns and raising bets that central banks will need to keep tightening policy. Let's get the market outlook with Aisha Tariq, co-founder of MacroVisor. Aisha, always good to have you with us. When I look at the markets today, if I had to distill things down to two themes, I would say on one hand, you've got a very robust AI trade, which seems to be driving equity markets here. On the other hand, you have the narrative around the war, the energy shock, and what that might entail in terms of broader ramifications, also on inflation, which is showing up in bond markets. Which of those two narratives is going to prevail?
2: Good morning, Jumana. Thank you for having me. So, right now, things with the war is actually absolutely uncertain, right? And we're very far away from a deal. So when I look at the oil situation, it's not just the war, but the damage is also done, right? And so I think this damage can continue to flow through global markets. However, having said that, I think the AI boom is taking shape, right? And we're finally seeing adoption rates pick up. We're finally seeing the prophecy come true. So it's like AI is the new hedge now, right? And we're seeing that play out in companies and countries as well. So earnings breadth is increasing.

0: To be fair, I think most of it has to do with the fiscal premium. Now, going back to the Strait of Hormuz issue, it does stem from that, actually, because your fiscal premium is coming because of, you know, the oil shock as well. So you have inflation uncertainty, you have fiscal issues flowing into the economy, and then of course you have issues in uncertainty in the UK. That's slightly different, that's political, more political, but at the same time, you know, when yields start to rise, you know, they pull them all up together, right? So I think the long end, much of it has to do, some of it has to do with the oil flowing through, but much of it also has to do with the fiscal side of things, and that may stay sticky.
1: Yeah. When you think about what is happening in the UK, and we're keeping a close eye on a potential leadership contest, it seems inevitable at this point. Do you worry that what could happen there could be another catalyst for broader global fixed income markets, and the fact that yields quite simply continue to rise? And to your point there, a lot of the concern is about the fiscal outlook and essentially political deadlock.
0: So there is always that risk of contagion, right? And with Europe being so close by, and, you know, there being some discontent issues there as well, we do fear that that could cause a bit of a contagion. I wouldn't say a worldwide contagion, but as I said, when yields start to rise, it's not just the UK, it could be Japan, it could be, you know, Europe, and obviously the US. But I think there is a ceiling to this. For the US, we would say the ceiling for this would be about 5.5. If things start to go above that, that's where we start to get really worried.
1: Aisha, let's just turn to Asian economies as well. There's something really interesting that you point out in your own notes. You say EM is a tale of two stories. You've got the AI haves and the oil have-nots, and that is creating somewhat of a two-speed economy, so to speak, with some of these Asian economies, the ones who are very heavily dependent on imports from around the Persian Gulf, and those who are really powering ahead with the AI trade. How is that presenting opportunities, do you think?
0: So I think in that space, what we need to look at, therefore, is countries who are strong in the AI supply chain. So we have the likes of South Korea, we have the likes of Taiwan. These are the two major economies. We also want to look at countries that are adopting AI quite fast. So it's not just about, you know, building AI, but also at the same time using AI. So one interesting case, if I may, is India, for example, which was part of the IT boom, as you know. But at this moment, because of the situation with oil, we are seeing a pullback in Indian stocks. And the market simply doesn't believe that India right now is part of the AI race. Now, that may change, but this is how the market is sort of framing looking at different countries.
1: Aisha, thank you so much. Always good to have you with us on the show. Aisha Tariq, co-founder of MacroVisor. Now for a look at some of the other stories we're following today. Samsung shares jumped as it entered make-or-break wage negotiations aimed at averting a strike that could disrupt operations at the world's biggest memory chip maker. The union is seeking expanded performance-based compensation, including the allocation of 15% of operating profit to worker bonuses. Samsung has offered 10%. South Korea's prime minister is urging a compromise, warning a walkout could cost the economy hundreds of millions of dollars a day. Swatch has been forced to shut stores and cancel launches of its Audemars Piguet pocket watch collaboration after massive crowds raised safety concerns. The Swiss watchmaker shut nearly 20 stores throughout the U.S. on Saturday and canceled events in the U.K., France, and other locations, urging customers not to rush to stores. New York police reported one person was arrested outside a Swatch location in Times Square. The Information is reporting BlackRock is looking at investing $5 to $10 billion in SpaceX's initial public offering next month. Bloomberg has previously reported that SpaceX has confidentially filed for its IPO and seeks to raise as much as $75 billion at a valuation exceeding $2 trillion. That would make it the largest IPO of all time. And coming up, concerns about escalation in the Middle East as President Trump warns Iran the clock is ticking for a deal. We have the details next. This is Bloomberg.

0: up-to-the-minute global news whenever and wherever it happens. I'm Jemana Bersecci in Davos, Switzerland, and this is Bloomberg.
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0: To Horizons Middle East and Africa. I'm Jemana Bersecci in London today. President Trump has once again warned the clock is ticking for Iran, with the two sides still far apart on any deal to end their war and reopen the Strait of Hormuz. In a Truth Social post, Trump said Iran better get moving or, quote, there won't be anything left of them. This comes as authorities in Abu Dhabi say a drone attack sparked a fire at a nuclear plant on Sunday, spotlighting the risk of the fragile ceasefire between Washington and Tehran. Joining me now from Dubai is Stuart Livingstone Wallace, Bloomberg's executive editor for Middle East, North Africa, and Russia. What a difference a couple of days makes. Towards the end of the week last week, we thought maybe there'd be a chance for diplomacy on back of the Trump-Xi summit. But of course, now President Trump once again taking to Truth Social, indicating that the clock is ticking. Stuart, how should we read those comments?
6: Yeah, I mean, not optimistically. Of course, you never know what's going on in the background, but at least on the face of it, we didn't come out of the China meeting with anything concrete in the way, as you say, of a diplomatic effort. We know that Pakistan was in Iran over the weekend, I think, to try and further things along, but again, no evidence that anything is moving. So we have two sides that are still very far apart, basically diametrically opposed in terms of what they're prepared to accept in the way of concessions or moving forward. The question is now, what is the next step? And, you know, does that entail perhaps a resumption of bombing, and is that going to get anywhere? Does it entail a continuation of the economic pressure that they're trying to put on Iran? And again, we've spoken about this repeatedly. Mm-hmm. Iran has a remarkably high pain threshold, so how long is that going to take to work? And in the meantime, you've got this real issue in markets. You know, you're now starting to see a very, very big reaction in the bond market. That's going to impact things rather quickly, so time is pressing.
0: At the same time, the weekend has not been without incident. Yesterday, a drone strike reported at the Barakah nuclear facility in Abu Dhabi. And then I'm also seeing overnight as well, Saudi Arabia saying that it intercepted three drones coming from Iraq.
6: Yeah, I mean, a couple of interesting things there. Number one, in terms of, you know, whether the nuclear plant itself was the target or, you know, it just happened to be in the way, hard to tell. But clearly not good at any level that that's happening. In terms of the Saudi one, I mean, I think notable because it came from Iraq. And that's a sort of a reminder that these proxy forces that you see, so notably in Iraq, but also in Lebanon and places like that, still seem to be active. The other one to keep an eye on is obviously the Houthis, you know, potentially threatening shipping in the Red Sea. Again, a really good reminder.

0: That this is not just taking place in one theatre. This is right across the region and potentially has ramifications, you know, far wider than just Hormuz.
1: Yeah. Stuart Livingstone-Wallace, Bloomberg's executive editor for Middle East, North Africa and Russia. Thank you so much. Now for a look at some of the other stories we're following. The UAE will double its capacity to export crude oil, bypassing the Strait of Hormuz by next year. State oil company ADNOC is now accelerating the construction of a pipeline that runs to the port of Fujairah on the Gulf of Oman. This comes as the Gulf nation seeks to reduce reliance on the shipping choke points. Iraq says it plans to increase its oil and gas output capacities and develop export infrastructure. Iraqi oil minister Bassem Mohammad Khodair says the country is in talks with OPEC to raise its oil production levels to 5 million barrels per day. He says the ministry is now in talks with U.S. companies like Chevron, Exxon, and Halliburton. Coming up, the World Bank says public-private partnerships are critical to closing Africa's lingering infrastructure gap. That's next. This is Bloomberg.

0: up-to-the-minute space news whenever and wherever it happens. I'm Ed Ludlow at NASA's Kennedy Space Center in Florida, and this is Bloomberg.
1: From the world of politics to the world of business, Joe Matthew and Kaylee Lines deliver news, insight, and analysis live two times a day, every trading day. 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

0: Welcome back to Horizons Middle East and Africa. I'm Jumana Bersechi in London this week. The World Health Organization has declared an Ebola outbreak in Congo and Uganda a public health emergency. The outbreak involves a rare strain of the virus with no approved vaccine or treatment, prompting the U.S. CDC to escalate its response. The CDC plans to deploy additional staff to the affected countries and provide technical support, including lab testing, contact tracing, and surveillance. President Donald Trump says U.S. and Nigerian forces killed a senior ISIS leader in a joint operation in Nigeria. Trump identified the ISIS leader as second in command, saying his death had greatly diminished the group's operations. Nigeria's President Bola Tinubu confirmed the strike, calling it an example of effective collaboration in the fight against terrorism. The World Bank says public-private partnerships are critical to closing Africa's lingering infrastructure gap. Speaking at the Africa CEO Forum, Valerie Levkov, the bank's vice president for infrastructure, told us investor interest is growing. However, strong reforms and policies are still needed.
1: Clearly, private sector, private capital needs stability, visibility. They need to be able to anticipate. So we need to have strong reforms and policies, good PPP framework, and de-risking financing to support them. So we are doing that more and more, and we can see that the countries where there have been reform, for example, on PPP, you have seen a

0: huge amount of investment coming in the last decade. So having, you know, financial tools to de-risk, but first, policy, reform, stability, and visibility is a key driver for those large infrastructure projects to come. And that's where the World Bank Group can support too.
1: Mm-hmm. Two things before I let you go. When you look at things like currency, there's been a lot of volatility, and that's one of the biggest risks when it comes to particularly most of this public-private partnership. How do we square that circle for me? How do you work in markets like Africa, where there's a lot of volatility, but infrastructure investment still needs to be done?
0: Clearly, an infrastructure are always linked to local currency, because the payment are done in local currency. So what we need to do is, once again, of course, have good policies, but we need also to come with financial tools, such as blended finance, hedging tools, de-risking guarantees platform. We are working more and more also with local banks and local pension funds, for example. They have a lot of money in local currency. We have the hedging and financial tools. So working together, we can make it affordable and for the developers, de-risking their investment with those local currency. So that's a great move we are seeing in the ground, and we have more and more involvement in those local currency facilities.
2: That was Valery Levkov, World Bank Vice President for Infrastructure, speaking with Bloomberg's Ondhiro Oganga. Well, we are just getting a bit of breaking news coming through. China's Evergrande's liquidators seeking $8.4 billion from PwC. And of course, this relates back to a lawsuit going all the way back to the time that the company was wound up. It also specifically, in the case of PwC, relates to the audit reports on Evergrande's financial statements for 2017 and the first 6 months of 2018. So the case is being brought by Evergrande's liquidators versus PwC. And from this latest headline, they're seeking $8.4 billion. Well, coming up, we're going to be talking to Rachel Ziemba about economic and political risk as President Trump warns Tehran that the clock is ticking for a peace deal. That's next. This is Bloomberg.

0: 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Here's Matt Miller.
1: Joining us now is Samba Nova CEO Rodrigo Liang. He is a direct competitor of Cerebras. Rodrigo, why don't you explain to us first exactly, you know, where you compete and where you differ?
2: Yeah, we're a chip maker. We build AI chips for inference. And so we're very focused on driving inference into the highest performance space. And so if you look at Cerebras, where they're demonstrating that they can actually run really, really fast on smaller models, we run the spectrum. We think that the battleground is going to be in the large models and where the frontier models are, and even the open source models are now trillion parameter models. We're very focused on taking those big models and running them really, really fast.
1: Who gets access to your chips?
2: Well, that's a key thing. 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
4: That the U.S. had not provided tangible concessions. And so we return to this picture of escalation in the region and whether more is about to happen. What we're seeing in Brent prices, the only thing in the green this morning is that they're gaining 1.9%, about $111 a barrel. And so when it comes to the U.S., when it comes to U.S. equities and equities in general, the S&P 500 closed 1% lower on Friday, taking the declines for possibly two sessions. Now, when it comes to treasuries, the 10-year yields are gaining 3 basis points. Now, 10-year treasuries last week had their worst performance in a year, and they're extending those gains. Bonds in the U.S. are declining. But as you mentioned earlier in the show, bonds around the world, global bonds, what we're seeing are major declines. The 30-year yields in Japan are the highest since 1999. The 10-year yields in Japan are the highest since 1996. And this is really due to this inflationary risk that is stemming out of higher oil prices and the conflict in the region and the escalatory rhetoric that has come out over the past few days. Jumana.
5: Yeah, 30-year JGBs, highest since 1999. Let's just make note of that. Abir Abu Ahmad in our Dubai studio. Thank you for the overview. Now, negotiations to end the U.S.-Iran war and reopen the Strait of Hormuz are deadlocked as President Trump warns Tehran that the clock is ticking. In a social media post, Trump signaled his patience is wearing thin, threatening that there won't be anything left of them if a deal isn't reached quickly. Meanwhile, a drone attack on a nuclear power plant in the UAE has further threatened the region's fragile ceasefire and driven global oil prices higher. For more analysis, we're joined by Rachel Zamba, founder of Zamba Insights. Rachel, always good to have you with us on the show. How big is the risk of another escalatory cycle, in your view?
6: I think it's a meaningful risk. The question is how soon and how big, right? You know, in some ways, it seemed like in the last week or so, the U.S. had been goading Iran into an escalatory cycle. So we'll see. Trump doesn't really want a further escalatory cycle that might lead to more damage. But ultimately, the two sides are far apart on a ceasefire and especially on the nuclear program, especially around issues like reparations.
5: Yeah. You know, we're just as you're speaking now, we're showing the price of Brent. It's back up to $110, $111. And again, I just wonder why energy markets are not trading higher to

0: account for the risk, the upcoming risk, and obviously the sustained and still prolonged effective closure of the Strait of Hormuz? What do you point that down to?
1: A couple of things. I think we're still drawing on buffers that have been deployed in the last couple of weeks and months. In the last week or so, we did see an increase in the trickle of ships exiting Hormuz. Some oil tankers, a few LNG tankers, all using evasive infrastructure. Also, there continues to be more oil and some products coming on the market from the United States. But it's not that the U.S. is producing more, right? This is still not drill, baby, drill. It is drawing down these inventories. And so that's one of the reasons we've seen the mid end of the futures curve come up a bit, but not anywhere that I think is really screaming, you know, sort of for the kinds of pain we might be seeing. Where I still see that pain is in the product markets. Diesel prices, jet fuel prices are not as high as they were a few weeks ago, but it's really at that element. We're also seeing some demand destruction, right? Or at least demand deferral. And the big question is, how does that come to pass? China's not refilling their reserves anymore. That reduces some barrels, maybe a million barrels a day, but there's still more supply destruction.
0: Yeah, let me ask you about China specifically. And obviously, we're coming off the heels of that Trump-Xi summit from last week. China not buying as much as they were in the past, and that's been widely reported. They're not increasing their stockpiles. Does that present somewhat of a diplomatic opportunity for China, especially insofar as they could claim to other Asian economies that they're helping them out by not continuing to stockpile in the manner that they did before?
1: Yeah, it could. I mean, China definitely usually tries to use that opportunity. I think where they're trying to get more diplomatic benefit out of is actually in selecting which countries they will sell products to. Initially, on almost day one of the war, or within the first week at least, we had China imposing export controls temporarily. They were far from the only ones. And now they've been selling to the Philippines, to select countries, some of whom trade a lot with China. We've definitely seen in other domains China emphasize that it is the most pro-free trade nation and the like. For now, I wonder to what extent China doesn't want to show their hand about how much demand adjustment is going on. We are also seeing some reduction in chemical throughputs and refinery throughputs. And overall, it's worth remembering that China, like India, is among countries with swing refinery capacity if they can get and utilize enough crude to make that happen. And with refineries in the Gulf offline and maybe having experienced more damage than oil wells, that could be part of the story, even if we are could move towards some sort of opening of the strait. Now, that looks a lot less likely today than a week ago.
0: Yeah. And Rachel, you know, to your point, it does look less likely than it did a week ago. There doesn't appear to be a lot of ground covered between the two sides. At the same time, it's really interesting to note that many countries around the Gulf are considering ways of bypassing the strait. Of note, on Friday, ADNOC announced that they're building a new west-east pipeline that should be operational by 2027. Is there a view that we're just not going to go back to the status quo in terms of how reliant the region was on passage through the Strait of Hormuz before the war?
1: Yeah, I don't think we can go back to where it was, partly just because we've seen Iran able to shut the strait, this sort of weaponization of the strait, you know, always a fear out there for oil markets, but, you know, never, the age of drone warfare makes it possible in a different way. I think even if we have volumes coming back, this choke point, other choke points even beyond the region could be weaponized. So I'm not saying that we won't have any volume going through the strait. It's very hard to build enough pipeline capacity to fully bypass. But I think it's more about what does the new normal look like, and what that we're maybe navigating toward.

0: yards. And I think we'll also see more investment in other pipelines through Saudi Arabia and new energy around rail and road pathways for other goods to be getting to market and new logistics and ports being invested in, even in countries in the near, you know, in the neighboring countries. But getting those supplies from Kuwait, from Qatar, from Iraq, that's going to be much more difficult, I think, than getting things out from the or oil out from Abu Dhabi.
1: Yeah. Rachel, always good to have you on. Thank you so much.
0: Thank you,
1: Rachel Ziemba, founder of Ziemba Insights. As the closure of the Strait of Hormuz disrupts global oil flows, African producers are seeing a rising interest from buyers looking for alternative energy supplies. Owando CEO Adewale Tinubu told us the company plans to ramp up drilling to capture that demand.
2: Substantially higher prices. We've seen crude oil prices increase by 40% on average. So we are certainly getting a windfall increase in our revenues. Increasing investor interest, because now the Strait of Hormuz has been challenged. It shows that the Middle Eastern premium you got from being a stable environment to produce hydrocarbons has been shattered. And even in Qatar, I think they've been an announcement that you're going to see a reduction in approximately 17% of production for the next 5 years because of the reinvestment they have to do. There's a lot of Asian countries are having great difficulty in receiving their crude oil supplies. So we're getting a lot of interest from Asian institutions and governments looking at energy security opportunities out of West Africa. And I've had a lot of calls, I've had a lot of discussions with them.
3: Mm-hmm. How is this interest translating? Are you going to be drilling more so that you can feed into that demand?
2: Oh, for definite. We already had a major drilling campaign plan, which we've started, and we plan to increase our production to 100,000 barrels a day. And we were in the process of taking delivery of rigs. The first one has arrived. We have another one coming in 2 months' time. And then we expect that by the end of the year, we'll be running 4 rigs this year. By the end of next year, we'll be up to 7. And so we had a big campaign plan for the next 5 years. But with what has gone on now, it's likely we have to intensify it because we need to capture the demand shortfall that has been created by this conflict.
3: Talk to me about production margins. How much production are you looking to be doing, probably per day or by the end of the quarter or by the end of the year?
2: Well, for us right now, I mean, we're shooting to go from the average 50,000 of the day we're doing, and our projection is to our target is 100,000.
1: That was the Owando CEO speaking to Bloomberg's Ndhiro Ganga. Now for a look at some of the other stories we're following today. S&P has upgraded Nigeria's credit rating for the first time in 14 years, citing higher oil prices and economic reforms. The ratings agency raised the country's score by one notch to single B and changed the outlook to stable. S&P says Nigeria's credit worthiness has improved after years of structural reforms, including changes to fuel subsidies and the exchange rate system. Ghana has asked the IMF for a new policy support program to sustain economic reforms as its current bailout nears an end. Officials say the program will help achieve an investment-grade rating, accelerate development, and raise living standards for all Ghanaians. Coming up, the U.S. says that the ceasefire between Israel and Lebanon has been extended by 45 days to allow for continued peace talks. We'll have more next. This is Bloomberg.

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10: Bringing you up-to-the-minute global news whenever and wherever it happens. I'm Jemana Bersecci in Davos, Switzerland, and this is Bloomberg. Back to Horizons Middle East and Africa. I'm Jemana Bersecci in London. The U.S. State Department says the ceasefire between Israel and Lebanon has been extended by 45 days to allow for continued peace talks. For more, we're joined by Bloomberg's Dan Williams in Jerusalem. Dan, you know, let's talk more about these series of discussions that have been taking place in the U.S. at ambassadorial level between Israel and Lebanon. We have an extension of the ceasefire, but how is the ceasefire actually holding up?
11: This is actually the second extension of that ceasefire. There appears to be a greater involvement of military figures in those talks in Washington alongside the ambassadors. And indeed, our reporting is that come early June, there'll be a bifurcation of those talks, a separate political and military track with greater involvement by the Pentagon. Observers on the ground would be forgiven for saying there is no ceasefire. There's a regular drumroll of fire. There are casualties in Lebanon, casualties among Israeli soldiers and Israeli civilians. It would appear what the ceasefire succeeded in doing is to delimit much of that fighting, the bulk of that fighting, to southern Lebanon, effectively sparing Beirut and the Lebanese interior and sparing usually northern Israeli civilian communities. That would appear to be satisfactory now to Hezbollah and to Israel. It's worth remembering the ceasefire is formally between Israel and Lebanon, the Lebanese government. All sides there in those talks appear to be wanting some kind of momentum towards some kind of happy conclusion in which Hezbollah would be defanged, presumably by the Lebanese army, taking the lead on that. And then eventually the Israelis would withdraw forces from southern Lebanon, restoring Lebanese sovereignty to the Beirut government. But now it's not clear if and when that might be achieved. However, they do seem to see value in the very fact that momentum is being preserved.
10: So the U.S. have very clearly tried to create a separate track here. So you've got, you know, in parallel, the discussions going on between the Lebanese government and the Israeli government. At the same time, Iran want to wrest the issue back and want to bring the ceasefire in Lebanon back into the discussions, the broader discussions. How does this piece in to what is happening at a regional level, Dan? Because we know that the Israeli Prime Minister also had a call with President Trump yesterday. And once again, people are talking about the actual return to hostilities.
11: Indeed, and the Iranian front is one that's concerning much of the world, certainly the energy markets. However, the Lebanese front is the second front to that overarching Iran war, and with good reason. Hezbollah has long been the cat's paw of Iran in the Levant, and the Israelis, and it would appear many in Lebanon as well, would be very happy to see that conflict, that smaller conflict, separated, siloed off from the Iran conflict. There are those in Lebanon who would like to see a reduction of that Iranian presence, of the ferocious challenge often posed by Hezbollah domestically to Lebanese rivals. So the question is whether that can be maintained, given that a core demand by Iran when it has come to Iranian ceasefire talks with the Americans has been that Lebanon should be included. That's code for stopping Israel from attacking Hezbollah, which has been significantly degraded in this war, but is still in the fight.
10: Dan, thank you so much for the reporting. Dan Williams. Now for a look at some of the other stories we're following. Israel Defense Forces says the head of Hamas's military wing, Al-Qassam Brigades, Azzedine al-Haddad, was killed in a strike on Gaza on Friday. Haddad succeeded Mohammed Sinwar as head of the group after Sinwar was killed in a strike a year ago. Hamas says the attack

constitutes a new flagrant violation of the ceasefire in Gaza. Israeli officials had met with top UAE logistics executives from 80 ports and Etihad Rail in Abu Dhabi to discuss boosting regional cooperation. The talks focused on creating safer, more stable alternative trade and transport routes between Asia, the Middle East, and Europe following recent regional conflicts. Israel's economy slumped more than expected in the first quarter of the year due to the fallout of the war with Iran. Israel's Statistics Bureau says GDP contracted 3.3% in annualized and seasonally adjusted terms. Israel's central bank and finance ministry expect growth to reach 3.8% this year. But this will depend on upholding ceasefires in Iran, Lebanon, and Gaza to allow the economy to pick up the rest of the year. Two key figures have emerged as potential challengers to UK Prime Minister Keir Starmer's leadership, with the issue of rejoining the EU resurfacing in the debate. We'll have more next. This is Bloomberg.

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13: Welcome back to Horizons Middle East and Africa. I'm Jemana Bersechi in London. Former UK Health Secretary Wes Streeting and Greater Manchester Mayor Andy Burnham have emerged as potential challengers to Prime Minister Keir Starmer, reviving the politically fraught debate over rejoining the EU. For more, Bloomberg's Ross Matheson joins us. Well, we are back to discussing the B word, Ross Matheson. What have candidates both had to say about reversing Brexit?
14: Well, it's interesting to see this coming back into the discourse as we're heading into potentially a leadership campaign for the Labour Party. But Wes Streeting saying that Brexit was essentially a catastrophic mistake. They should have never left the EU and that they, in fact, should rejoin the EU single market at some point. And saying that, you know, obviously life seemed to be better in the UK before Brexit. You have Andy Burnham, who's previously indicated he's supportive of a longer-term push to potentially rejoin the single market and the EU, being very careful in his most recent remarks about it, saying, well, right now he's focused on domestic issues. He doesn't think he'd be advocating for it as part of his effort to get elected in this by-election that's coming up. So perhaps he's a bit cautious about wading too far into the Brexit conversation. But the question always, why is Wes Streeting bringing this up now and so forcefully? Is this the thing that the Labour really wants to have a debate on as part of this versus people saying, well, why we're not talking about energy prices, the impact of the war in the Middle East, inflation and other kind of core domestic economic issues. Why open the conversation again around Brexit? So why is Wes Streeting doing this? Does it perhaps

0: suit him to undercut his opponent going into that by-election.
1: Yeah, exactly. And you raise a good point there, because as we spoke about on Friday, Andy Burnham is going to be up against Reform. How could the, emergence of Brexit as a theme become an issue in his campaign?
0: Well, that's right. So he's got a contest here to win this by-election. Labour says if anyone can do it, it's Andy Burnham. But it's still not a shoo-in that he's going to win. This is a seat in northern England where Reform has been making inroads. You can imagine Reform being the right-wing party led by Nigel Farage rubbing its hands a bit, saying, OK, we're going to campaign hard against Andy Burnham in this by-election, and we're going to push him on Brexit and try and get him to make lots of comments about his stance on Brexit. Because during the Brexit referendum, I think it was 2/3 of people in Makerfield voted against, they wanted to leave the EU, so they were supportive of Brexit. And so does this feed into that? Do you get up issues again around Brexit, migration, the free movement of people, the euro, nothing of which Andy Burnham probably wants to talk about in this campaign? But certainly it could feed into the narrative when it comes to Reform. And it just again shows us this contest is going to be very, very tight. And in no way, you know, is Andy Burnham ironed in to get it.
1: Ross, thank you so much for the update. That's Roth Matheson. And now let's turn to markets and take a look at how things are squaring up on the first trading day of the week. Once again, Iranian geopolitical risks back at front and center in people's minds. We have all of these majors dipping towards negative territory. S&P futures down 0.7%. NASDAQ down a similar amount. Take a look at European markets as well. Losing a lot of ground this morning, too, down 1%. And here we're keeping a close eye on the price action in fixed income. That has become the major theme over the course of the last couple of days. As long as the strait remains effectively shut, you're going to continue to see upward price pressures on the price of oil. We have Brent trading at around $110, $111. And the more you see these levels in oil, the more consumers are going to account for higher inflation levels to come. And so that is affecting fixed income actually everywhere. U.S. Treasuries, we have 10-year at around 4.6%. So global routes, as you can see, 4.62% is where we are. 10-year yields up 3.4 basis points today. 2-year yields up 4.1. The market is pricing in a full rate hike by the Fed by March of 2027. But of course, it's not just the UK. UK markets, JGBs, 30-year JGBs, highest level since 1999. But that is it for Horizons Middle East and Africa. I'm Joanna Versace in London. Stay with us for Daybreak Europe.
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6: Get ready for the Let Low versus Fleming battle. Hey, it's Haldane. Join me on the show Monday. We are unpacking election results all morning long. Yes, Congresswoman Julia Letlow and State Treasurer John Fleming are in the runoff for the Republican nod for Senate. We'll talk about that. We'll talk about the six amendments that failed and a number of other races as well. Plus, we'll have Medical Monday coming your way. We'll pick Will Green's brain from over at LABI. We'll talk about everything under the sun with Moon, and then we'll hand off to Breck for the Breck Room. Join me, 6 till 9.
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6: Bloomberg Daybreak here for this Monday, the 18th of May from London. Coming up today, rising pain, a deepening sell-off in global bonds drives yields to multi-year highs as market turmoil grows. The clock is ticking. Inflation fears mount after Trump's latest Iran threat pushes oil prices even higher. Growing, gone. China's economy slows sharply as investment resumes its decline. Plus, seeking an EU turn, where Streeting's call for the UK to rejoin the European Union exposes deep labour divisions.
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6: 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There's certainly a lot to think about with this global bond sell-off after the sell-off that we saw in stocks and bonds on Friday. So 10-year US Treasury yields at 4.62%, the 30-year yield at 5.15%. The 30-year JGB yield is up 11 basis points at 4.14% this morning. If you also look at Aussie and Kiwi yields, they have also spiked today. And if you think about Friday, UK gilt surged 19 basis points to 5.85%. Why? It's being driven by fears over inflation. Brent crude futures trading up 1.75% at $111.17. WTI crude futures at $107.64. As for the dollar, we see gains there for a sixth day on the Bloomberg Dollar Spot Index. We are up by 0.1%. Also, this comes after Xi and Trump came to no agreement on the Strait of Hormuz. So this is also pushing markets this morning. Meanwhile, traders will be looking to inflation reports out of the UK and Japan later this week. Nvidia results also out this week. 19 S&P 500 companies still to report at the end of this earnings season. Now, those are the markets. Let's get to our top stories. A rout in global bonds is intensifying this morning as the deadlock over the Iran war fuels growing investor alarm. Treasuries declined across the curve with the 30-year yield rising to its highest level in almost 3 years. Japan's 10-year yields jumped to levels last seen in 1996, while the nation's 30-year yield surged some 20 basis points. And as bond yields climbed, stocks extended their slide from record highs. Monday's market turmoil followed a sell-off in stocks and bonds on Friday. Here's our markets live strategist, Mark Cranfield.
8: When you have the long end of bond markets behaving badly, it really is one of the worst scenarios you can get across asset markets. Central banks control the short end pretty well. They adjust interest rate policy, and that has a very big effect on where short-term yields go. They have very little control over the long end of bond markets. You may hear a lot of talk from the G7 meeting about how they'd like everybody to calm down, but they really, there's not too much they can do about it, particularly when bond supply is so huge around the world. Fiscal deficits are increasing in most of the G10 countries. There doesn't seem to be a great deal of people wanting to get on and reduce those deficits at all. In fact, it's going, the Iran war has made it worse. It's going the other way. Investors can see that.
6: Mark Cranfield speaking there as Ed Yardeni, President and Chief Investment Strategist at Yardeni Research, warned

0: said in his latest note that the Federal Reserve needs to catch up with bond markets. He said that the Fed must remove its easing bias or risk losing control of borrowing costs. Now, the massive moves in bond markets come as the latest analysis from Bloomberg Economics points to triple-digit oil prices pushing up global inflation through 2026. Bloomberg's Ewan Potts has been digging into the analysis.
1: In the base case from Bloomberg Economics, which assumes a continuing low-intensity conflict in the Middle East, global inflation weighted for GDP will hit 4.2% in the final quarter of this year, up from 3.1% a year earlier. Advanced economies as a whole could see inflation peak around 3.4%, also a percentage point higher than the previous year. Mapping a war escalation scenario with crude surging to $170 this quarter, BE say that global inflation could hit almost 5.5% later this year. In London, I'm Ewan Potts, Bloomberg Radio.
0: Well, as markets increasingly react to the global inflationary pressure caused by triple-digit oil prices, the US-Iran standoff shows no signs of ending. Brent crude rose above $111 a barrel on Monday after President Trump again pressed Tehran to agree to a deal. Posting on social media on Sunday, Trump wrote, "For Iran, the clock is ticking and they had better get moving fast or there won't be anything left of them." Bloomberg's Stuart Livingston Wallace says that they are still unwilling to cooperate.
2: We know that Pakistan was in Iran over the weekend, I think, to try and further things along. But again, no evidence that anything is moving. So we have two sides that are still very far apart, basically diametrically opposed in terms of what they're prepared to accept in the way of concessions or moving forward.
0: So that was our executive editor for Middle East and Russia, Stuart Livingston Wallace there. Iran's semi-official mayor news agency says that Washington had offered no tangible concessions while pursuing demands that it failed to secure during the war. Oil prices are now up more than 50% since the US and Israel first attacked Iran at the end of February. China's economic growth slowed sharply as booming exports failed to offset its ailing domestic economy. Retail sales rose by 0.2% in April, which was more pessimistic than every economist's forecast. HSBC's Jing Liu was one of those economists.
3: It's surprised on the downside, to be honest, on all the prints. But we need to take things with context. Basically, with a Middle East conflict going on, that probably affect the economies in Asia. In China, probably more resilient than others, but no exception in terms of taking the hit.
0: HSBC Global Investment Research's Greater China Chief Economist Jing Liu there. Industrial production also came in at its weakest reading in 3 years, and a gauge of investment unexpectedly shrank. The disappointing data came in spite of exports booming, leading to analysts naming China a two-speed economy. To the UK now. Keir Starmer's shaky Labour government is reopening Britain's Brexit debate. Two of the key figures who are positioning to replace the British Prime Minister are taking different stances towards the bloc. Former Health Secretary Wes Streeting says that he wants to rejoin the EU, labelling Brexit a catastrophic mistake.
4: It's left us less wealthy, less powerful and less in control than at any point before the Industrial Revolution. We can no longer afford to be silent about it. We must remake the argument. In 2026, the British people increasingly see that in a dangerous world, we must club together.
0: Streeting quit his job in Cabinet last week, saying that he had lost confidence in Keir Starmer. Another closely watched leadership hopeful, Andy Burnham, also says that the UK should rejoin the EU. But the Labour mayor of Greater Manchester told ITV News he saw it as a long-term decision.
5: I'm not advocating that in this by-election. In fact, what I am saying is focus now domestically. Britain has got to focus very much on the here and now and the issues that are affecting people. These are the things we need to focus on rather than getting trapped in a debate about the EU. We've got to focus domestically, sort out Britain, and that has got to be the first priority.
0: Burnham is currently trying to stand for a seat in Parliament in an area that

0: We've gone on to achieve incredible things and had phenomenal careers. But to win this event and then to be, yeah, a person that's the first one to have won it in such a long time from England, yeah, is an amazing thing and something to be extremely proud of.
1: Golfer Aaron Vai speaking there after winning the 2026 PGA Championship. Rory McIlroy, who retained his Masters title at Augusta last month, ended up 5 shots back after closing with a 1-under-69. So, yeah, lots of footage of Aaron Vai as a very young player from Wolverhampton, of course, circulating on social media and across the UK with that big win in the golf. Right, let's think about the markets then this morning with the global bond sell-off after stocks sold off on a Friday along with bonds. 10-year treasury yields currently trading at 4.62%, the 30-year at 5.15%, 30-year JGB yields up 11 basis points at 4.14%. As oil prices continue to climb, Brent is up 1.7% this morning, $111 a barrel. We have the dollar also gaining for a 6th day, and results out this morning. Yes, we'll be thinking about Nvidia later on in the week, but Ryanair saying that it sees 2027 customer numbers at 216 million, that part of their results this morning. Those are the markets. Coming up in a moment, we'll bring you more on the global bond route and the rush of merger and acquisition deals targeting UK companies. But as ever, another story caught our eye today. The heaving queues and scuffles outside Swatch stores over the weekend, the launch of the Audemars Piguet Swatch collaboration. It was so popular around the world that Swatch had to shut stores and cancel events in the UK, Europe and the US because there was such a frenzy. Bloomberg's Allegra Catelli has been writing about the release of, well, it's not a wristwatch, it's a pocket watch in 8 colourful pop art versions based on the famous Royal Oak design, sort of playful and gimmicky type product. It's a really key strategy for luxury companies who are battling for visibility, but it also does seem part of this ongoing issue, doesn't it, for retailers caught out by social media in some ways. A product so popular that they can't kind of keep up with the real life demand and popularity. Yeah, it seemed a little bit scary also at some points. Anyway, you can read more about that watch and actually have a look at some of the photographs. They do look quite snazzy. If you want to read Bloomberg's Allegra Catelli and her piece, we will put a link to it in our podcast show notes. So, global bonds are slumping as oil prices continue to climb and inflation expectations rise. We've mentioned Japan's 30-year yields surging, also 30-year treasury is at the highest in almost 3 years. Joining us now is our Markets Live executive editor, Mark Cudmore, to help us explain and understand. Mark, great to have you on the programme. What has actually triggered this yield spike?
2: Primarily inflation. We obviously have a generally strong enough global economy with the AI capex spending. So there's a demand side inflation story. And then we've had a massive supply side shock, which is still yet to be fully priced via the disruption in the Middle East and the blockage of the Strait of Hormuz. It's not just an energy crisis. It's a broader supply chain problem. And that's starting to kind of impact now. And people were kind of underestimating it because everyone was looking at energy prices. And I think perhaps the impact on energy prices in the immediate front end, physical end, was less dramatic than some people feared because of the release from the Strategic Petroleum Reserve and a few other kind of, you know, extra storage in China, etc., the unsanctioning of Russian Iranian oil. So there's a bunch of reasons why the shock in energy prices at the front end was maybe a little bit less than feared. But, you know, long end, we're seeing December sample futures for oil prices at the highs of this crisis, and we've got a much broader supply chain problem of the kind of the whole petrochemicals curve. So that's the primary reason. Of course, on top of that, we've got, you know, ongoing fiscal concerns because of the, you know, we know that government's been profligate no matter what. They continue to spend no matter what the cycle. Keynesian economics was that, you know, you spend, governments spend to kind of counter the cycle, but now we just spend deficits no matter what. And you know, that's been exacerbated now that there's pressure on governments to increase defense spending after a period that many of them had focused on kind of social welfare spending instead. So they're not really used to the idea of cutting back spending in one area. So people are concerned on the fiscal side as well. But that's just kind of an extra narrative. The real ultimate problem here is a genuine inflation shock that won't be transitory because inflation expectations are going to get unanchored coming from the Strait of Hormuz. So the Strait of Hormuz is the core of this problem.
1: Yeah, I've heard lots of interesting ways of describing this. I think the most imaginative one maybe is Roadrunner, you know, that we're all in the air with our legs going, but actually, you know, we haven't dropped.

0: down to earth because of the worries around the impact of oil prices. Look, treasuries are selling off. What does this mean for the Fed? It does look like markets are already rethinking now. The Fed's under new leadership. What will it mean for the US economy?
1: The Fed can't cut rates anytime soon. It would be absolutely bonkers. And it would cause chaos if they did, because they'd lose all credibility. But I just don't think it's even on the cards. And I do think that actually, I'm in the camp, the rare camp, where I think a hike's more likely than a cut from the Fed, but not anytime soon. And I think that for the US economy, higher yields are obviously a problem and squeeze it. It's maybe less dramatic than some people think in terms of that the US economy is entirely driven by AI CapEx spending anyway. And the AI world is a little bit, in the short term, more insulated from what's happening on yields, because there's just such demand that they are kind of, at the moment, they're price setters for those kind of tokens. Now, obviously, there's a whole load of impact on what it means for discounted future earnings and for like the expenditure. So it will really matter at some point. But in the short term cycle, people aren't really trading set levels and yields. But it's that AI CapEx spending that is really driving the K-shaped US economy. So yes, of course, this is bad for the economy, but it won't be a sudden drop-off point. It'll be more like the more that we see higher yields sustained, it'll cause much deeper underlying pain, so that when the AI CapEx bubble bursts later this year, then we'll have a really, really big problem on our hands.
0: Oof, wow, yeah, and also the concerns over inflation and government spending. I mean, it's also incredibly acute in Japan as well. We've seen that with JGBs too. Mark, we're going to leave it there. Thank you so much for being with me this morning and taking us through what is happening in markets. Our Markets Live executive editor, Mark Cudmore, thank you. Now, British deal making has been booming. The value of M&A mergers targeting UK companies is up more than 250% this year to around $150 billion. Now, this is according to new data compiled by Bloomberg. Joining us now to discuss is Bloomberg's London Bureau Chief, Ruth David. Ruth, good morning. So, a great year for M&A advisors. Good morning. Give us some of the examples of the big deals that are being done.
2: So I think the one that most consumers would definitely have been tracking is Unilever selling its food business to McCormick. I'm sure there's a lot of us that have Hellmann's mayo and the ketchup and all of those condiments. That was a $45 billion deal, right? So that was a really large deal. But then we've also had other transactions across the market. So whether that's asset manager Schroders, which was bought by a US investment firm, Nuveen. And when we were tracking that deal, most of us hadn't even heard of Nuveen, right? So which is to say that you have companies and you have businesses from across the world that are looking very closely at the UK. We had this UK firm Beazley, and Zurich Insurance in Switzerland bought it. So there is a whole range of overseas acquirers, whether that's in Europe or whether that's in the US. We've seen less of Asian buyers trying to take out some of these storied UK businesses because they are trading so cheaply, and the political... We were talking a little bit about what happened over the weekend,
0: yes,
2: but the political instability. And we've been seeing this political instability kind of since the start of the year, right? There was all of the talk around what Mandelson meant, whether somebody would challenge Keir Starmer. But US and European acquirers have not really been challenged by it because so many of these businesses are so global.
0: Right, yeah. And so I suppose it's interesting to think about why all of this is happening now.
2: Yes, why they are ignoring kind of the markets in a way that bond investors certainly are not. And I think one data point is if you look at the FTSE 100, it's trading at about 13 times this year's estimated earnings, right? Whereas that number is 15.3 for the MSCI Europe and 22.4 for the S&P 500. So they are so much cheaper than their rivals in other parts of the world. But also there is this, because of all that's been happening geopolitically, and you know, we have been hearing talk from M&A advisors that some buyers are thinking

0: about how do I diversify my risk exposure. So do I want to be only focused in North America, or do I only want to be focused in Europe, or do I want to have business assets which are more global? And when there is a chance to come and pick up these companies on the cheap, why don't I take it? And we've definitely seen that happening. And I think also one other point is on the regulatory front, the UK has been trying, despite all of the political noise, to make this market even more open and even more appealing in terms of getting things done. So now that we're not part of the EU, you don't have to wait for regulatory approval for deals from the EU, for instance, right? And I think that is also something that all of the noise that you're seeing, you're not seeing a nationalistic tone. You're not seeing the UK government saying, hey, don't buy the food business because it's a national asset, right? Yeah. And you see very little of that rhetoric in this market.
1: Which is really interesting in and of itself, isn't it? And it raises this question of what does it mean longer term for British businesses and innovation, but also, you know, for Britain's stock markets.
0: Oh, absolutely. We're talking about $150 billion for M&A. And then you look at the London Stock Exchange, IPOs raised $600 million this year. Just contrast those numbers. So anybody looking at that will say companies are getting taken out of the market at a much faster rate than they're coming onto the market. And all of the regulatory moves that were made to make the London Stock Exchange more attractive have really not gone into practice soon enough. And it is still very hard to get a company of scale to come into this market and to IPO here versus saying, should I go to Amsterdam or should I go to the US? And if that narrative doesn't change, you really have to wonder, what does this mean for the future of the UK stock market? What does this mean for advisors working on IPOs or even M&A? Because, you know, there's only a finite number of companies that you can keep taking out.
1: Indeed, yeah, the de-equitization worry. Ruth, thank you so much for being with us, for explaining your reporting, very interesting new data compiled by Bloomberg on M&A activity targeting UK companies. That's our Bloomberg London Bureau Chief, Ruth David. So it's 6:22 a.m. here in the City of London. Good morning. I'm Caroline Hepke. So we've had some interesting conversations about the markets. Let's just update you then on this bond sell-off, which is deepening. Looking at 10-year yields, 4.62 for U.S. yields, up 3.5 basis points. Also, we've seen something similar for JGBs, up 3.5 basis points, a spike in Kiwi and Aussie yields as well. It follows what we saw on Friday. Stock futures now for the US and for the European market open, really in the red. US stocks 50 futures down 1%. This as the dollar is gaining for a sixth day in a row, and oil prices are now jumping 2% for WTI and up 1.9% for Brent crude futures. So those are the markets this hour. Now let's get to our global news headlines. The US and Iran remain far apart on a deal to end the war and reopen the Strait of Hormuz. President Donald Trump signaled that his patience is wearing thin, posting on social media on Sunday that for Iran, the clock is ticking. The World Health Organization has declared a global health emergency over an Ebola outbreak in the Democratic Republic of Congo and Uganda. More than 80 deaths have already been linked to the virus, which has no approved vaccine or treatment. At least three people were killed and more than a dozen wounded in a massive Ukrainian drone attack on Moscow. Russia's defense ministry says its air defenses shot down 556 Ukrainian drones in what was one of the largest attacks on the country since it invaded its neighbor. Those are our global news headlines. Now, let's get to one of our top interviews this morning. The economist Sumaya Keynes has been speaking to Bloomberg's David Gura and Christina Ruffini on Bloomberg this weekend. Their discussion centered around her thoughts on President Trump's trade policy, just over a year since Liberation Day when the president launched his global tariffs. The FT columnist also offered thoughts on the broader global commercial ecosystem as set out in her new book, How to Win a Trade War. Here is some of that conversation, starting with Sumaya describing how it's actually

0: actually possible to win a trade war, something others in the field have questioned.
1: So think about winning not as, you know, becoming richer, but as kind of minimizing your wounds, right? So if you think about a real war, no one wins in a real war. People die. It's terrible.
2: Yes.
1: But in some cases, you might have to fight. Right. And so winning in that case, as in trade wars, means minimizing your wounds, doing as best as you can, because, you know, in this era of economic conflict, we can't avoid the battle.
3: So before we get to how to do that, why are we in an era of economic conflict? Because one of the things you talk about is how trade used to be kind of something that you took a little bit for granted in foreign policy. It just kind of worked. I mean, I remember studying this as a kid in the early 2000s. There was this McDonald's rule, right? No economy that had a McDonald's that ever gone to war with another economy that had a McDonald's, because the trade kind of was the buffer for that. And then Russia invaded Georgia the first time around, and that went out the window. But why did it work and it doesn't work now?
1: Yeah, so I think the simple answer is, you know, we used to have a rules-based system, right? And you essentially had the Americans as the kind of global Navy fleet, right? Patrolling the seas, making sure everyone played by the rules. And essentially what happened is over time, you know, we had the emergence of China. They didn't play by the rules. Trust was broken down. And the Americans said, you know what? No, we're not going to be the Navy fleet anymore. We're going to be the pirates. And we're going to, you know, fight for ourselves. And, you know, pirates bring a lot of chaos with them. But, you know, the underlying problem, which is that you have China, you know, doing its own thing, not playing by the spirit of the rules, means that old rule book just isn't going to work anymore. And so, you know, we've got this kind of, you know, playing field where we can't just switch off our brains and say, well, what would the rule book say? We need to, you know, engage and react and learn how to fight.
2: As you talk, I think of that Mark Carney speech at Davos, in which he really says the rules-based order has failed. There's a recognition now, as this trade war continues to unfold, that maybe it wasn't so great after all, that a lot of economies were left to the wayside as kind of the larger powers were able to enjoy the benefits of it. How do you react to that? How good, I guess, to put it bluntly, was the rules-based order for most countries in the world?
1: So, okay. I mean, yeah, I think there was always this sense that, you know, the rules-based, who wrote the rules, right? I mean,
3: winners, you know, and losers.
1: The biggest player, you know, the U.S. wrote the rules. It was pretty happy with the rules when it wrote them. you know, that said, for a smaller country, right, if you're not in a rules-based system, you're in a power-based system. Mm-hmm. And they don't do very well in a power-based system, right? And so okay, maybe there were some bits, there were some things about the rules-based system that weren't, you know, nice or fair. But it might be better than a chaotic situation where essentially might is right. And if you find yourself opposing, you know, on the other side of a U.S. or a China, then, you know, good luck to you.
3: So let's look at the recent trip of President Trump to China as kind of an example of where you think that went well, where you think that fight was executed correctly, who you think came out on top, and maybe some tips for negotiating with China on trade in the future.
1: Okay, so now I, as you know, like every other trade nerd in the world, was watching this meeting closely, was expecting or hoping for some deliverables, some concrete things we could analyze. And, you know, at the point at which Trump left for D.C., there wasn't really much.
2: Right.
1: And I think, you know, this really speaks to the fact that we're not in a world in which President Trump can, you know, beat the Chinese with tariffs and the Chinese will kind of meekly say, oh, well, what do you want? Do you want us to announce some purchases to make you feel good? Right. We've kind of moved on from
3: that. Why doesn't
1: that
3: work? Can you break down why that's just not a winning way to approach this?
1: Well, I mean, the simple answer is that China can fight back. Right. I mean, we saw last year when China threatened the, you know, the restrictions of exports of rare earths, these critical components that go into the defense industry, the autos industry. You know, China has weapons, too. And, you know, after the first Trump administration, the Chinese went away and said, OK, we didn't enjoy that. how do we prep? And this speaks to the bigger lesson when you want to fight a trade war, which is, you know, trade wars are like real wars, and logistics win real wars. Prep wins real wars. You need strategy, you need planning, you need to build up your defense before you run onto the battlefield all guns blazing, right? And that's what Trump didn't do last year, and now I think we're in this kind of stalemate because the Chinese are, you know, pointing at their nice big shiny weapon and saying, you know, gee, wouldn't it be terrible if we used it?
2: There are the principals fighting this war, and then there are those who are kind of caught up in it. And we had a conversation about a week ago with these spice importers who fought back in the court system against the president's latest round of tariffs.

0: One of the things we asked them was, how did they decide to do this? Why did they feel like they had a shot at subverting what had been put in place, and they felt like they had to, and they thought about the wider impact of what they might do. In a trade war, what is the role of the regular person or the regular company who may disagree with the broader principles of the war, wants to fight back, I guess, against those who are waging in?
1: Yeah, I mean, well, within the U.S. system, one of the main constraints on President Trump's activity has been the courts,
0: yeah.
1: Right? And in the medium run, in the long run, if the U.S. wants to restore trust in its you know, trading partners, then it's going to need to show that it's going to behave less erratically, right? And so, you know, that court system is one of, you know, is an institution that actually should play to the U.S.'s advantage. Mm-hmm.
2: So that was The Economist and Financial Times columnist Samaya Cain speaking there to Bloomberg's David Gura and Christina Ruffini on Bloomberg this weekend. I thought very interesting conversation about trade wars, how to win them, what smaller versus larger countries might do. So that on Bloomberg this weekend. Coming up next, we'll update you on the markets today.
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2: 6:31 a.m. here in the City of London. Good morning. I'm Caroline Hepke. 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The global bonds sell-off, which is overshadowing the stock market. Stock futures with US stocks 50 futures down 0.9%. 10-year US yields at 4.62, up 3 basis points. It's also the 30-year, the long bond, that continues to climb high in terms of yields rising and bonds slumping. 5.15 for 30-year U.S. Treasuries. Japanese JGBs also spiking 7 basis points higher on that 30-year JGB at 4.1%. This is oil prices are up 1.8% for Brent crude futures. Those are the markets. Let's get the latest in terms of our global news headlines. A rout in global bonds is intensifying this morning as the deadlock over the Iran war fuels growing investor alarm. So treasuries declined across the curve, with the 30-year yield rising to its highest level in almost 3 years. Japan's 10-year yield jumped to levels last seen in 1996, with the nation's 30-year yield jumping 20 basis points. And as bond yields climb, stocks extend their slide from record highs. Monday's market turmoil follows a sell-off in stocks and bonds on Friday. Mark Cudmore is our Markets Live executive editor.
8: We obviously have a generally strong enough global economy with the AI capex spending. So there's a demand side inflation story. And then we've had a massive supply side shock, which is still yet to be fully priced via the disruption in the Middle East and the blockage of the Strait of Hormuz. It's not just an energy crisis. It's a broader supply chain problem.
2: Mark Cudmore speaking there. As Ed Yardeni, President and Chief Investment Strategist at Yardeni Research, warned in his latest note that the Federal Reserve needs to catch up with the bond markets. He said the Fed must remove its easing bias or risk losing control of borrowing costs. The U.S. and Iran remain far apart on a deal to end the war and to reopen the Strait of Hormuz. On Sunday, President Trump made clear his patience is wearing thin. More now from Bloomberg's Monica Ricks.
9: President Trump warned Iran on Truth Social, posting the clock is ticking to make a deal and reopen the Strait of Hormuz. But a drone attack, which sparked a fire at a United Arab Emirates nuclear plant, is now highlighting the risks of a fragile ceasefire in the region. Iranian threats on shipping in the Persian Gulf have also brought the region's energy exports to a near standstill, though Trump said 3 Chinese tankers went through Hormuz this week, loaded with Iranian oil. A Vietnam-bound tanker carrying 2 million barrels of Iraqi crude also made it early this morning. Monica Ricks, Bloomberg Radio.
2: And now to some election results. Spain's ruling Socialist Party has suffered its worst result ever in Andalusia, the country's biggest region. The opposition People's Party held on to power despite losing support as well. Prime Minister Pedro Sanchez has hoped to rebuild backing in the traditional socialist stronghold by fielding a former finance minister. Those are our top stories for you today. I'm Caroline Hepke here in London. Now straight ahead on Bloomberg Daybreak Europe, Minerva Technology Futures Head of Strategy Emily Benson.

0: where the US-China relationship goes next. 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
2: It is 6:40 a.m. here in the City of London. Good morning. I'm Caroline Hepke. Looking at the markets, inflation across the world is expected to push higher in the months ahead. Oil prices this morning are gaining 1.4% for Brent crude futures, trading just below $111 a barrel. And that has accelerated this global bonds sell-off. It's not just the inflationary worries. It's also the level of government spending that a lot of countries have that is worrying bond investors. So if you look at 30-year yields on that long bond, you've seen a spike higher for JGBs, up 7 basis points. The US 30-year yield at 5.15 is up 3 basis points. You've seen something similar in Australia and New Zealand. This, of course, after we had major moves on Friday, including for UK gilt yields, which surged 19 basis points on Friday to 5.85%. Equity markets are being overshadowed by these bond market worries. US stocks 50 futures slumping 0.8%. Nasdaq futures down 0.5%. You see a sell-off across much of Asia. MSCI Asia Pacific index down 0.7%. And the dollar is stronger this morning. One of the beneficiaries given those higher oil prices. Right, that's a look at your markets. Now let's get to our global news headlines. The US and Iran remain far apart on a deal to end the war and to reopen the Strait of Hormuz. President Donald Trump signaled that his patience is wearing thin, posting on social media on Sunday that for Iran, the clock is ticking. The World Health Organization has declared a global health emergency over an Ebola outbreak in the Democratic Republic of Congo and in Uganda. More than 80 deaths have already been linked to the virus, which has no approved vaccine or treatment. At least 3 people were killed and more than a dozen wounded in a massive Ukrainian drone attack on Moscow. Russia's defense ministry says its air defenses shot down 556 Ukrainian drones in what was one of the largest attacks on the country since it invaded its neighbor. Those are some of our global news headlines. Now, to one of our key interviews, China says that it agreed with the US to lower levies on some products to promote bilateral trade. The result of last week's summit between Presidents Trump and Xi underlines how ties between the world's two largest economies are starting to stabilize. Minerva Technologies Futures Head of Strategy, Emily Benson, has been speaking to Bloomberg's Heidi Strauss-Watts and to Sherry Ann. They asked her for her assessment of that summit.
3: Well, the word of the day is certainly stability, and that was the main objective all along going into this bilateral summit. It was delayed 1 month. They were supposed to have met in the beginning of April, and geopolitics interfered, particularly with regards to matters in the Middle East. And both parties had one primary objective, which is not to revert to where we were this time last year and then in October, at which both points the U.S. and China had vastly expanded and also utilized their trade and investment toolkits against each other that led to an overall deterioration of the relationship. And as you say, this was very much an atmospheric focused summit. And President Trump went in with high expectations for pomp and circumstance. And on that front, President Xi certainly did deliver.
4: Do things get harder from here? Because obviously we've had an invitation for President Xi to visit the U.S. From what we're hearing sort of internally from the Chinese side, there's obviously still quite a degree of skepticism and doubt as to perhaps not sincerity, but the longevity of the warmth in this relationship, right? We know that there's a lot of domestic political pressures that will come up. We know that the Strait of Hormuz remains unresolved at this point on the ongoing war. And when that, you know, longer lasting truce will come through, how stable do you think this relationship truly is, and how much more difficulty will there be in terms of getting to some of the issues that are more challenging and not the lower hanging fruit?
3: So there is an indefinite period to continue to have these dialogues, because I think in a positive sign of the relationship overall, there are additional scheduled meetings

0: leaving Beijing, the White House officially invited President Xi to come to Washington in September. The leaders will likely meet again two additional times in the fall, in November and December. And so what that means is there's this artificial time pressure that makes both sides unable to move forward on any major sensitive issues, because there's always a summit, always a dialogue around the corner. In some ways, that actually could preclude concrete outcomes from coming from both sides. And here, as you also mentioned, there are a lot of open questions about what exactly substantively came out of this summit. If you do a side-by-side comparison of the Chinese announcement of the summit versus the White House readout, which was circulated about an hour ago, there are very marked differences in the way that both would characterize these outcomes. So, for example, we hear Secretary of the Treasury Scott Bessent say that both sides will mutually seek to reduce tariffs to the tune of $30 billion. It remains unclear on exactly what that would be, certainly not in strategic or national security sensitive sectors. But overall, we will have a lot of work to be done. And I would anticipate a lot of that would happen outside of the principals level. And so staff will have to be working very diligently to ensure that some of these top line items do see the light of day. But it is certainly easier said than done. And this comes at a moment when both sides are mutually de-risking from each other. So as we heard in your previous segment, China has fastidiously pursued a strategy of reducing its dependency on U.S. agricultural products, but also on very sensitive advanced technologies. And the U.S., for its part, is also trying to scale up de-risking policies from China, especially on rare earths or on magnets, by inducing additional supply to happen in the United States. What's interesting is that both sides have come out and confirmed that they will stand up a board of trade and also what seems to be now a separate board of investment. And here, this could in some ways contradict one of the hallmark features of the administration, which has been to preclude additional Chinese investment in the United States. So over the summer, we'll have to see where the rubber meets the road.
1: More specifically, when it comes to the ongoing tech decoupling between the two sides, what have we seen out of this summit, and what are we expecting in the next few years if semiconductor cooperation sales in China as well are still seeing lots of hurdles, despite, of course, the Trump administration relaxing some of those limits when it comes to less advanced chips?
0: One of the major standout features of this trip is that the United States convened very senior CEOs from across the technology sector. And one of the immediate outcomes seems to have been additional Chinese acquisition, or at least stated intention to continue to acquire U.S. agricultural products. And so we didn't see, at least that's become public yet, any major technology breakthroughs. The U.S. has finally confirmed that it has allowed the export of very advanced NVIDIA H200 GPUs to China. China, for the time being, does not seem entirely keen on wanting to allow the import of those U.S. products, because China, again, is pursuing a strategy of trying to become more self-sufficient by procuring indigenously made advanced technologies. And this actually doesn't only apply to semiconductors. It also increasingly applies to machine tooling. If you look at this December 2025 Chinese rule on indigenous machine tooling capabilities, their own 50% rule. And so what we do see is a Chinese reluctance to allow these hallmarks, these very, very standout Chinese tech companies from importing American goods. There is a tentative signal that the licenses have been approved for procurement by 10 leading companies. This includes Alibaba and BYD, which were very briefly listed under a Pentagon designation as having connections to the Chinese military. So what we'll have to also see on the U.S. side is how the White House can get its own ducks in a row in the interagency process as they proceed with a new strategy towards trade and investment with China.
2: Okay, so that was one of our key conversations for you this morning with Emily Benson, Minerva Technology Futures Head of Strategy, after that Xi Trump summit. There is a bit of fresh news on that China, according to the U.S. side, has agreed to buy at least $17 billion of agricultural products annually through 2028. Plus, they've agreed a board of

0: trade that was much discussed before that visit by President Trump to Beijing. Coming up next, we're going to be speaking about what's moving markets. This is Bloomberg.
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10: In global bonds, really, it's not just JGBs. I mean, JGBs have the most pronounced move this morning, but we're seeing that happen with U.S. Treasuries as well. Last week, the 10-year yields had their worst week in a year, but this morning we're seeing Treasuries across the curve decline, especially the 30-year yields. They're rising to the highest levels in almost 3 years, and that is because of two reasons that you mentioned. One, those inflation risks, but also just how quickly this conversation in central banks turned from regulators around the world cutting rates to turning more hawkish. And now we're talking about raising those rates to tame those inflation risks that are stemming in multiple places due to multiple factors. But we go back to the issue in the Middle East and the deadlock that is stemming from the crisis in Iran. Now, President Trump came a few days ago and said that Iran is running out of time, suggesting that perhaps we could see a return to escalations in the region. Now, Iran responded to latest U.S. proposals, saying that the U.S. had not provided tangible concessions. And so we're seeing an escalation again in the rhetoric between those two warring sides, which is leading to this move in yields, along with those inflationary risks. You mentioned the moves in Japanese yields. So we saw the 10-year yields jumping 10 basis points to the highest levels since 1996. The 30-year yields are the highest since 1999, since their debut, really. So not a great day for bonds. We're seeing similar moves play across in Australia and New Zealand, with bonds dropping there as well.
11: Yeah, absolutely. Meanwhile, you've also got, things happening in the Middle East, which, although the kind of geopolitics and the negotiations looked a bit something of a standstill, oil prices sort of spiky on the back of that. It's, you know, we didn't get much out of the Xi Trump meeting. You know, we thought that perhaps China might weigh in under pressure from President Trump, but that's not been the case at all, has it?
10: Yeah, you're absolutely right. I mean, some would say a little bit of a disappointing outcome. Some deals were reached. You know, we saw headlines from President Trump, from the White House, suggesting what went on between him and his Chinese counterpart over by the end of last week. But when it comes to the war in Iran, what we know is that President Trump or the White House suggested that China has agreed that it won't supply weapons to Iran. But you're right, that is not taming markets. And what we're seeing play across, especially in oil at around 111 when it comes to Brent crude this morning, is the return of this sense of jitters across with investors after President Trump suggested that Iran, the clock is ticking for the Iranians.
11: Yeah, absolutely. Equities also tumbling again. What's the read across? So we're most of the way through the earnings season now, aren't we?
10: Yeah. So look, similarly to bonds, equities are going the other side. Similarly to bond yields, should I say, but equities are turning the other side. The MSCI Asia Pacific was tumbling as much as 1.4%, led by the Kospi in South Korea. And it actually entered briefly into correction territory, taking the two-day losses to 10% in South Korea, Caroline. U.S. futures do not paint a great picture for how the S&P would open later today. It is down substantially this morning. The S&P did close over 1% lower on Friday. So you were starting to see these signs of stress emerging almost midway through the earnings season. So we were talking about the AI play and the AI story last week. Today, we return to this story about inflation, fiscal risks, monetary risks, and the war in the Middle East.
11: Yeah, absolutely. Thank you so much for being with me this morning, Abu Omar. Yeah, I think your point about South Korea, an interesting one. That is our Bloomberg reporter. We'll have much more to come. Analysis of Iran and also the bond markets next. This is Bloomberg.
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2: This is Bloomberg Daybreaker for this Monday, the 18th of May, from London. Coming up today:
3: rising pain, a deepening sell-off in global bonds drive yields to multi-year highs as market turmoil grows.
2: The clock is ticking. Inflation fears mount after Trump's latest Iran threat pushes oil prices even higher.
3: Growing, gone. China's economy slows sharply as investment resumes its decline.
2: Plus, seeking an EU turn, West Streeting's call for the UK to rejoin the European Union exposes deep Labour divisions.
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2: Great to have you with me this morning on Radio, Tiwa. We'll get into the top stories in a minute. Let's get through the markets first, shall we? Because we are seeing this intensifying global bond sell-off as this morning 10-year US yields jumped 2 basis points to 4.61 and 30-year, the long bond, 5.14 now, up by 2 basis points. So above that 5% mark is very significant. The dollar's also strengthening this morning as oil prices are up 1.6%, $110.98. So that is fueling the inflationary worries, and stock futures slumping 1% for the US Stoxx 50 futures. Those are the markets.
3: To our top stories. A rout in global bonds is intensifying this morning as the deadlock over the Iran war fuels growing investor alarm. Treasuries declined across the curve with the 30-year yield rising to its highest level in almost 3 years. Japan's 10-year yields jumped to levels last seen in 1996, while the nation's 30-year yield surged 20 basis points. And as bond yields climbed, stocks extended their slide from record highs. Monday's market turmoil followed a sell-off in stocks and bonds on Friday. Here's our markets live strategist, Mark Cranfield.
5: When you have the long end of bond markets behaving badly, it really is one of the worst scenarios you can get across asset markets. Central banks control the short end pretty well. They adjust interest rate policy, and that has a very big effect on where short-term yields go. They have very little control over the long end of bond markets, particularly when bond supply is so huge around the world. Fiscal deficits are increasing in most of them. There doesn't seem to be a great deal of people wanting to get on and reduce those deficits at all. In fact, it's going the Iran war has made it worse. It's going the other way. Investors can see that.
3: Mark Cranfield speaking there as Ed Yardeni, President and Chief Investment Strategist at Yardeni Research, warned in his latest note that the Federal Reserve needs to catch up with bond markets. He said that the Fed must remove its easing bias or risk losing control of borrowing costs.
2: Now, the massive moves in bond markets come as the latest analysis from Bloomberg Economics points to triple-digit oil prices pushing up global inflation through 2026. Bloomberg's Ewan Potts has been digging into the analysis.
6: In the base case from Bloomberg Economics, which assumes a continuing low-intensity conflict in the Middle East, global inflation weighted for GDP will hit 4.2% in the final quarter of this year, up from 3.1% a year earlier. Advanced economies as a whole could see inflation peak around 3.4%, also a percentage point higher than the previous year. Mapping a war escalation scenario with crude surging to $170 this quarter, BE say that global inflation could hit almost 5.5% later this year. In London, I'm Ewan Potts, Bloomberg Radio.
3: As markets increasingly react to the global inflationary pressure caused by triple-digit oil prices, the U.S.-Iran standoff shows no signs of ending. Brent crude rose above $111 a barrel in Monday trading after President Trump again pressured Tehran to agree to a deal. Posting on social media on Sunday, Trump wrote, "For Iran, the clock is ticking and they had better get moving fast or there won't be anything left of them." Bloomberg's Stuart Livingston Wallace says the two countries are still unwilling to cooperate.
1: We know that Pakistan was in Iran over the weekend, I think, to try and further things along. But again, no evidence that anything is moving. So.

0: You have two sides that are still very far apart, basically diametrically opposed in terms of what they're prepared to accept in the way of concessions or moving forward.
1: Our executive editor for the Middle East and Russia, Stuart Livingston Wallace, there. Iran's semi-official Mehr news agency said Washington had offered no tangible concessions while pursuing demands it failed to secure during the war.
2: Now, China's growth slowed in April, with investment, retail sales and industrial output all missing forecasts. Retail sales rose just 0.2% in April, while industrial production expanded at its weakest pace in nearly 3 years, growing by 4.1%. Jing Liu is HSBC's chief economist for Greater China.
3: It's surprised on the downside, to be honest, on all the prints, but we need to take things with context, basically with the Middle East conflict going on, that probably affect the economies in Asia. In China, probably more resilient than others, but no exception in terms of taking the hit.
2: Jing Liu there, as the latest data underscores China's growing vulnerability amid the global energy crisis.
1: Two of the key figures positioning to replace Keir Starmer as UK Prime Minister are taking different positions on EU membership. Former Health Secretary Wes Streeting says he wants to rejoin, labelling Brexit a catastrophic mistake.
4: It's left us less wealthy, less powerful, and less in control than at any point before the Industrial Revolution. We can no longer afford to be silent about it. We must remake the argument. In 2026, the British people increasingly see that in a dangerous world, we must club together.
1: Streeting quit his job last week, saying he had lost confidence in Keir Starmer. Another closely watched leadership hopeful, Andy Burnham, also says the UK should rejoin the EU. But the Labour mayor of Greater Manchester told ITV News he saw it as a long-term decision.
5: I'm not advocating that in this by-election. In fact, what I am saying is focus now domestically. Britain has got to focus very much on the here and now and the issues that are affecting people. These are the things we need to focus on rather than getting trapped in a debate about the EU. We've got to focus domestically, sort out Britain, and that has got to be the first priority.
1: Burnham is currently trying to stand for a seat in Parliament in an area that overwhelmingly voted Leave in 2016.
2: And lastly, Aaron Rye has won the US PGA Championship. He finished 3 shots clear of the rest of the field on 9 under par after a close final round at Aronimink in Pennsylvania. Rye is the first English player in over 100 years to win the tournament. He shared his thoughts on that milestone following his victory.
6: There's a lot of incredible and historic English players over those 100 years who have gone on to achieve incredible things and had phenomenal careers. But to win this event and then to be a person that's the first one to have won it in such a long time from England, is an amazing thing and something to be extremely proud of.
2: Golfer Aaron Rye speaking there as Rory McIlroy ended up 5 shots back after closing with a 1 under 69. Gosh, that is going to be celebrated, the golf news. He was ranked 44th in the world. So, you know, he's well known in golfing circles. But I think Aaron Rye will be coming to public attention now, definitely.
1: Definitely very exciting for everyone in England as well after such a long wait.
2: Absolutely. Right, let's get into the market news, shall we? So we continue to see this bond sell-off as we see 10-year US yields this morning trading at 4.61, so up by 2 basis points this morning. You've seen JGB yields spiking this after on Friday. Gilt yields surged 19 basis points to 5.85% on the long bond. So you've got a global bond sell-off after the sell-off in stocks and bonds on Friday. Inflation across the world is set to push higher in the months ahead. Equity markets really overshadowed by this too, with stock futures sinking now 1% lower for the US stocks at 50 futures. Ryanair warning about the risks because of the spike in oil prices to them. Brent crude futures up by 1.7% right now. Those are the markets.
1: Well, Caroline, as you mentioned there, we are seeing a sell-off in global bonds today, this morning. They're slumping as oil prices continue to climb and inflation expectations also rise. Dave Goodman, who leads our markets live team in EMEA, is in the studio with us now. Dave, what has triggered this yield spike?
7: Morning.

0: having an impact on bonds. I think, I suppose one of the questions is why haven't bonds been having this reaction earlier?
1: Yeah.
0: I can't answer that, but I do know that it felt like on Friday it was a moment where people thought, this is happening, we need to kind of reflect that. And that's why we saw those really quite big moves in Europe, in the UK and treasuries, and that's kind of filtering through today. It'll be really interesting to see how Europe opens around about now, because treasuries are yield are up again. They're not up a huge amount, but they're still kind of extending that sell-off. So if we see the same story pick up in Europe and the UK, it could be another day of kind of heavy losses.
1: Yes. And later in the week, we get the CPI, the inflation data for the UK and Japan. So there are more trigger points, aren't there, this week? Yes, I think everyone's scratching their head as to why it's taken this amount of time for really bond markets to kind of face the reality of those higher oil prices. But maybe, you know, we're still waiting for the impact, I suppose. Treasuries selling off. Also, what does this mean for the Fed? Because the Fed's under new leadership now. What will it mean for borrowing costs for the US economy?
0: Yeah, indeed. I think the Fed is obviously an interesting one. There hasn't been the same kind of aggressive pricing for rate hikes as we've seen in Europe come through for the Fed, partly because, as you say, Kevin Walsh is about to kind of take over, and it's been seen that he isn't going to be someone who kind of follows and kind of aggressive hiking and might even have an easing bias. I think it looks like it's going to be harder and harder to maintain a clear easing bias given what's happening in oil markets and the kind of impact we're going to see on inflation. So I suppose it's whether the Fed pricing starts to catch up with the kind of more aggressive pricing we've seen in for the ECB and the Bank of England, where we're talking about multiple hikes a year. I think last time I looked, a hike was almost fully priced in, but for the Fed, but I mean, we're talking two or three at least in Europe. So I think if that kind of pricing readjusts, then treasuries could even, I suppose, sell up even more.
2: Well, let's think a bit about the picture in the UK now for gilts, because there's not just inflation worries here, but also a good degree of political uncertainty. What does that picture look like for the gilt market, sort of long term, contending with the war in Iran and also the political instability too?
0: Yeah, I suppose, I mean, there's never a good time to have a political crisis in the UK, is there? But I suppose last week was a particularly bad moment, because for it all to come on Friday, when you just had the news that Burnham was in or a seat had been vacated, that Burnham was hoping to run in, I think that kind of added fuel to it. The UK underperformed on Friday, but I think one of the most notable things was it was only by about, say, 4 basis points relative to Italy. I mean, that's not a huge sign of success, I know, but it's still, it wasn't about the UK on Friday, just the UK kind of got dragged along. And with the kind of political crisis coming through, I think that's obviously pushing up gilt yields more. Over the weekend, I think Burnham made some comments to ITV that were a little bit conciliatory towards the bond market. He certainly nodded towards fiscal rules. It was kind of unclear whether he was fully committed to them, or at least saying, kind of, I acknowledge them, I know they're important, we need to get the debt down, but you know, there's other things I need to do too. So I think, as you know, if Burnham does stand as people are expecting in this by-election, the whole by-election campaign will be a kind of referendum on him as a politician and potentially as a prime minister. So we're going to see a lot of comments on him over the coming weeks. I think there's been plenty for bond markets to get their teeth into there.
2: Okay, well, it does seem like that political instability is something that's here to stay, at least for the next few weeks in the UK. We'll keep an eye on how it affects the gilt markets. That's Dave Goodman, who leads our Markets Live team in EMEA. Thank you for joining us.
1: Okay, so let's think a bit more then about oil prices rising. After President Trump warned that the clock is ticking for Iran, the two sides are still far apart on any deal to end their war and to reopen the Strait of Hormuz. And here in London, we have Jemana Bisecci, Bloomberg's Horizons Middle East and Africa anchor, on a quick pit stop to the UK. Really good to see you, Jemana.
3: Good to be here.
1: The US and Iran do seem to be at a standstill, with the bond and stock sell-off putting pressure on, well, investors. But I wonder if it will put pressure on President Trump to maybe make concessions that the Iranian side say are absent.
3: Well, we're back to a stalemate, and it's a standoff once again. Remember, this is in stark contrast to perhaps some of the optimism that was being priced into markets towards the end of the week last week. People thought maybe after the Trump-Xi summit, there could be some diplomatic progress. That doesn't appear to be the case. And once again, we're back to Truth Social threats, President Trump warning that the clock is ticking, Iran better get their act together to sign on to the peace deal. But then Iran, over the course of the weekend, many media news outlets have reported that they are unhappy with the terms that the U.S. have set out. They are calling them too maximalist, and that the U.S. are not making enough concessions. So, you know, where we go from here, once again, could be the potential resumption of military hostilities.

0: Ease kinetic action, or President Trump could choose to pursue the path of economic pressure via the ongoing effective blockade around the Strait of Hormuz, with the view that at some point, you know, the Iranian economy will come under so much pressure that they may yield to some of the demands that the U.S. are putting forward. However, they have not shown any inclination yet of compromising. Whether that changes, of course, we have to see, but essentially very little progress diplomatically.
1: Well, it's interesting, Jemana, that you mentioned that potential resumption of perhaps military action, because authorities in Abu Dhabi saying that a drone attack sparked a fire at a nuclear plant on Sunday. What can you tell us about that?
0: Significant developments in the last 24 hours, and people forget that, right? And technically, we've been in a state of ceasefire since April the 8th, but it has been a fragile ceasefire. And remember, a couple of weeks ago, Iran fired almost 20 projectiles over to the UAE that were intercepted. And at the time, General Keynes did not say that that had qualified a significant breach of the ceasefire, didn't qualify as them having to respond militarily. And then you fast forward to this weekend. Yesterday, quite alarming that a drone attack did cause this fire incident at the nuclear power plant. Now, no radiological impact, no injuries, you know, all of that, thankfully, did not happen. But it is, again, an escalatory incident. And then we walked in this morning again to news that Saudi Arabia themselves had also intercepted three drones coming through from Iraq. And the thing here that I also want to emphasize is UAE did not say that it was a drone fired from Iran. They said that it came from the West. And so one of the questions people are asking is whether this has the potential to actually be amplified across the broader region, in the sense that Iran's proxies are now beginning to act up, perhaps independently from Iranian leadership. And that's something that we need to keep an eye on in the coming days, because many of these drones are not coming from Iran per se, but from Iraq and other proxies in the region.
2: Okay, Jemana, thank you so much for bringing us that news update. Jemana Bisetti, Bloomberg Horizons, Middle East and Africa anchor, thank you so much for your time in the London radio studio with us this morning. Now, I'm Caroline Hepke here in London, still ahead on Bloomberg Daybreak Europe. So we're going to hear some of our conversation with the economist Soumaya Keynes, talking us through, as she did over the weekend, the issue around trade policy with the US. That's next. This is Bloomberg.
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2: Get ready for the Let Low versus Fleming battle. Hey, it's Haldane. Join me on the show Monday. We are unpacking election results all morning long. Yes, Congresswoman Julia Letlow and State Treasurer John Fleming are in the runoff for the Republican nod for Senate. We'll talk about that. We'll talk about the Sixth Amendments that failed and a number of other races as well. Plus, we'll have Medical Monday coming your way. We'll pick Will Green's brain from over at LABI. We'll talk about everything under the sun with Moon, and then we'll hand off to Breck for the Breck Room. Join me 6 to 9.
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4: 7:21 a.m. here in London. Good morning, I'm Caroline Hepker. Markets, Brent crude futures at 1.9%, $111.34. Inflation set to push higher around the world. We've got CPI and from the UK and Japan out later this week as we see this bond route continuing today. Ryanair, interestingly, also warning on oil prices with their results out today. They've hedged 80% of their fuel at $67. The other 20% has spiked. The CFO says that Ryanair's fuel bill has risen by a few €100 million, but it's too early for profit guidance. In terms of the global bond market, so 10-year US yields up 2 basis points at 4.61. We're just seeing Europe open. German yields up 2 basis points on the 10-year at 3.18. We'll continue to track that for you as the dollar this morning actually turns weaker right now. That is a look at the markets, your Bloomberg Radio Business Flash. Now with more on what's going on around the world, here is Tiwa Adebayo in London. Good morning.
5: Morning. Thank you, Caroline. The US and Iran remain far apart on a deal to end the war and reopen the Strait of Hormuz. President Donald Trump signaled that his patience is wearing thin, posting on social media on Sunday, "For Iran, the clock is ticking." At least three people were killed and more than a dozen wounded in a massive Ukrainian drone attack on Moscow. Russia's defense ministry says its air defenses shot down 556 Ukrainian drones in what was one of the largest attacks on the country since it invaded its neighbor. And the World Health Organization has declared a global health emergency over an Ebola outbreak in the Democratic Republic of the Congo and Uganda. More than 80 deaths have already been linked to the virus, which has no approved vaccine or treatment. And we're just seeing the lines cross now that Uganda has cancelled its annual religious holiday on that Ebola outbreak, of course, meeting the threshold for the highest level of alarm, according to the World Health Organization. Those are some of our global news headlines.
4: Tima, thank you so much for that update on the Ebola story. There is also an explainer on the Bloomberg Terminal. What to know about Ebola after the WHO sounds the alarm. You know, it's really pretty serious in terms of the outbreak and the number of cases, but also the difficulty. There's no vaccine for this particular strain. So thanks for that update. Right, let's think about what else we can focus on today. So the economist Samaya Keynes has been speaking to Bloomberg today. David Gura and Christina Ruffini on Bloomberg this weekend. Wonder if you're watching their program on Saturday and Sunday mornings. Now, their discussion centered on her thoughts about President Trump's trade policy a year since Liberation Day, when the president, of course, launched his global tariffs. The FT columnist also offered thoughts on the broader global commercial ecosystem as set out in her new book, How to Win a Trade War. Here's some of that conversation. Samaya, starting by describing how it's actually possible to win as something that others in the field have questioned.
6: So think about winning not as, you know, becoming richer, but as kind of minimizing your wounds, right? So if you think about a real war, no one wins in a real war. People die. It's terrible.
7: Yes.
6: But in some cases, you might have to fight. right? And so winning in that case, as in trade wars, means minimizing your wounds, doing as best as you can, because, you know, in this era of economic conflict,

0: conflict, we can't avoid the battle.
1: So before we get to how to do that, why are we in an era of economic conflict? Because one of the things you talk about is how trade used to be kind of a something that you took a little bit for granted in foreign policy. It just kind of worked. I mean, I remember studying this as a kid in the early 2000s. There was this McDonald's rule, right? No economy that had a McDonald's had ever gone to war with another economy that had a McDonald's, because the trade kind of was the buffer for that. And then Russia invaded Georgia the first time around, and that went out the window. But why did it work and it doesn't work now?
0: Yeah, so I think the simple answer is, you know, we used to have a rules-based system, right? And you essentially had the Americans as the kind of global Navy fleet, right? Patrolling the seas, making sure everyone played by the rules. And essentially what happened is over time, you know, we had the emergence of China. They didn't play by the rules. Trust was broken down. And the Americans said, you know what? No, we're not going to be the Navy fleet anymore. We're going to be the pirates. And we're going to, you know, fight for ourselves. And, you know, pirates bring a lot of chaos with them. But, you know, the underlying problem, which is that you have China, you know, doing its own thing, not playing by the spirit of the rules, means that old rule book just isn't going to work anymore. And so, you know, we've got this kind of, you know, playing field where we can't just switch off our brains and say, well, what would the rule book say? We need to, you know, engage and react and learn how to fight.
2: As you talk, I think of that Mark Carney speech at Davos, in which he really says the rules-based order has failed. There's a recognition now, as this trade war continues to unfold, that maybe it wasn't so great after all, that a lot of economies were left to the wayside as kind of the larger powers were able to enjoy the benefits of it. How do you react to that? How good, I guess, to put it bluntly, was the rules-based order for most countries in the world?
0: So, okay. I mean, I think there was always this sense that, you know, the rules-based, who wrote the rules, right? I mean,
1: winners and losers.
0: The biggest player, you know, the U.S. wrote the rules. It was pretty happy with the rules when it wrote them. you know, that said, for a smaller country, right, if you're not in a rules-based system, you're in a power-based system. Mm-hmm. And they don't do very well in a power-based system, right? And so okay, maybe there were some bits, there were some things about the rules-based system that weren't, you know, nice or fair. But it might be better than a chaotic situation where essentially might is right. And if you find yourself opposing, you know, on the other side of a U.S. or a China, then, you know, good luck to you.
1: So let's look at the recent trip of President Trump to China as kind of an example of where you think that went well, where you think that fight was executed correctly, who you think came out on top, and maybe some tips for negotiating with China on trade in the future.
0: Okay, so now I, as you know, like every other trade nerd in the world, was watching this meeting closely, was expecting or hoping for some deliverables, some concrete things we could analyze. And, you know, at the point at which Trump left for D.C., there wasn't really much.
2: Right.
0: And I think, you know, this really speaks to the fact that we're not in a world in which President Trump can, you know, beat the Chinese with tariffs and the Chinese will kind of meekly say, oh, well, what do you want? Do you want us to announce some purchases to make you feel good? Right. We've kind of moved on from
1: that. Why doesn't that work? Can you break down why that's just not a winning way to approach this?
0: Well, I mean, the simple answer is that China can fight back. Right. I mean, we saw last year when China threatened the, you know, the restrictions of exports of rare earths, these critical components that go into the defense industry, the autos industry. You know, China has weapons, too. And, you know, after the first Trump administration, the Chinese went away and said, OK, we didn't enjoy that. how do we prep? And this speaks to the bigger lesson when you want to fight a trade war, which is, you know, trade wars are like real wars, and logistics win real wars. Prep wins real wars. You need strategy, you need planning, you need to build up your defense before you run onto the battlefield all guns blazing, right? And that's what Trump didn't do last year, and now I think we're in this kind of stalemate because the Chinese are, you know, pointing at their nice big shiny weapon and saying, you know, gee, wouldn't it be terrible if we used it?
2: There are the principals fighting this war, and then there are those who are kind of caught up in it, and we had a conversation about a week ago with these spice importers who fought back in the court system against the president's latest round of tariffs, and one of the things we asked them was, how did they decide to do this? Why did they feel like they had a shot at subverting what had been put in place, and they felt like they had to, and they thought about the wider impact of what they might do. In a trade war, what is the role of the regular person or the regular company who may disagree with the broader principles of the war wants to fight back, I guess, against those who are waging it.
0: Yeah, I mean, well, within the U.S. system, one of the main constraints on President Trump's activity has been the courts,
2: yeah.
0: Right? And in the medium run, in the long run,

0: the U.S. wants to restore trust in its you know, trading partners, then it's going to need to show that it's going to behave less erratically, right? And so, you know, that court system is one of, you know, is an institution that actually should play to the U.S.'s advantage.
1: So that was Sumaya Keynes there, the economist and Financial Times columnist, speaking to Bloomberg's David Gura and Christina Ruffini on Bloomberg this weekend. So talking about entering a world where might is right, and what does that mean for different countries around the world? Fascinating discussion. We're going to update you on the markets in a moment.
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1: Let's start by checking the markets then, shall we? As Brent crude futures are now up by 2%. In terms of Europe, we do see natural gas prices picking up, also 3.9% higher for European nat gas prices. Here in the UK, we're up by 4.3%. Stock futures are also slumping 1.3% lower as bond markets really start to factor in this more worrying inflation picture. Up 2 basis points for 10-year benchmark US Treasury yields. 30-year yields, though, have spiked higher in Japan. For the US 30-year yields, it's a 5.13%. German 30-year yields at 3.69, also up 2 basis points. Those are the markets.
7: Now for our top stories. A rout in global bonds is intensifying this morning as the deadlock over the Iran war fuels growing investor alarm. Treasuries declined across the curve, with the 30-year yield rising to its highest level in almost 3 years. Japan's 10-year yields jumped to levels last seen in 1996, while the nation's 30-year yield surged 20 basis points. And as bond yields climbed, stocks extended their slide from record highs. Monday's market turmoil followed a sell-off in stocks and bonds on Friday. Mark Cudmore is our Markets Live editor.
8: We obviously have a generally strong enough global economy with the AI capex spending. So there's a demand side inflation story. And then we've had a massive supply side shock, which is still yet to be fully priced via the disruption in the Middle East and the blockage of the Strait of Hormuz. It's not just an energy crisis, it's a broader supply chain problem.
7: Mark Cudmore speaking there as Ed Yardeni, President and Chief Investment Strategist at Yardeni Research, warned in his latest note that the Federal Reserve needs to catch up with bond markets. He said the Fed must remove its earning bias or risk losing control of borrowing costs.
1: The US and Iran remain far apart on a deal to end the war and to reopen the Strait of Hormuz. On Sunday, President Trump made clear his patience is wearing thin. More now on that story from Bloomberg's Monica Ricks.
9: President Trump warned Iran on Truth Social, posting the clock is ticking to make a deal and reopen the Strait of Hormuz. But a drone attack, which sparked a fire at a United Arab Emirates nuclear plant, is now highlighting the risks of a fragile ceasefire in the region. Iranian threats on shipping in the Persian Gulf have also brought the region's energy exports to a near standstill. Though Trump said 3 Chinese tankers went through Hormuz this week, loaded with Iranian oil. A Vietnam-bound tanker carrying 2 million barrels of Iranian Rocky crude also made it early this morning. Monica Ricks, Bloomberg Radio.
7: And Swatch has been forced to shut stores and cancel launches of its Audemars Piguet pocket watch collaboration. That's after massive crowds raised safety concerns. The Swatch watchmaker shut nearly 20 stores throughout the US on Saturday and cancelled events in the UK, France and other locations. New York police reported one person was arrested outside a Swatch location in Times Square.
1: Wow. Okay. So those are our top stories, ending on that Swatch story. Yeah. My social feeds were filled with people kind of skirmishing outside these shops. Shows you, you know, in the real world, if you have a big launch and attracts a lot of people, it's difficult.
7: Absolutely. I did see a scuffle in Milan.
1: Yeah.
7: A particular store there.
1: Absolutely. Coming up next, we're going to be speaking to Benjamin Jones, Invesco's global head of research. That's next. This is Bloomberg.
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5: It is 7:40 a.m. here in the City of London. Good morning, I'm Caroline Hepke. Looking at the bond market, so we're reaching some pain thresholds, really. When you look at 10-year U.S. yield at 4.61, German yields up actually modestly, only 2 basis points higher at 3.18 after the big pop that we saw on Friday for U.K. gilts. They've not started trading yet, so we still have to wait to see what the opening print is there. In terms of stock futures, we're down 1.2% for U.S. stocks. 50 futures also down 6, almost 0.7% for NASDAQ futures. And you have in Europe, nat gas prices also rising fairly steeply, 4.2% higher for European nat gas prices right now. In the FX space, the pound is strengthening 0.2%, 133.48. The dollar reversing the gains that we'd seen earlier this morning on the Bloomberg Dollar Spot Index. We're now seeing a weaker dollar, and Brent crude prices $111.30, up by 1.9%. That is a look at the markets. Your Bloomberg Radio Business Flash. Now, with more on what's going on around the world, here's Tiwa Adebayo in London. Good morning.
6: Good morning. Thank you, Caroline. The US and Iran remain far apart on a deal to end the war and reopen the Strait of Hormuz. President Donald Trump signaled that his patience is wearing thin, posting on social media on Sunday that for Iran, the clock is ticking. The World Health Organization has declared a global health emergency over an Ebola outbreak in the Democratic Republic of the Congo and Uganda. More than 80 deaths have already been linked to the virus, which has no approved vaccine or treatment. And at least 3 people were killed and more than a dozen wounded in a massive Ukrainian drone attack on Moscow. Russia's defense ministry says its air defenses shot down 556 Ukrainian drones in what was one of the largest attacks on the country since it invaded its neighbor. Those are some of our global news headlines.
5: Tiwa, thank you so much for that. Now, global bonds are slumping as oil prices continue to climb and inflation expectations climb. We've got some key prints this week for the UK, for Japan. Joining us now is Benjamin Jones, who is Invesco's global head of research. Very good to see you again, Benjamin. Lots of people trying to figure out whether it's a roadrunner or Wile E. Coyote whose legs go round and round before the fall. We're thinking about oil prices, of course, and when they hit the economy. Are we now seeing the reality check that many people had been warning about and thinking about over the past weeks actually hit the bond market?
7: I think for the bond market, yes. I mean, definitely the inflation pressures are coming through, and we're going to, as you say, get more clarity on that this week. Although there are some interesting dynamics, particularly in UK this week, where inflation is likely to come in lower than last month. And partly because energy prices are coming down in the UK, which is a bit of an odd one. You go, well, that doesn't make any sense, but it's because the energy price cap for the UK was set back in February. But generally speaking, look, we are in a more inflationary environment. The bond market is certainly appreciating that, I think, to a greater degree now. Yes, it is coming through. But in terms of the demand side of things, in terms of what this means for equity markets, I think what we're still seeing is there's a great deal of resiliency in the private sector. So at the moment, I'm not overly concerned about what this means for the equity

0: market. If we see this crisis in the Middle East continuing, the Strait of Hormuz not opening, and as you said, at the moment they seem far apart, then at some point you're going to have to see some form of significant demand destruction, and that's the point that we really need to worry. At the moment, I think the inflation picture, equity markets can deal with. It will be played more through the bond markets. I'd be very, very wary about taking duration risk at the moment.
1: Well, given those bond market moves that we've been discussing and the inflation picture as well, I wonder your thoughts on what this means for the world's central banks. We've heard from your Denny Research, who are increasingly worried about inflation and also what that means for the Fed and how much they might have to hike. Do you think that central banks in other parts of the world have that risk of being behind the inflation curve as well?
0: In terms of this type of shock, it's very difficult to say exactly what the central bank should be doing. My argument is if you hike by 25 basis points or 50 basis points, that's not going to take demand out of sort of fuel systems, for example, or you and I putting petrol in our car, for example. I think the price increases that we say are going to be that do that demand destruction to a greater degree. So central banks are in a very, very difficult position at the moment because they just don't have the tools to fight this kind of supply shock, regardless of what they do. It's not going to get more hydrocarbons onto the system. Certainly if you look at somewhere like the UK, for example, if they were to hike rates, and I don't think the Bank of England will hike this year despite what the market is telling us, that is just going to exacerbate the problem and tip you into a very steep sort of downturn. So I think central banks will be very, very cautious, but they are in a very difficult predicament at the moment.
2: Yeah, a lot is going to depend this week if you think about the equities outlook. So about 80% of the S&P 500 have already reported, but we've still got Nvidia, and that is surely going to be a massive test for markets.
0: Yeah, look, and to all intents and purposes, I'm sure those numbers, and I'm not a stock analyst, but I'm sure those numbers are going to be sort of good on the face of it. Nvidia's going to make money, but it's about expectations and where it is relative to expectations. And I think that's the challenge for a lot of the AI space is, are these numbers coming in at the top end of that range or above? Because that's generally been what you needed to see for those numbers to continue to power along. Obviously, generally speaking, the numbers have been very good for much of the AI space and indeed much of the equity space over the course of the last quarter. I think we have to be a little bit cognizant of the fact that that quarter encompassed 2 years when you didn't, sorry, 2 months when you didn't have the conflict, and then a month when you have the conflict. So there's a bit of now forward looking from here.
1: Well, if we're seeing this resilience in the AI space, you know, the US has AI, Asia has chip makers, what happens to Europe? The Stock 600 is now a laggard. The EU also imports 57% of the energy it needs, over 90% of its oil and gas. Are 3 rate hikes this year too aggressive, though? How is Europe going to deal with this position?
0: So I think 3 rate hikes are too aggressive. I wouldn't necessarily be surprised to see the ECB hike perhaps once, maybe even twice. It has got form of hiking into this type of shock in the past. Also, rates in Europe obviously are a lot lower than they are in the US and they are in the UK, for example. I don't necessarily think they should, but you asked what I think they would do. In terms of Europe, though, from an equity perspective, I think it is an underappreciated area. There's a lot of pessimism towards Europe, and to some extent, rightfully so. Europe has somewhat of a history of snatching defeat from the jaws of victory. But there is an element of where some of these companies actually, I think, play into the longer-term themes that we're seeing. I think we are going to see a greater degree of restructuring, reconfiguration of supply chains. The AI space as well needs physical infrastructure, needs energy, needs materials, for example. And this is a lot of the companies that Europe has can build that space out. I think because there's just this degree of pessimism towards Europe as well, it makes it that more anti-consensus trade. I think it's an interesting opportunity. And then obviously what you've also got is a defense spending element as well. I think we are going to see greater degrees of defense spending over the course of the coming years. And the type of spending, I think, is pivoting away from spending on that sort of big military infrastructure from the US and pivoting to more domestically focused military infrastructure and some of the more small arms. And that is something that German in particular manufacturing can supply. And we've had comments from some of the German auto companies recently talking about, we are going to feed into the military infrastructure. There's a lot of private companies there that can do that as well. So I think that is the underappreciated area at the moment. But it is the area that I get a lot of challenge on, I must admit at the moment.
2: Well, that's interesting. Cool. Are you concerned at all about the de-equitisation here in the UK? Because we've been talking this morning about, you know, the number of takeovers of UK

0: companies. It's really surged because of how cheap the market and those businesses are here in the UK, you know, relatively.
1: Yeah. No, I mean, yes, it's not been great for sort of UK PLC, if you will. But I think, again, that is potentially something that is starting to shift and turn around. And I think people will look at the UK more positively going forward. We've obviously had sort of a decade and a half of that sort of, as you say, de-equitization, that sort of weakness in the market. It's been a complete backwater. But again, there are a lot of the companies that we're talking about here, the metals, the energy companies, some of the financials as well, I think, can play into this space. And if you look at the change in behavior of UK equities over the course of the last couple of years, so there's been a lot more dividends, there's been a lot more buybacks coming through as well. And actually, UK equities have delivered pretty solid double-digit returns over the last few years. So it's not been a bad place to be in the last 3 years. I think that's a bit of a wake-up call. I would like to see UK households invest a little bit more. Unfortunately, if you look at the UK households, they have a lot of money sitting in cash. We're a nation of savers, not really a nation of investors, and that's something I think that needs to change.
2: Okay, Benjamin Jones, Head of Global Research at Invesco, thank you very much for joining us.
0: This is Bloomberg.
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5: Get ready for the Let Low versus Fleming battle. Hey, it's Haldane. Join me on the show Monday. We are unpacking election results all morning long. Yes, Congresswoman Julia Letlow and State Treasurer John Fleming are in the runoff for the Republican nod for Senate. We'll talk about that. We'll talk about the Sixth Amendments that failed and a number of other races as well. Plus, we'll have Medical Monday coming your way. We'll pick Will Green's brain from over at LABI. We'll talk about everything under the sun with Moon, and then we'll hand off to Breck for the Breck Room. Join me 6 till 9.
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0: It is 7:53 a.m. here in the City of London. Good morning, I'm Caroline Hepgett. So the concerns really is around the energy shock as it starts to be felt around the world. You've got more CPI prints this week, UK and Japan expected. Brent crude futures popping 1.7%, $111.11 WTI.

0: Crude futures up 2.1% this morning. Natural gas prices in the UK and in Europe up well over 3% this morning. And in terms of bond markets, you see European yields heading high, up about 2 basis points really across countries. German yields up a basis point at 3.17. Don't yet have the opening print for UK gilt yields, but it's also long bonds that have seen a pop. I mean, look at JGBs up 7 basis points on that 30-year note, 5.14% for US 30-year Treasury yields, up 2 basis points. Stock futures for the European market open sinking 1.1% this morning. That is a look at the markets. Your Bloomberg Radio Business Flash, Tiwa.
1: Thank you, Caroline. Well, let's check in on some of the stories that our colleagues on the Markets Today live page are following. Kit Rees joins us now for more. So, Kit, gilts open in a few minutes. What is the bond market mood music this morning?
2: Well, it's not great, and it wasn't great last week, and it looks like this is continuing on into this week. So we have a lot of worries over inflation. Oil prices just continue their march higher, and we've also got, we haven't had a deal in Iran, which is the kind of the big sticking point for markets. So it looks like, you know, there's going to be more pain to come in government bond markets. The UK in particular, there's also a little bit of political risk on top of all that. So last week we saw the 10-year yield rise by 26 basis points, which was one of its worst weeks since the start of the conflict in the Middle East. So, we saw markets pricing in the possibility of the mayor of Greater Manchester, Andy Burnham, potentially throwing his hat into the ring in terms of a leadership challenge. And we've also had, you know, former Health Secretary Wes Streeting saying that he will stand. So there's a lot of uncertainty there on the political front. There's also a lot of worries in the UK in terms of an inflationary spiral, in terms of the UK's exposure to the energy price shock out there. So all of these factors are kind of coming to this big melting pot of risk for investors. So it looks like we could be in store for another kind of difficult session. But, you know, in terms of the UK as well, The one time when we can worry is if we see the pound also falling alongside government bonds and stocks. And, you know, if it's only kind of confined to the government bond market, then that's sort of a very slight reason for optimism there, maybe. But yeah, overall, it's not looking great.
0: Yeah, absolutely. I mean, one thing I think we do have to mention with all of the kind of political risk within the UK, we kind of haven't talked that much about the European side of things. You know, that there is clearly a worry in Europe about the kind of more friendly tone from Labour. What happens if they get turfed out of the next general election? You know, that has already kind of really tainted the talks, hasn't it? And so I just think it's very interesting as we think about this political risk and now kind of Brexit being at the centre of this. And there's a very good column, actually, if you want to understand a bit more from Lionel Laurent on just that kind of subject. What does the UK look like from the Brussels perspective? Meanwhile, amidst all of this, the property sector, we're always absolutely fascinated by this in the UK. What's been happening?
2: Yeah, so it looks like it's actually holding up. So we've had some data from Rightmove saying that prices for newly listed houses have actually gone up slightly.
0: Really?
2: Wow. So it looks like it's holding up. It's a buyer's market right now. An interesting little stat was that 32% of existing homes for sale are seeing a reduction in price. So, you know, if you're pricing your house well, you know, there's demand there, and that's what we've been seeing from other reports. But of course, there's all this uncertainty going forward. You know, we don't know what's going to happen, especially, you know, with mortgage rates potentially going higher. So yeah, but it looks like it is holding up for now.
1: And lastly, Kit, you're looking at airlines and commodities in terms of earnings. We heard from Ryanair today. Lots of people worried about their summer holidays. What have you got your eye on?
2: Yeah, so it's really all of the kind of things which, all the headwinds coming up for one company in particular, and it is Ryanair. So it's facing a lot of cost pressures. It flagged costs relating to the maintenance of its fleet, pay rises for its crew, and also, of course, higher jet fuel costs because it's got 20% of its jet fuel costs are unhedged. So, you know, if jet fuel prices keep on going up, this could be a headwind for the company. And it also noted that people are booking closer to the time. So this kind of affects its visibility in terms of what it can see. But overall, it is kind of a tough outlook for airlines in particular, given all the disruption that we've seen. And for commodities, the companies have Anglo American agreeing to sell its steelmaking coal divisions. So it shows, again, a big mining company trying to get rid of these divisions and kind of streamline its operations, especially with Anglo is going to merge with Teck Resources. So yeah, it's just, you know, two kind of stories outlining the issues in each of their sectors really this morning.
1: Kit Reese, thank you very much for being with us this morning. You can find more about these stories on the Markets Today live page at bloomberg.co.uk or by typing

0: live on the terminal.
1: Okay, good stuff. Well, coming up in the next hour, we are going to be thinking about European stocks with the stock market open. The futures are really pointing to a lower open. US stocks 50 futures down well over 1% this morning. And you've also got European bonds slipping in early trading following kind of US and Japanese peers lower. The big question, I think, is whether the ECB can actually respond. I mean, the idea that there are going to be three interest rate hikes in Europe, that's still perhaps too early, but does look like June is nailed on in terms of market thinking of what the ECB is actually going to do. And of course, we'll also think about the politics here in the UK. That's next. Timo, thank you so much for being with me in the radio studio. Up next, the European Market Open. This is Bloomberg.
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1: This is Bloomberg Daybreak Europe for this Monday, the 18th of May from London. Coming up today,
7: rising pain, a deepening sell-off in global bonds drives yields to multi-year highs as market turmoil grows.
1: The clock is ticking, inflation fears mount after Trump's latest Iran threat pushes oil prices even higher.
7: Growing, gone. China's economy slows sharply as investment resumes its decline.
1: Plus, seeking an EU turn, West Streeting's call for the UK to rejoin the European Union exposes deep labour divisions.
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1: Now, let's start by looking at the markets. And we start with European bonds, which have slipped. If you look at German yields, up 1.5 basis points on 10-year yields at 3.18%. UK gilt yields are now heading slowly in that direction. 10-year UK gilt yields at 5.17%. This follows JGB yields, which popped higher across the curve, as did Treasuries, on worries around inflation. Oil markets right now, Brent crude futures up 1.6%, $110.96. European Nat gas prices have spiked this morning, more than 3.5% in the UK and in Europe. And then in the FX space, the dollar is weaker, reversing gains earlier, and the pound up 0.2 at 133.53. Those are the markets.
9: Now to our top stories. A rout in global bonds is intensifying this morning as the deadlock over the Iran war fuels investor alarm. 30-year gilt yields have opened up steady, actually, at 5.85%. French 10-year bond yields are up a basis point at 3.82%, and German 10-year bonds are up a basis point at a 3.18 yield. That's after Treasuries, though, declined across the curve, with the 30-year yield rising to its highest level in almost 3 years. Japan's 10-year yield jumped to the levels last seen in 1996, while the nation's 30-year yield surged 20 basis points. And as bond yields climbed, stocks extended their slide from record highs. Monday's market turmoil followed a sell-off in stocks and bonds on Friday.
10: When you have the long end of bond markets behaving badly, it really is one of the worst scenarios you can get across asset markets. Central banks control the short end pretty well. They adjust interest rate policy, and that has a very big effect on where short-term yields go. They have very little control over the long end of bond markets, particularly when bond supply is so huge around the world. Fiscal deficits are increasing in most of them. There doesn't seem to be a great deal of people wanting to get on and reduce those deficits at all. In fact, it's going the Iran war has made it worse. It's going the other way. Investors can see that.
9: Mark Cranfield speaking there as Ed Yardeni, President and Chief Investment Strategist at Yardeni Research, warned in his latest note that the Federal Reserve needs to catch up with bond markets. He

0: said the Fed must remove its easing bias or risk losing control of borrowing costs.
1: Well, the massive moves in bond markets come as the latest analysis from Bloomberg Economics points to triple-digit oil prices pushing up global inflation through 2026. Bloomberg's Ewan Potts has been digging into the analysis.
2: In the base case from Bloomberg Economics, which assumes a continuing low-intensity conflict in the Middle East, global inflation weighted for GDP will hit 4.2% in the final quarter of this year, up from 3.1% a year earlier. Advanced economies as a whole could see inflation peak around 3.4%, also a percentage point higher than the previous year. Mapping a war escalation scenario with crude surging to $170 this quarter, BE say that global inflation could hit almost 5.5% later this year. In London, I'm Ewan Potts, Bloomberg Radio.
0: Well, as markets increasingly react to the global inflationary pressure caused by triple-digit oil prices, the US-Iran standoff shows no signs of ending. Brent crude rose above $111 a barrel on Monday. It's just shy of that now, after President Trump again pressured Tehran to agree to a deal. Posting on social media on Sunday, Trump wrote, "For Iran, the clock is ticking, and they had better get moving fast or there won't be anything left of them." Bloomberg's Stuart Livingston-Wallace says the two countries are still unwilling to cooperate.
3: We know that Pakistan was in Iran over the weekend, I think, to try and further things along. But again, no evidence that anything is moving. So we have two sides that are still very far apart, basically diametrically opposed in terms of what they're prepared to accept in the way of concessions or moving forward.
0: Our executive editor for Middle East and Russia coverage, Stuart Livingston-Wallace, speaking there. Iran's semi-official Mehr news agency said Washington had offered no tangible concessions while pursuing demands it failed to secure during the war.
1: China's growth slowed in April, with investment, retail sales and industrial output all missing forecasts. Retail sales rose just 0.2% in April, while industrial production expanded at its weakest pace in nearly 3 years, growing by 4.1%. Jing Liu is HSBC's chief economist for Greater China.
4: It's surprised on the downside, to be honest, on all the prints. But we need to take things with context. Basically, with the Middle East conflict going on, that probably affect the economies in Asia. In China, probably more resilient than others, but no exception in terms of taking the hit.
1: Jing Liu there, as the latest data underscores China's growing vulnerability amid the global energy crisis.
0: Two of the key figures positioning to replace Keir Starmer as UK Prime Minister are taking different positions on EU membership. Former Health Secretary Wes Streeting says he wants to rejoin, labelling Brexit a catastrophic mistake.
5: It's left us less wealthy, less powerful and less in control than at any point before the Industrial Revolution. We can no longer afford to be silent about it. We must remake the argument. In 2026, the British people increasingly see that in a dangerous world, we must club together.
0: Streeting quit his job last week, saying he had lost confidence in Keir Starmer. Another closely watched leadership hopeful, Andy Burnham, also says the UK should rejoin the EU. But the Labour mayor of Greater Manchester, told ITV News he saw it as a longer-term decision.
6: I'm not advocating that in this by-election. In fact, what I am saying is focus now domestically. Britain has got to focus very much on the here and now and the issues that are affecting people. These are the things we need to focus on rather than getting trapped in a debate about the EU. We've got to focus domestically, sort out Britain, and that has got to be the first priority.
0: Burnham's currently trying to stand for a seat in Parliament in an area that overwhelmingly voted Leave in 2016.
1: In sports news, Aaron Rye has won the US PGA Championship. He finished 3 shots clear of the rest of the field on 9 under par after a close final round at Aronimink in Pennsylvania. Rye is the first English player in over 100 years to win the tournament. He shared his thoughts on that milestone after his victory.
7: There's a lot of incredible and historic English players over those 100 years who have gone on to achieve incredible things and had phenomenal careers. But to win this event and then to be a person that's the first one to have won it in such a long time from England, is an amazing thing and something to be extremely proud of.
1: golfer Aaron Rye speaking there, as Rory McIlroy ended up five shots back after closing with a 1 under 69. Aaron Rye, he's from Wolverhampton.

0: Hampton, Lizzie. Mm. He's also part of a kind of power couple in terms of golf. His wife is also a well-known golfer as well.
1: Oh, right.
0: Yep, there'll be celebrations, I'm sure. Let's think about the markets. Right, looking at bond markets this morning. So UK 10-year gilt yields, actually little movement, no movement at all, really, 517. US yields up 2 basis points, 461. German benchmark yields, 318, up 1.5 basis points for those yields. This is Brent crude prices are up 1.3%, $110.70. We're just shy of the 111. And the Bloomberg dollar spot index shows actually a reversal for the dollar, now weaker this morning. The pound's up 210. At 133.55, and on my global macro mover screen, the other thing to catch my attention is natural gas prices up more than 3.1% for European nat gas futures right now. Lizzie?
1: Well, let's focus in on what's happening in the bond space, shall we? This rout in global bonds is intensifying as the deadlock over the Iran war deepens inflation fears. Joining us now is the perfect Bloomberg voice for this, Sylvia Westall, our managing editor for FX and rates across EMEA and the US. So good morning to you, Sylvia. We've just had the European bond market open, including gilts now. What's your first reaction to these moves? Because they don't seem as extreme as what we're seeing at the long end of the Japanese curve.
2: Yeah, that's right. I mean, when we see bonds in Europe a little bit down, then it's kind of the new normal. So it's pretty steady in Europe, steady for gilts. I think quite a lot of the action on Europe happened at the end of last week. That was already quite priced in. When we look at Japan, obviously that's leading the sell-off today. There's been kind of real sensitivity there, and there's kind of always been these bigger moves that have been happening. So as we come in the Asia, through the Asia CS and into Europe, that's been a kind of big shift there. And I think perhaps for gilts, one of the things that might be helping

0: Our market really trusts this effort right now.
1: Yeah, absolutely. We were speaking to Jim O'Neill at the beginning of last week, and you know, he was saying it was going to take a lot to convince bond investors when it comes to Andy Burnham. But we'll talk a bit more about the UK politics later on in the programme. Let's stick to what reaction we think we're going to get from central banks versus governments as this inflation hit, you know, starts to filter through. We do have some CPI data later this week from the UK, from Japan. What do you think is going to happen with the Fed in terms of rates there? There's the new Fed leader.
2: Yeah, it's a really difficult position, isn't it? Because you've obviously got the push and pull of the markets and then what the president wants in terms of rates. Overall, I think in the bond market, the idea is that this sort of high 5%, this sort of higher era is here now in bonds, and this is here to stay. And there's even question about whether this will extend into 2027 now. So people are really positioning in the market for this sort of new era to go on for longer. And it, you know, really is a difficult position for Walsh. Obviously, the markets are a bit concerned about what he means for lots of different things, including the kind of rate path, independence, and so on. But right now, if you look at kind of the telegraphing of communications out there, and if you look at what he said most recently, there is this idea that it's going to be very careful, try to sort of toe the line, try and find a way through kind of, you know, listening to what Trump wants in terms of rates, but also looking at kind of the real reality of the market right now.
3: Yeah, you wonder how much credibility he'll have if he keeps pushing for cuts with this yields backdrop. I also think it's interesting that you have central banks kind of in control to some degree at the short end of the curve, but massive moves at the long end. I was speaking to Mark Cranfield of our MLive team earlier, and he was saying we should be really worried if the bond vigilantes are in control of everything. You could see this spreading to every asset class, from commodities to equities to credit.
2: Sure, yeah. I mean, we've really seen, you know, whenever we get kind of a focus on the long end, this sort of surge, and it does ripple over into other markets. So I think that's something that will be at the back of people's minds. I think in terms of when we look at, you know, some people say, is it vigilantes or is it kind of people kind of watching the market or guiding it, or if there's other ways of thinking about it. In the UK, for example, you know, there's a sense that perhaps it's not quite the sort of vigilantes in the sense that we thought of in kind of the US era, but if it's something slightly different. But that's something that's definitely brewing, has been brewing for a while and keeps kind of rising up. And I think, you know, especially when we look at what's been happening in Japan and how that filters through to global markets, that's something that's people are watching out for very closely.
1: Okay, that's really fascinating. Sylvia, thank you so much for being with us. Sylvia West is our managing editor for FX and rates across EMEA and the United States. So thank you so much for being with us, Sylvia.
3: Well, we talked about the gilt market open. Not much doing this morning, but we're already at an elevated position for gilt yields. If we turn to the politics beneath all that, though, Prime Minister Keir Starmer is under threat. There are now three big figures in the Labour Party who are actively running campaigns to replace the embattled leader. So let's catch up on what happened over the weekend. Bloomberg UK politics reporter James Woolcock joins us for more. So, James, bring us up to speed. What's the state of the Labour Party as we find it this morning?
4: I think the way to understand it is the narrative has broken down, and now you have these figures who are spinning their own stories, all of which are related to reality but aren't quite necessarily core reality. So, for example, the Prime Minister Keir Starmer says that everything is fine, he is in charge, there is no formal leadership contest, and that he will be going for the sort of until the next election. That is all. There is no formal leadership contest. However, we are now seeing the former Health Secretary Wes Streeting, who quit last week, the Mayor of Greater Manchester Andy Burnham, and Angela Rayner, the former Deputy Prime Minister, putting out some pretty interesting ideas that are well off the manifesto. So you have Angela Rayner has talked about renationalising water as a core idea that she would put forward. Andy Burnham and Wes Streeting are offering very different visions of a rapprochement with the EU. Now, for Wes Streeting, that would be rejoining, which he quotes as one day. That, you know, there are big issues with how the UK would go about that and what that would involve, and would there be any kind of public say on that? And for Andy Burnham, although he has been allowed to run in this upcoming by-election in Makerfield, he hasn't yet won it, and he hasn't yet technically been selected about it. That's supposed to be coming sort of later this week. So there are these multiple competing ideas of what might come, Lizzie. But the big kind of stepping back thing is everyone is now spinning their own ideas of what is happening and are increasingly distancing themselves from what the government and Keir Starmer's stances.
1: Yeah, which is just, there are various bits that are strange. Fresh ideas now, a kind of big debate about policy. I mean, one could surely argue that that should have happened before the general election.

0: the Labour Party win. Also, the idea of Brexit being back. I mean, it doesn't take into account at all the EU side of things. And then you've also got the financial constraints that they all face. But just on that point of Brexit, is it really back? Are we really, you know, close to, you know, debating returning to the EU?
1: I mean, did it ever go away, Caroline? It's the real question. Look, again, this idea of the Starmer dominance is strained, and now you're seeing threads that were sort of buried under sort of his popularity coming up. Starmer was elected in 2020, right? After the 2019 election, effectively buried the Brexit debate under a sort of landslide Boris Johnson majority. And in the wake of that, Starmer was elected and Brexit was considered a done topic. So now he is sort of potentially threatened or on the way out. Those underlying unhappinesses in the Labour Party are re-emerging. So when you say, is it back? Those people, West Streeting has long been against Brexit and seen it as a damaging thing to the country. Now, the extra threat to this is Andy Burnham, if he does run in the seat in Makerfield, will be trying to win over Reform voters back to Labour. Those voters voted overwhelmingly for Leave. So he is also trying to couch his message. So we are seeing in this coming by-election set for June 18th, national policy be up for debate. And that's going to be a very weird, unusual debate for Britain. All the while, the bond markets are watching. Like you said, the fiscal constraints are there. It's going to be a very weird political dance to follow as people trying to speak to all sorts of different electorates while we all watch on and track the 30-year gilt price.
2: You wonder whether this new position from Streeting will undermine Burnham somewhat at that by-election. But for now, Bloomberg UK politics reporter James Wilcock, thank you very much. We are actually looking at the pound higher 0.2% at $1.33, even if gilt yields are higher at the open. Stay with us for more. This is Bloomberg.
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3: It is 8:21 a.m. here in the City of London. Good morning, I'm Caroline Hepker. So looking at markets, European stocks at the moment are down 0.8%. FTSE 100 dropping 0.2%. The CAC 40 is even lower, down 1.2%, as markets are overshadowed by the rise in oil prices and the worries around inflation that have fueled this global bond sell-off. Brent crude futures are up by 1.3%, $110.75 the barrel. Looking at bond yields, then this morning, 10-year US yields up 2.5 basis points at 4.61. German yields also up 2.5 basis points at 3.19. UK gilt yields that suffered the brunt of the impact on Friday, it seems, are still up 1.5 basis points this morning. Also, the pound is gaining 0.1%, 133.45. The euro's up a little bit, 116.34, with a slightly weaker dollar. Gold is flat. Those are the markets. And now let's get more on what's going on around the world with Lizzie Burden right here in London. Good morning.
4: Thanks, Caroline. The US and Iran remain far apart on a deal to end the war and reopen the Strait of Hormuz. President Donald Trump signaled that his patience is wearing thin, posting on social media on Sunday that for Iran, the clock is ticking. Elsewhere, the World Health Organization has declared a global health emergency over an Ebola outbreak in the Democratic Republic of the Congo and at Uganda. More than 80 deaths have already been linked to the virus, which has no approved vaccine or treatment. And at least three people were killed and more than a dozen wounded in a massive Ukrainian drone attack on Moscow. Russia's defense ministry says its air defenses shot down 556 Ukrainian drones in what was one of the largest attacks on the country since it invaded its neighbor. And those are some of our global news headlines.
3: Lizzie, thank you so much for that. Now, I want to bring you one of our key interviews this morning, because amid this global bond sell-off, we have the G7 finance chiefs meeting this week. While the talks in Paris were expected to focus on the global imbalances, ministers and central bankers are also preoccupied by another day of spiking yields. Bloomberg's chief Europe correspondent Oliver Crook is in Paris for the gathering, and a little bit earlier he spoke to the French finance minister Roland Lescure, who argues that the underlying economic picture actually isn't as worrying as investor moves might suggest.
5: The G7 has always been the place in hard times where we engage and we talk. And the fact that it's happening here, I think, is a pride for me and very important for all of us. We're going to talk about the impact on the economy, on the bond market, on inflation, on flows as well, and including for most vulnerable countries, you know, fertilizers, raw materials. You know, this is a major deal for all of us. But in Africa, you know, the cropping season is taking place. We want to make sure that the G7 sends a message. One, we're in charge. We're following things. We're acting if necessary. You know, we released strategic reserves of oil a couple of months ago, and if need be, we'll do it again in the future. We are in charge. We're following the situation. We're also thinking of the most vulnerable nations, which we need to be helping.
6: So breaking down the very many dimensions in which this war is having a sort of an impact across the world, in terms of the European economy, for example, the conversation we keep having with ministers is about this idea of stagflation within Europe. How sort of afraid are you, how worried are you about the stagflationary dynamic?
5: I mean, obviously I'm preoccupied, and who wouldn't be? But the message I want to give your leaders is so far so good. I think the economy is proving quite resilient. As you know, the European economy is not that exposed to the volume part of the shock. It's a price shock for sure on oil, on gas and other commodities. But so far there's a slowdown, but there's no recession, so no stagflation. And inflation is on the rise, but we haven't seen, thank God in a way, any second round effect either. So less growth, more inflation, but so far we're not in a recession and we're not in a high inflation. It has to be monitored. central

0: bunkers are going to be here today, and they're probably going to be telling us that. But so far, so good.
1: And one place where things may not be so far so good, we're starting to see indications of, is within the bond market. Global yields rising, you know, across the world. We're seeing a lot of different sort of red indicators. You've obviously worked in the world of finance. So you're looking at the bond market. What is the bond market telling you right now?
0: Well, it's telling us that there's a high uncertainty on both fronts. Well, on three fronts, actually, growth, inflation, and public finance. And this is the main reason why we in France decided to be very nimble with our budgetary response to the crisis. We've put money, not much money, very targeted on the sectors that are highly on the front line. Farming, fishing, transportation. But for all of that, for all of the other sectors, we feel that we are better protected because of our energy mix. We're less exposed. And therefore, we should make sure that we're nimble with our public finance. The public euro is rare, so it should be used scarcely. And I think this is probably, in a way, the signal that the bond market is telling us. Guys, you know, make sure that you react without, you know, going too far down the budgetary line, because we know it's a supply side shock. You cannot deal with a supply side shock by subsidizing demand. That doesn't work.
1: But looking at sort of dashboard of all the sort of the sort of data, obviously we have two wars going on that have massive impacts on the global energy markets. We have yields and we have interest rates likely going to rise in Europe and across the world. In part as a consequence of that, you have at the same time, you know, borrowing costs rising. You have at the same time fiscal space is just not where it used to be. Don't you see the potential here for all of the ingredients for something disorderly to happen? And at the same time, equity markets vertical in the United States.
0: Thanks for lifting my spirits. Well, this is exactly why we're here. This is exactly why we need to engage and discuss all of that, to make sure that we exchange on the best practices and the things we shouldn't do, to engage with the central bankers so that they can tell us what they're going to be looking for in order to avoid second round effect. I mean, this is a time where, as you said, risks have risen. And when risks are rising, we need to make sure that we, as, you know, drivers of the global economy, we're not the only ones anymore, which was the case in the 70s when this was created. We have our eyes on the ball and making sure that we're doing the right things, because we can't do the right things. Coordination, engagement, nimble public finance, targeted help, and obviously, you know, hoping that the resilient economy will still prove it. At the end of the day, the main challenge is to reopen the Strait of Hormuz. We know this. Hopefully, it's going to happen soon.
1: So what do you need to know from Scott Bessent, who I understand you spoke to yesterday? You'll be speaking to, obviously, over the next couple of days. What do you need to know from the U.S. administration?
0: How did the China trip go? Obviously, we're very interested in the way the conversation between China and the U.S. is. I think he's convinced, at least the conversations I've had with him have tended to show me that this is up, this is important. What's happening here? The fact that we can engage on global imbalances, on raw materials and critical minerals, on the help that we can provide with developing countries faced with that crisis, and on the crisis itself, we can engage, we trust each other, and I think we've built over the last 6 months a good enough relationship that we can say that. We're going to see, hopefully we'll have a communique that's going to send a signal to the world and to the markets. And then, you know, we need to keep on working. We need to keep on working because the job isn't done yet.
1: And what place in that communique would you like to see the issue of critical raw materials play? Because obviously there's a number of initiatives. You have the Pax Silica in the United States, which the EU is now, I understand, considering joining. Do you think that that is a valid initiative? And is that just basically an anti-China?
0: There are three things. No, it's not just about being against China. I mean, obviously China, you know, weaponized raw materials a year ago, and this shouldn't be the case. But the best way of addressing this is to have a diversified supply chain. So the way we are seeing critical raw materials discussions here is threefold. One, to make sure that we understand and follow the markets. This is what the IEA has been doing since the 70s, and we're in a bit of a similar situation. Two, have potential agreements in which we agree as nations to work together in making sure the market works. But three, even more importantly, we need to show that on the ground things are happening, that projects are rising from the ground up to extract, to refine, and to build magnets. There's great projects. There's one in the southwest of France where French, US, and Japanese capital is financing a French factory that's going to refine and reutilize rare earths to export to Japan. This is multilateralism on the ground that seems to be working. We need to show the world that we can work together to address those critical issues of electrification.
2: So that was Bloomberg's chief Europe correspondent, Oliver Crook, speaking to

0: the French finance minister, Roland Lescure, at the G7 finance chiefs meeting in Paris at the moment. We'll have a check on the markets for you next.
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0: It is 8:31 a.m. here in London. Good morning, I'm Caroline Hepke.
6: And I'm Lizzie Burden. 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
0: So looking at the markets, actually UK gilt yields look reasonably restrained. 5.16 yields actually falling here in the UK as we see European yields up 1.5 basis points for German benchmark 10-year yields at 3.18. Lizzie, this as we look at the markets, and Brent crude futures are up by 0.7%, $110 a barrel this morning. European stocks are down 0.5%. Stock futures for the US are in the red. Really markets taking on board the impact of high oil prices and the worries around inflation.
6: Now to our top stories. A rout in global bonds is intensifying this morning as the deadlock over the Iran war fuels growing investor alarm. Bonds in Europe had a steady opening, but treasuries declined across the curve, with the 30-year yield rising to its highest level in almost 3 years. Japan's 10-year yields, meanwhile, jumped to levels last seen in 1996, while the nation's 30-year yield surged 20 basis points. And as bond yield climbs, stocks extended their slide from record highs. Monday's market turmoil followed a sell-off in stocks and bonds on Friday. Mark Cudmore is our Markets Live executive editor.
7: We obviously have a generally strong enough global economy with the AI capex spending. So there's a demand side inflation story. And then we've had a massive supply side shock, which is still yet to be fully priced via the disruption in the Middle East and the blockage of the Strait of Hormuz. It's not just an energy crisis, it's a broader supply chain problem.
6: Mark Cudmore speaking there as Ed Yardeni, President and Chief Investment Strategist at Yardeni Research, warned in his latest note that the Federal Reserve needs to catch up with bond markets. He said the Fed must remove its easing bias or risk losing control of borrowing costs.
0: Well, when it comes to the Middle East, the US and Iran remain far apart on a deal to end the war and to reopen the Strait of Hormuz. On Sunday, President Trump made clear that his patience is wearing thin. More on that now from Bloomberg's Monica Ricks.
8: President Trump warned Iran on Truth Social, posting the clock is ticking to make a deal and reopen the Strait of Hormuz. But a drone attack, which sparked a fire at a United Arab Emirates nuclear plant, is now highlighting the risks of a fragile ceasefire in the region. Iranian threats on shipping in the Persian Gulf have also brought the region's energy exports to a near standstill. Though Trump said three Chinese tankers went through Hormuz this week, loaded with Iranian oil. A Vietnam-bound tanker carrying 2 million barrels of Iranian Rocky crude also made it early this morning. Monica Ricks, Bloomberg Radio.
6: And China's economic growth slowed sharply as booming exports failed to offset its ailing domestic economy. Retail sales rose 0.2% in April, which was more pessimistic than every economist's forecast. And industrial production also came in at its weakest reading in 3 years. A gauge of investment unexpectedly shrank. The disappointing data comes in spite of exports booming, leading to analysts naming China a two-speed economy.
0: And those are a few of our top stories for you this morning. Coming up next, we're going to be talking about the markets with UniCredit's head of equity capital markets, Silvia Viviano, joining Lizzie Burden and me, Caroline Hepke, here in London. This is Daybreak Europe. This is Bloomberg.
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10: The time is 8:40 a.m. in London. I'm Lizzie Burden, and we check the markets for you all day long here on Bloomberg Radio. Well, the Friday story in markets is mostly continuing this Monday morning with the Middle East still in deadlock. Oil prices are higher again. Brent up 0.7%, $110 a barrel. That fueling inflation concerns and pushing up yields. We've seen the 30-year Treasury yield at its highest since 2023, currently up a basis point at 5.12%. And higher bond yields weighing on equity. equities. Here in Europe, we're looking at the Stoxx 600 down 0.7%. Losses most pronounced in France and Italy, and across the continent, only three sectors eking out gains this morning. Media top of the basket, but construction at the bottom. US futures also pointing south. S&P E-minis down 0.6%. And just a quick look to the UK, given the ongoing political instability layered on top of the geopolitics. In fact, we're seeing gilt yields are lower this morning across the curve. The 10-year yield down a basis point at 5.15%. And the pound is actually up against the dollar at 1.33, down though against the euro at 1.14. That's your Bloomberg Business Flash. Now with more on what's going on around the world, here's Caroline Hooker.
11: Lizzie, thank you so much. The US and Iran remain far apart on a deal to end the war and reopen the Strait of Hormuz. President Donald Trump signalled that his patience is wearing thin, posting on social media on Sunday that for Iran, the clock is ticking. At least three people were killed and more than a dozen wounded in a massive Ukrainian drone attack on Moscow. Russia's defense ministry says that its air defenses shot down 556 Ukrainian drones in what was one of the largest attacks on the country since it invaded its neighbor. And lastly, the World Health Organization has declared a global health emergency over an Ebola outbreak in the Democratic Republic of Congo and in Uganda. More than 80 deaths have already been linked to the virus, which has no approved vaccine or treatment. Those are some of our global news headlines. Lizzie, we're getting quite a bit more in terms of the WHO and the measures that are being taken in Africa to try to prevent that spread.
10: Yeah, we are indeed. Well, let's get back to the markets now. Global bonds are slumping as oil prices continue to climb and inflation expectations climb too. UniCredit Global Head of Equity Capital Markets, Silvia Viviano, I'm pleased to say, joins us on the radio now. Good morning to you, Silvia. So we're looking across these markets and bonds are in a pretty bad place at the moment. I wonder if this is the moment where we see higher real yields becoming a genuine threat to US equity leadership.
12: Good morning, everybody. And it's a very good point, and it's a very valid point. We have seen until, let's say, at least last week, a bit of a decouple of the performance of the equity versus the bond and, you know, even the volatility that we were seeing in the markets. This week, I think, is going to prove pretty relevant to see whether this is going to now spill over into the equity markets and whether actually the sell-off and actually instead of buying into the dip is going to have a negative impact across the globe from an equity capital markets perspective.
11: What do you think? I mean, the Euro Stoxx 600 is now a laggard. Do you think that European equities obviously squeeze between the US and the AI boom and the chip makers in South Korea? You know, does Europe suffer further or is it a point where it might become a buying opportunity?
12: The beauty, or you can decide whether it's beauty or not, but the problem of Europe has always been that valuation have been always much cheaper than the US. We don't have the chip makers. We are still behind from an AI perspective. However, there are some very relevant investments that need to be done across several and very important sectors like energy, infrastructure, defense. So we might be suffering from quite negative performance from a US perspective or Asia perspective, but I think investors will need still to follow a bit of a different path if they want to come into the European markets because, you know, real economy and real investments to sustain the future growth, not in the short term, but in the medium to long term, is something that we still need to see in Europe and where is still a lot of space to actually deploy capital and invest.
10: So where does the IPO pipeline fit between the AI boom on the one hand and the geopolitical shocks on the other?
12: This is a very good question. And you know, I think we will need to understand a bit better. If we look at what we've seen until now, this, you know, the start of the year has been pretty strong from, even from an IPO perspective, has not been a quantity type of markets in Europe, but more a quality type of markets in Europe. You know, companies that got listed in the defense and energy sector did well. They got a lot of traction, a lot of demand, and at least just after IPO performed pretty well. Now, what's going to happen from now on? That's something that will need to be proven. The pipeline is pretty solid. I think this part of the year, we will see either follow-on offerings like the Public Power Corp announced today, this morning in Greece, that they're going to raise $4 billion because to sustain the growth and to sustain a very solid growth plan up to 2030, or some IPOs more in the defense sector and again on the energy sectors were actually that are still well expected and well regarded by investors and something that

0: needs to happen in Europe. Other companies that were ready and are still ready to IPO might need to wait a bit longer and might need to get a bit more favorable window in the market, but more to be seen, frankly.
1: Yeah, okay, more to be seen. That's interesting. In terms of what you have learned from the earnings season in Europe, I mean, I noticed that Ryanair today with their results was discussing the increased cost of jet fuel. They've obviously hedged quite a lot, but their uncertainty about their outlook for the year, you know, not being able to really give guidance. How much are companies discussing this oil shock? And also, there's a difference between hedging and actual shortages of things like jet fuel. Is that a real concern? Is it weighing on businesses, on growth in Europe, the idea that there could be shortages of oil and other energy supplies?
0: I think we've all seen that Q1 earnings season has been broadly supportive of equity story strength and growth and growing company. However, the messages we got from all the top management and all the CEO and CFO is that clearly there is some uncertainty that is now waiting to have an impact on the results. And they've been a bit more, a bit less aggressive on forward guidance. Because, you know, the uncertainty coming from the conflict in Iran and clearly the disruption coming from the energy and the other commodity supply chain is real. From a European perspective, I think the companies have been a bit more conservative and not too negative yet, because it was more difficult to quantify the potential impact of this, for example, jet fuel shortage, etc. But some uncertainty was already very present during all the Q1 conference calls and earnings season. So I think over the next couple of weeks, over the next few weeks, we will hear more from these companies and we will have better understanding of how they see the potential impact in their results for the second part of the year.
2: Sylvia, I just want to get your take from the equity perspective on the latest in UK politics, because we've heard lots of people in the bond space talking about the UK becoming not necessarily uninvestable, but somewhere you don't want to touch for months, if not years. How do you see it from the equity side?
0: It's another little brick that is going to be added to a very uncertain European context, right? I mean, clearly what's happening in the UK is providing additional volatility. Clearly is unsettling a bit what's happening across the markets. And if you are, especially if you are a company or a UK company that is considering coming into the market, there are some additional considerations that have to be kept into mind. Now, is this going to have a massive impact across Europe? I think this is not going to be the biggest problem we see and we have, right? In the context of the geopolitical unsettling status, I think it's just an additional thing to be kept into mind, but I don't think it's going to be the major source of derailing the IPO pipeline or the equity capital markets pipeline that we have in the second part of the year.
1: Okay. Sylvia, thank you so much for being with us. Very interesting to get your views then on what's happening in Europe. Sylvia Viviano is UniCredit's Global Head of Equity Capital Markets. So we really appreciate your time. Thank you. So coming up in the next part of Bloomberg Daybreak Europe, we are going to think a bit more then about the individual stocks that are moving. So I mentioned Ryanair. I mean, they managed to hedge 80% of their jet fuel needs at like $67. That's great. But what happens after that? You know, it's going to be much more expensive in the CFO was sort of pointing to that. So we'll talk about Ryanair.
2: Yeah, I was speaking to Neil Sorahan this morning. Told me, get your holiday booked for the summer now before we see the next on jet fuel. So it's not so much next. This is Bloomberg.
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2: Get ready for the Let Low versus Fleming battle. Hey, it's Haldane. Join me on the show Monday. We are unpacking election results all morning long. Yes, Congresswoman Julia Letlow and State Treasurer John Fleming are in the runoff for the Republican nod for Senate. We'll talk about that. We'll talk about the Sixth Amendments that failed and a number of other races as well. Plus, we'll have Medical Monday coming your way. We'll pick Will Green's brain from over at LABI. We'll talk about everything under the sun with Moon, and then we'll hand off to Breck for the Breck Room. Join me 6 to 9.
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6: A very good morning. If you're just joining us, it's 8:53 a.m. in London. I'm Lizzie Burden, and we check the markets for you all day long here on Bloomberg Radio. You're looking at the Stock 600 down 0.7%, 53 minutes into the cash open. The FTSE 100 is flat to the downside. The CAC 40 is carrying a lot of the weight here, down 1.1%. The DAX in Frankfurt down 0.4%. So break it down by sector across the continent. Still, we only have three sectors in positive territory. Media leading the gains up 1.1%. Energy not far behind, but bottom of the basket now at autos and parts, and construction not far behind that at the bottom. Now, if we look over across the pond to the US picture, S&P equities are pointing south, down 0.5%, as are NASDAQ futures. So it looks like what we're seeing in the bond market is going to continue to weigh on the equity market, as we saw on Friday. We're seeing yields higher on the 10-year treasuries at 4.6%, up a basis point. Actually down for gilts. So on the 10-year, we're down 2 basis points at 5.15%. But the more global bond story traces back to what's happening in the Middle East, the impasse between the US and Iran continuing. Brent up again by more than 1% at $110 a barrel this morning. So that's your Bloomberg Business Flash. Now, let's take a look at some of the individual stocks on the move today in Europe. I'm Lizzie Burden with Caroline Hepke, and we're joined by our Bloomberg reporter, Chloe Melle. So, Chloe, I want to start with Ryanair. We heard from them off the back of their results this morning. Am I going to get to go on holiday this summer?
7: Hopefully. But for Ryanair, it's going to be a little bit of pressure on costs. So it was the latest airline to give some details about the impact of those higher fuel prices. So it said that its fuel bill had already risen by a few hundred million euros, which is not a very specific figure, but it seems actually a little bit better than some of the other figures that have been shared by other airlines. So we had IAG, for example, mentioning a 2 billion euro bill. And so Ryanair is considered to be a bit more resilient to those higher fuel costs than some of its peers because of fuel hedging. And so it has hedged about 80% of its fuel at $67 a barrel for this year. So that will protect earnings. But if we see the conflict persist and the Strait of Hormuz still not reopening soon, then those costs will start to pile up and they will start to increase quite dramatically for Ryanair as well. And it said that it was far too early right now to provide any sort of meaningful profit guidance given the volatility in fuel prices and the lack of clarity around when that conflict will actually end.

0: But this is something that is going to be, that's going to start weighing on the performance a little bit. And then we also have, in addition to this fuel cost problem, also higher costs coming from a few different things, including engine maintenance, some significant pay increases for crew, and then also the EU's environmental taxes. So there's a bunch of different costs that are starting to come through. And so it seems that overall Ryanair is taking quite a cautious approach going into this new fiscal year. And that's really dragged down the shares this morning.
1: Okay, so that on Ryanair. Meanwhile, over in the advertising space, Publicis, there's a deal on the table. And of course, the backdrop is always artificial intelligence for the ad companies, isn't it?
0: Yeah, absolutely. So quite a good day for Publicis. Shares up this morning after, as you say, agreeing to buy a data collaboration platform called LiveRamp for an enterprise value of $2.2 billion. So this is really part of a strategy for Publicis of accelerating this investment in AI tools. So the deal has also prompted the company to raise its growth targets for 2027 and 2028. And so we're seeing the market react quite positively to this. There's always been, well, I mean, for the last few years at least, some concern around the advertising industry about how much this economic uncertainty is impacting marketing budgets. But Publicis, throughout all of these concerns, has been a quite clear outperformer, and for a while now, compared especially to WPP in the UK. So it seems actually quite resilient to the current macro uncertainty that we're seeing. And a big part of that, as you mentioned, is AI. And it's a company that's made a lot of investments into AI, into digital transformation. And this latest deal is part of that strategy. And it seems to be one that is working quite well for Publicis.
2: Chloe, finally, a big drop for Advanced Medical Solutions. What's driving that?
0: Yeah, so Advanced Medical Solutions is a company that makes surgical and wound care products. And it's dropped because TA Associates confirmed that it would not be making an offer for the company after previously considering a deal. And so the shares had rallied massively on the news of a potential deal last month. And so obviously now that that is not happening, we're seeing the shares drop quite a lot. There might be other suitors coming through, though. It's not the first time that AMS has been the subject of takeover interest. And it's also coming at quite an interesting time for British companies. There's a new piece on the terminal today about the value of mergers and acquisitions targeted UK companies rising more than 250% this year, and that is really putting the M&A advisors in London on track for their best year in more than a decade. So maybe AMS will be part of that, but not right now.
1: Okay, Chloe, thank you so much for being with us. Chloe Millet is Bloomberg, a reporter, taking us through all the stock movers today. 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Lizzie, we've got a great guest coming in just a moment. We're going to be talking about infrastructure and building. This is the CEO of CBRE UK in the studio in just a moment.
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1: This is Bloomberg Daybreak Europe for this Monday, the 18th of May, from London. Coming up today:
11: rising pain, a deepening sell-off in global bonds drives yields to multi-year highs as market turmoil grows.
1: The clock is ticking. Inflation fears mount after Trump's latest Iran threat pushes oil prices even higher.
11: Growing, gone. China's economy slows sharply as investment resumes its decline.
1: Plus, seeking an EU turn, West Streeting's call for the UK to rejoin the European Union exposes deep labour divisions.
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0: 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I'm Caroline Hepke.
1: And I'm Lizzie Burden. 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
0: So it's the second hour of European trading. Stocks remain down, 0.5% for the Eurostoxx 600. Watching Ryanair, which is down 3.3% this morning. Vistry, the biggest decliner, though, down by 5.8% this morning. Oil prices remain high, $110 a barrel for Brent crude futures, up 0.7%. And the bond market is still concerned about inflation. We've seen a yield spike in Japan. US 10-year Treasury yields now at 4.6%. In Europe, though, German yields are steady at 3.17, and UK gilt yields are actually pulling back a couple of basis points now at 5.15% for 10-year UK gilt yields. Those are the markets.
2: Now to our top stories. A rout in global bonds is intensifying this morning as the deadlock over the Iran war fuels a growing investor alarm. Japan's 30-year yield surged as much as 20 basis points to the highest level since the tenor's debut in 1999 before paring some of the move. Treasuries also declined across the curve, with the 30-year yield rising to its highest level in almost 3 years. And as bond yield climbs, stocks extended their slide from record highs. So today's market turmoil followed a sell-off in stocks and bonds on Friday, with gilts and other European bonds holding steady after last week's losses. Here's our Markets Live strategist, Mark Cranfield.
3: When you have the long end of bond markets behaving badly, it really is one of the worst scenarios you can get across asset markets. Central banks control the short end pretty well. They adjust interest rate policy, and that has a very big effect on where short-term yields go. They have very little control over the long end of bond markets, particularly when bond supply is so huge around the world. Fiscal deficits are increasing in most of them. There doesn't seem to be a great deal of people wanting to get on and reduce those deficits at all. In fact, it's going the Iran war has made it worse. It's going the other way. Investors can see that.
2: Mark Cranfield speaking there. As Ed Yardeni, President and Chief Investment Strategist at Yardeni Research, warned in his latest note that the Federal Reserve needs to catch up with the bond markets. He said the Fed must remove its easing bias or risk losing control of borrowing costs.
0: The massive moves in bond markets come as the latest analysis on Bloomberg Economics points to triple-digit oil prices pushing up global inflation throughout 2026. Bloomberg's Ewan Potts has been digging into the research.
4: In the base case from Bloomberg Economics, which assumes a continuing low-intensity conflict in the Middle East, global inflation weighted for GDP will hit 4.2% in the final quarter of this year, up from 3.1% a year earlier. Advanced economies as a whole could see inflation peak around 3.4%, also a percentage point higher than the previous year. Mapping a war escalation scenario with crude surging to $170 this quarter, BE say that global inflation could hit almost 5.5% later this year. In London, I'm Ewan Potts, Bloomberg Radio.
2: Well, as markets increasingly react to the global inflationary pressure caused by triple-digit oil prices, the US-Iran standoff shows no signs of easing. Brent crude rose above $111 a barrel this morning. It's just shy of that now, after President Trump again pressured Tehran to agree to a deal. Posting on social media on Sunday, Trump wrote, "For Iran, the clock is ticking and they had better get moving fast or there won't be anything left of them." Bloomberg's Stuart Livingston-Wallace says the two countries are still unwilling to cooperate.
5: We know that Pakistan was in Iran over the weekend, I think, to try and further things along. But again, no evidence that anything is moving. So we have two sides that are still very far apart, basically diametrically opposed in terms of what they're prepared to accept in the way of concessions or moving forward.
2: Our executive editor for Middle East and Russia there, Stuart Livingston-Wallace. Iran's semi-official Mehr news agency said that Washington had offered no tangible concessions while pursuing demands it failed to secure during the war.
0: Now, China's growth slowed in April, with investment, retail sales and industrial output all missing forecasts. Retail sales rose by just 0.2% in April, while industrial production expanded at its weakest pace in nearly 3 years, growing 4.1%. Jin Liu is HSBC's chief economist for Greater China.
6: It's surprised on the downside, to be honest, on all the prints. But we need to take things with context. Basically, with the Middle East conflict going on, that probably affect the economies in Asia. In China, probably more resilient than others, but no exception in terms of taking the hit.
0: Jing Liu there, as the latest data underscores China's growing vulnerability amid the global

0: So in London right now, we're seeing a huge number of AI tech engineers being hired. That's great for employment. Second point, we are expecting AI-focused companies to take up to 4 million square foot of new office space here in London by 2033. We saw Anthropic take 150,000 square foot recently. Third point is, on a global basis, for corporate occupiers, non-AI companies, but they employ a lot of people, we haven't seen them sign leases that are any shorter than they were a decade ago. And the reason that's important, if they thought they were going to have fewer people or they were more uncertain about the environment, you would typically expect them to sign shorter leases. So we're not seeing that. And then the point around demand for data centers versus offices, in part, you've got different buyers, so you're not cannibalizing one another. But where you do have real estate buyers, we're seeing a huge demand for data centers. If you just take London right now on a pan-European scale, London accounts for about 30% of data center live capacity. It's about 80% nationally. It is by far and away the largest city in Europe out of the big five, being Paris, London, Amsterdam, Dublin. And so we're not seeing any shortage in demand at all.
1: Okay, no shortage in demand. How quickly can you really build a data center in Britain given the power and water constraints?
0: So that is the absolute right question to ask. So West London right now will probably take you 10 years to build a data center. That's 2 years to get planning, albeit the government has designated data centers critical infrastructure, so maybe it's a bit quicker. 2 years to build. But right now, with supply friction, that's also hard availability of materials and cost. And then the big point that you were saying, Caroline, up to 6 years to get power.
1: Yeah. Mm-hmm. So surely that timeline, you have to add a number of years to that because of government fragility, the change of leadership. Are your clients, are they delaying any plans because of the fragility of the government now?
0: Look, we've to a certain degree since 2020 had some level of uncertainty every year, some more than others. Real estate's clearly a longer term commitment, so people do look through short term political volatility. The bigger issue was going to be interest rates. You know, real estate buyers are typically higher levered, so the higher the gilt yields go, the more expensive real estate becomes. But real estate investors generally can invest in any environment. But what they do need is certainty, stability, and predictability, which is a bit of a challenge right now within the UK. But, you know, things will get resolved. It's a long-term commitment. We don't expect in the short term, in the longer term, that to really influence the amount of real estate investment there is in this country.
2: But what if the AI bubble bursts and you get hyperscaler capex cycles slowing down, Rishi?
0: So look, it's a question that everybody's asking. The amount of capex that's being spent, and why does that matter for real estate? It matters because you've got an awful lot of real estate debt being lent against this capex. Look, I'm not an AI specialist, but you know, the earnings forecast for some of these big data center businesses is enormous. But I can tell you right now, the fact that everybody's talking about it, the fact that everybody's worried about it, means that people are aware of it and hopefully taking account of it in their underwriting.
1: In terms of other things that we are thinking about, and maybe that you're thinking about, if you talk about the kind of the attractiveness of building this kind of infrastructure, of basing it here in the UK, how do you defend against competitors, JLL, Cushman Wakefield? And again, with the backdrop of yields, is that not making investors think twice as yields continue to rise, but especially here in the UK?
0: So I can only tell you what we're seeing. Aside from the amount of domestic capital under the Mansion House Accord, that's where you've had a number of defined contribution providers commit to invest 10% of their capital in the UK in the private markets by 2030. So you've got a wonderful pool of domestic capital. Mm. We have seen a huge increase in the amount of overseas capital looking at the UK, predominantly out of Japan, the United States, and Australia. So there is something going right. People are looking to diversify away from other parts of the world, you know, and we can forget, sat here in London, we've got rule of law, some of the best universities in the world, a great tech infrastructure business, a relatively stable currency, and time zone in a global environment that's really valuable. It's really easy to forget these things sat here with the

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33: The time is 9:40 a.m. in London. I'm Lizzie Burden, and we check the markets for you all day long here on Bloomberg Radio. Well, let's check in on where that bond sell-off is at the moment. The 10-year Treasury yield is actually now steady at 4.59%, and we're seeing yields lower here in Europe across the 10-year space, at least. The 10-year gilt yield is now down 3 basis points at 5.14%, though, of course, we've got to take into account the big moves we saw the other direction on Friday. And we're still higher on the US 30-year yield, up a basis point at 5.12%. That coming down, of course, to what's been happening in the Middle East, still in deadlock, and oil prices higher as a result. Brent trading up 0.9%, $110 a barrel, and the bond moves have been weighing on equities. So we're looking at S&P Eminis pointing negative, down 0.3%. Nasdaq futures down 0.1%. The Stock 600 down 0.3% as well. The FTSE managing to eke out gains on the FTSE 100 up a tenth of a percent. The CAC Cajon down 0.8%, and the DAX in Frankfurt flat to the upside. Just breaking it down by sector across the European continent, and we still actually have a few more sectors in positive territory now. Energy still leading the gains at 1.4%, bottom of the basket, autos and parts.

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1: Caroline Hepke with Lizzie Burden, and we're joined by Bloomberg's breaking news editor, Louise Moon. Let's start with Whitbread seeing gains. Why that move for the hotelier?
2: So this is after an activist investor, Corvex Management, which is one of their shareholders, has called for a sale of Whitbread, as you say, the hotel owner, so that they own the likes of Premier Inn and a host of other hotels as well. So Corvex Management has sent a letter to the board urging it essentially to reconsider its capital plan that they've been laying out recently, and hire advisors to explore all options essentially, but really pushing for a sale. They say that Whitbread is trading at what they call an unacceptable discount to its value, and it really needs to pursue meaningful strategic and structural reform, and they say that's become an unignorable thing that it needs to address. They say if it doesn't do that and it doesn't commit publicly to a formal sale, it will nominate directors to the board. Mm-hmm. But as you say, shares quickly gained after this. So the context being that Whitbread at the end of April laid out a plan, cutting spending, cutting a load of jobs, aiming to return about $2 billion to shareholders. Obviously, this is after kind of the wider headwinds that the hospitality industry is seeing, steep tax hikes, higher costs and more. And so that is, you know, addressing some of Corvex's concerns. They initially took a stake in January, seeking a review, a strategic review, but essentially this morning saying that's not enough and now pushing for a sale.
3: Louise, you've started and titled your London Rush newsletter this morning with Anglo's Aussie sale. G'day, writes Louise Moon. Is it moving the dial for the share price?
2: Well, interestingly, shares have actually fallen. So this is on the back of, as you mentioned, this deal. They're selling their Australian steel-making coal mines to another British company, but a privately held miner called Dilmar, and that's for a total of up to $3.89 billion, so mostly cash, and the rest is a price-linked earnout. But as I say, shares fell not too much, but a bit through the morning. Partly, the price was kind of as expected, and there's also some talk around that earnings targets being, that earnout targets being hard to hit. So, potentially a bit of kind of concern surrounding the deal there. The wider context with Anglo is that, of course, it's been on a huge transformation since BHP tried to buy it in 2024. It's been totally transforming the business. So, spinning off units, including platinum. They're still trying to sell De Beers diamond unit, struggling to find a buyer for that. And then they're focusing on coal. So obviously they bought up Teck Resources, the Canadian company, to focus on coal. And so this is, you know, some shift there by selling these Aussie mines.
1: Mm. Okay, so that on Anglo-American. And then just lastly, in the ad space, Publicis.
2: Yeah, so the advertising agency, they have announced a deal to buy a US company called LiveRamp. That's for about $2.2 billion. So LiveRamp is a data collaboration platform. So this is all Publicis push towards AI. And then on the back of this deal, they've raised their 2027 and 2028 growth targets. So they're seeing this to really be a boost for them. Shares so far this year are down, but up on the news this morning, up about 6%. And so, you know, analysts are noting this is strategic benefits. We've seen the wider advertising space be hit by the rise in AI, so the likes of WPP, whereas this is them really pushing into AI and so therefore seeing a benefit on the back of that.
3: Okay, Bloomberg's breaking news editor Louise Moon, thank you very much for those latest stock movers.
1: Now, just a word as we come to the end of a couple of hours of European trading. We've got fresh news on Iran. Iran says that talks with the United States are a process that continues via Pakistan, and that they've relayed their viewpoints to the Americans about the recent proposal from the Trump team. This is according to the foreign ministry spokesman. So that's the latest when it comes to Iran. A story we're following as oil prices continue to rise, Lizzie.
3: Well, this has been Bloomberg Daybreak Europe with me, Lizzie Burden, and Caroline Hepke out of London. And for our London audience, Bloomberg Brief with Bonnie Quinn's coming up next. For listeners in the US and elsewhere, Bloomberg Daybreak starts right now. 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
4: From ABC News. Sherry Preston, oil prices are up and stock futures are down this morning amid new worries about the possibility of new fighting in the Middle East. ABC's Lana Moise.
5: President Trump with a new threat to Iran, warning time is running out to reach a peace deal. Trump saying, quote, they better get moving fast or there won't be anything left of them. The president posting what appear to be AI-generated images of him pressing a red button with explosions and a mushroom cloud on the screens around him.
4: The price of Brent crude hovering about $110 a barrel. That has gas prices nationwide averaging over $4.50 a gallon. And in the New York City area, a whole lot of people may be driving this morning with a strike at the country's biggest commuter rail system underway. Today is the first morning rush hour of the strike at the Long Island Railroad. ABC's Krista McNally's on Long Island.
6: One of those shuttle buses has already pulled up, and we've seen people getting on that bus early this morning, some of them as early as 3:30 this morning, to get a seat to get into the city because they know how difficult this essentially might be. We also have people here this morning on the picket lines.
4: Talks are scheduled to resume in a couple of hours. Three people now in custody after a string of shootings in Austin, Texas.
7: These individuals are armed and dangerous. They shot four people already today.
4: That police call captured by Broadcastify, Mayor Kirk Watson.
8: This was a rapidly evolving event involving multiple incidents in multiple locations.
4: At least 12 buildings hit during the apparently random shooting spree. An investigation is underway after a mid-air collision at an air show in Idaho.
9: The two modified F-18s were performing an aerial demonstration when they appeared to touch and get tangled together. The jets hanging in the air for a few moments before the crew ejects, their parachutes opening, before the planes plunge to the ground, exploding on impact. The base was briefly locked down, but no one on the ground was injured.
4: Reporting there, ABC's Hannah Patah. 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
10: Get ready for the Let Low versus Fleming battle. Hey, it's Haldane. Join me on the show Monday. We are unpacking election results all morning long. Yes, Congresswoman Julia Letlow and State Treasurer John Fleming are in the runoff for the Republican nod for Senate. We'll talk about that. We'll talk about the Sixth Amendments that failed and a number of other races as well. Plus, we'll have Medical Monday coming your way. We'll pick Will Green's brain from over at LABI. We'll talk about everything under the sun with Moon, and then we'll hand off to Breck for the Breck Room. Join me 6 till 9.
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10: Monday, May 18th, 2026. I'm Grinnell Scott. More states this week, 6 in fact, will hold primaries ahead of the November midterms. Will they give any more of a sign of the nation's feelings politically ahead of the final battle for congressional majorities?
11: On the House side, there's a handful of districts in the country right now that are going to determine the outcome of the November election and who controls the lower chamber.
12: I'm Lisa Brady. Crypto regulation clears a hurdle on Capitol Hill, but the push for clarity is a marathon, not a sprint.
13: When exchanges aren't coming to the U.S., when people aren't doing business in the U.S. because they don't want to accidentally break a law, then that affects all of us because that's less liquidity in the market over here.
14: And I'm Jason Chaffetz. I've got the final word on the Fox News Rundown.

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7: Good morning. It's Monday, May 18th, 2026. I'm Ted Lindner. This is the Fox News Rundown. The U.S. and Israel weigh in new strikes on Iran after President Trump spoke with Israeli Prime Minister Benjamin Netanyahu over the phone over the weekend. Fox's Anita Vogel with more.
8: President Trump posting on social media that the clock is ticking. He's also warning there won't be anything left of Iran if a peace deal isn't reached soon. The new pressure comes as Washington and Tehran remain at odds more than a month into a fragile ceasefire. Tensions are also rising across the region after new Gulf drone attacks, including one on a UAE nuclear plant.
7: And a flurry of Epstein-related interviews about to begin. Starting today, one House committee will talk to one of the prison guards who oversaw Jeffrey Epstein while he was in custody up until his death.
9: The House Oversight Committee expects to speak with Tova Knoll today. She was one of the Metropolitan Correctional Center prison guards on duty when Jeffrey Epstein died in 2019. She was indicted at that time, along with a colleague, for falsifying records, accused of saying they had checked on Epstein the night he died when they had not. They pled out and did not serve any jail time. Oversight Committee Chairman James Comer has also said he wants information about cash deposits Knoll made into her account.
7: And I'm Ted Lindner. This is the Fox News Rundown.
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2: Fox News, I'm Deborah Valentine. A drone strike near a nuclear power plant belonging to one of Iran's neighbors, prompting concerns of a dangerous escalation of tensions in the Middle East. Fox's Jonathan Savage.
3: The UAE, which has previously accused Iran of drone strikes, called the incident an unacceptable act of aggression. Iran, meanwhile, says negotiations with the U.S. continue via Pakistani mediation.
2: Over the weekend, President Trump warned the clock is ticking, threatening more military action against Iran. Severe storms expected to stretch from Texas to Michigan over the next 2 days. Fox's Marianne Rafferty has details.
4: Heavy rain, strong winds, large hail, and tornadoes are all possible. At least one large tornado has already destroyed several buildings in Nebraska.
2: The severe weather threat for the central U.S. continues through Tuesday. 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

0: is the Fox News Rundown. 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
1: The Cavs are headed to the NBA's conference finals. Cleveland down the Pistons in Detroit 125-94 Sunday in Game 7. They'll head to New York to face the Knicks in Game 1 of the Eastern Conference Finals on Tuesday night. The Thunder and Shai Gilgeous-Alexander, who won a second straight league MVP Sunday, host the Spurs in the West on Tuesday. Aaron Rye shot a 5-under 65 to become the first Englishman to win golf's PGA Championship since 1919. And Denny Hamlin won his third straight race at Dover Motor Speedway, winning the NASCAR All-Star Race at the Monster Mile, collecting the $1 million prize. That's your sports on the Fox News Rundown. Tim McMaster, Fox News.
2: Now an update from OutKick Stan Dokich.
3: At Stephen A. Smith, Barack said on his radio show he's mad about my article on Fox News about his ratings. A few things. I said his show is not seeing the same growth as the shows before or after it. That is a fact. And I know ESPN has taken notice. Thus, Skip Bayless back. I pointed out that Smith said he has zero interest in bringing Skip back a year ago because he had moved on. Something changed. And it could be a lot of things, let's be fair. You know, maybe they made amends. Maybe Skip Bayless, who famously brought Stephen A. Smith onto his show after Stephen A. Smith had gotten fired from national radio for the fifth time, sixth time, tenth time, whatever. Bayless hired Smith, along obviously with Dave Roberts and others at ESPN. Maybe Smith is simply repaying a favor. For OutKicks, don't at me. I'm Dan Dokich, and this is Fox News Rundown.
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6: Hey, Tiger fans, this is Ben McDonald. 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That's why I called First South. 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First South

0: Get ready for the Let Low versus Fleming battle. Hey, it's Haldane. Join me on the show Monday. We are unpacking election results all morning long. Yes, Congresswoman Julia Letlow and State Treasurer John Fleming are in the runoff for the Republican nod for Senate. We'll talk about that. We'll talk about the six amendments that failed and a number of other races as well. Plus, we'll have Medical Monday coming your way. We'll pick Will Green's brain from over at LABI. We'll talk about everything under the sun with Moon, and then we'll hand off to Breck for the Breck Room. Join me 6 till 9.
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6: From ABC News, I'm Sherry Preston. A drone strike sparking a fire at the edge of the United Arab Emirates' sole nuclear power plant. The explosion highlighting the risk of renewed war between the U.S. and Iran. The price of oil up again this morning. The price of gas averaging $4.50 a gallon nationwide. Some 250,000 New Yorkers who ride the nation's largest commuter rail system to work every day are scrambling to find other ways of getting to the office as the Long Island Railroad strike enters its first work week. ABC's Anthony Johnson is outside MTA headquarters in Manhattan.
7: Talks beginning yesterday afternoon, and they went all the way until about 1:30 this morning before they broke off those talks, committed to coming back here once again this morning. Both sides say they'll be here at 7:30, but even if they agree to an agreement at this point in time, it really does nothing to save the Monday morning commute.
6: Louisiana Senator Bill Cassidy, the Republican doctor who voted to impeach President Trump for his role in the January 6th riots, losing his primary to a Trump-backed candidate.
8: With Cassidy now gone, just three of the 17 Republican members of Congress who voted to impeach the president remain. The rest have retired or lost their seats, all a striking reminder of the dominance President Trump still holds over his party.
6: ABC's Olivia Rubin. On the National Mall over the weekend, a prayer festival marking the 250th anniversary of the United States. Dwight Butler says he hopes the event will mark the return of the nation to Judeo Christian values.
9: I see everybody coming together here, and I think it's very important to know we're one nation under God, all people, one people nation.
6: In Austin, Texas, three people are now in custody for a string of random shootings. Mayor Kirk Watson.
10: There were four victims of gunshot wounds. One was serious, but is in stable condition.
6: There were at least a dozen shootings, vehicle thefts, and damage to homes. You're listening to ABC News.
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12: This is America in the Morning from Westwood One. Good morning, I'm John Trout. It's Monday, May 18th, 2026. Here's what's coming up on America in the Morning.
13: A two-term Republican senator targeted by President Trump in Louisiana's Saturday primary loses his seat, with another Republican in the crosshairs now on Tuesday. I'm John Stolness in Washington.
14: The Iran ceasefire remains tenuous.
15: The United States controls via our blockade.
14: I'm Julie Walker.
16: A series of shootings in Texas's capital city.
17: These actions appear to be random.
16: I'm Clayton Neville.
18: Elon Musk is at the center of two high-profile events this week, one in a courtroom, the other on Wall Street. I'm Peter Schachnow.
19: The Supreme Court has rejected a bid by Virginia Democrats hoping to restore a congressional map. Jennifer King, Washington.
12: Pilots survive a mid-air collision at an Idaho air show. And surprise on both sides of the Atlantic over a troop deployment's last-minute cancellation. All ahead on America in the Morning. It's 7 after. Two-term Republican Senator Bill Cassidy will not be returning to Congress next year after losing his Louisiana primary to a challenger backed by President Trump. John Stolness reports the president and his allies have targeted another incumbent Republican for defeat Tuesday, Congressman Thomas Massie.
13: President Trump once again proved his ability to influence Republican primary elections with Cassidy's ouster as Trump

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6: 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AccuWeather.com meteorologist LaTroy Thornton explains the risk for wildfire today.
7: A heightened fire risk is in store for parts of the plains, including an extreme fire danger continuing through the day today. The combination of gusty winds and low humidity will lead to an elevated risk for the start and spread of fires from parts of California's Central Valley, some of the mountains of Southern California, to eastern Arizona, all of New Mexico, even parts of far west Texas. But the risk will be especially elevated from eastern New Mexico and much of the Texas and Oklahoma panhandles into southwestern Kansas. As for precipitation, today brings a rather widespread risk for dangerous thunderstorms lasting into the night for some from central Minnesota through much of Michigan, as well as northwestern Indiana, northern Illinois, and southward from there, including all but southeastern parts of Missouri, as well as much of central and eastern Oklahoma, mainly the western suburbs of Dallas and southwest into central Texas, and northward from there through central and eastern parts of Kansas and Nebraska. Storms may bring damaging wind gusts, along with very large hail, flooding downpours, and the risk for some intense tornadoes. The active pattern for today also brings some winter weather to portions of the west, and AccuWeather winter weather experts are concerned about a zone from central and southern Wyoming into parts of north-central Colorado, where snow is expected to be particularly heavy today and may accumulate up to a foot for some of the highest mountain peaks. Otherwise, accumulating snow may reach parts of the Wasatch Range of Utah and northward along the Idaho-Wyoming border into southwestern Montana, as well as much of eastern Wyoming and the rest of central Colorado, but just west of Denver. The west coast cools down while the northeast heats up. In Sussex, New Jersey, today brings sunshine and record heat, high 94. For Vail, Colorado, expect clouds and rain at times, high 51. I'm AccuWeather.com meteorologist LaTroy Thornton.
6: 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All four crew members ejected safely after two Navy jets collided and crashed Sunday during an air show at the Mountain Home Air Force Base in western Idaho. The U.S. Pacific Fleet said the collision involved two U.S. Navy EA-18G Growlers from the Electronic Attack Squadron 129 in Whidbey Island, Washington. Dramatic video posted to social media appears to show the aircraft performing an aerial demonstration when the crash occurred and almost immediately after four parachutes deployed. Nobody at the military base was hurt, but they did go on immediate lockdown following the mid-air collision and the remainder of the show was canceled. America in the Morning continues. Two people are in police custody after a series of shootings in Texas capital city over the weekend. Correspondent Clayton Neville reports four people were shot and a pair of fire stations were among the targets that forced a number of neighborhoods in Austin to shelter in place.
8: The two arrests were made Sunday and a third person was reportedly still being looked for. Earlier in the day, city officials warned of multiple shootings happening primarily in South Austin.
9: These actions appear

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5: Now 26 after the hour, this is America in the Morning. An election will still go on for all of the state's congressional seats in Virginia, but not with the new maps that voters approved in a special election. Correspondent Jennifer King reports this follows the U.S. and state Supreme Court ruling on Virginia's Democrats' redistricting efforts.
6: The Supreme Court has rejected a bid by Virginia Democrats hoping to restore a congressional map that would have given them a better chance to add four additional seats in the U.S. House. It leaves in place the Virginia High Court's decision striking down a constitutional amendment narrowly approved by voters. Virginia's Democratic Governor Abigail Spanberger says the state will hold this year's elections under the current districts. It's the latest twist in a partisan redistricting frenzy that kicked off last year, now supercharged by a Louisiana case in which the Supreme Court weakened the Voting Rights Act.
7: When Democrats took the House back, we had to flip 24 seats in 2018. 24 seats, which people said was impossible to do. We didn't just flip 24 seats in 2018, we flipped 40. And of those 40 seats, 31 were in districts that Donald Trump had just won.
6: Jennifer King, Washington.
5: Confusion at the Pentagon and from some of America's European allies after an army brigade preparing to be sent to Poland was stopped with no warning. Correspondent Lisa Dwyer reports the move was made to cut the number of U.S. forces in Europe.
8: Several U.S. officials confirmed that 4,000 troops from an army brigade are no longer en route to Poland this week. The deployment was canceled after Defense Secretary Pete Hegseth signed a memo directing a brigade combat team to be moved out of Europe. While some troops had already been sent to Poland, some still in the U.S. were told shortly before departure not to travel to the airport. Another official said most of the Army unit's equipment had already made it to Europe and was sitting in ports. The Trump administration had previously said it was cutting U.S. forces in Germany only. I'm Lisa Dwyer.
5: America in the Morning for Monday, May 18th, 2026 is produced by Jeff McKay. I'm John Trout. This is Westwood One.
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5: This is America in the Morning from Westwood One. Coming up this half hour,
23: government and faith collide at an event in D.C. I'm Clayton Neville.
24: Democratic Representative Steve Cohen of Tennessee announced that he is ending his bid for re-election. I'm Lisa Dwyer.
25: People are injured after a fire and explosion at a lumber mill in Searsmont, Maine.
26: Multiple firefighters injured and burning.
25: I'm Jennifer King.
27: Deepfake crimes now have federal backing. I'm the new old tech guy, Chuck Palm.
5: Trump's China trip opens questions about Taiwan. A railroad strike causes trouble for New York, and a woman welder.

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1: 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I'm Kevin Carr.
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0: managers are armed and dangerous. They shot four people already today.
1: Audio from Broadcastify. Four people were wounded, one critically, in at least a dozen shootings between Saturday and Sunday.
2: A motive? I don't know what a motive is. I don't know what motive would drive anybody to drive around senselessly in this city and in multiple parts of the city shooting.
1: Austin Police Chief Lisa Davis says the youngest suspect is 15. Jim Ryan, ABC News.
3: On the National Mall this weekend, an America-themed prayer event to mark the nation's 250th. Defense Secretary Pete Hegseth praising the first president during remarks.
4: Amid all the bleak nights, the loss and despair, the lack of proper support, George Washington performed a profound act. He prayed.
3: President Trump saying on social media there won't be anything left of Iran if it doesn't agree to the ceasefire and reopen the Strait of Hormuz. The Israeli military intercepting boats that are part of the latest wave of flotillas attempting to break the aid blockade in Gaza. You're listening to ABC News.
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6: The drive on I-12 is 11 minutes. Juve into the 10-12 split. Westbound I-10, Prairieville to Highland Road, 5 minutes. And 11 ahead of that, Highland to the bridge. LA-1 at 9 minutes from Addis to the I-10 on-ramp. Quiet drive into and out of the area for the moment. And if you see traffic problems, dial #250. Keyword, Baton Rouge traffic. I'm Ray Romero.
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9: A very muggy day on tap with partly to mostly cloudy skies. Expect a few afternoon showers or thunderstorms to pop up. Highs will reach the upper 80s. Overnight, clouds hang around. It stays warm and humid with lows in the low to mid 70s. Tuesday, skies will remain partly sunny. A little better chance for showers and thunderstorms. Highs in the mid 80s. The rest of the week looks fairly unsettled with daily chances for showers and thunderstorms. Temperatures will stay in the mid 80s. I'm meteorologist Dave Baker with your Storm Station Forecast, WBRZ Channel 2.

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0: 604. Talk 107.3 FM, WVRP, Mornings with Brian Haldane, off and running. Brian here with you, Bree Lynn producing, starting you off at 73 icky degrees in downtown Baton Rouge. 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Okay, y'all know where we're at today, as this is a lot to unpack as the morning wears on. We're going to take you through Saturday night's results as best we can. Not just the Senate race, which that's a pretty big deal. It's a really big deal. But we'll take you through the five amendments. We'll take you through a number of other races around the state that had some names pop up that you might be familiar with. We got a lot of ground to cover. We'll check in with Moon Grafana in the 7 o'clock hour today instead of the 8 o'clock hour. Medical Monday will come your way. Mary Beth Derrickson from LABI is going to stop by. Breck Rooms rounding things out as we do on a Monday. So let's get right after it. Top stories and trending. Let's go.
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0: Starts us off with Saturday night's elections as

0: Louisiana voters rejected all five amendments. One of the ones we were really looking at was Amendment number 2. That would have created the, given St. George the ability to create their own school district. It did come up short, 69-31. I actually only missed that one by one percentage point. My prediction on that one was 68-32. It lost here in East Baton Rouge 70-30, which is where it was going to lose by the most because you have the most animosity against it outside of the city of St. George. So the mayor of St. George has put out a statement. Let me see if I can get to this real quick. St. George has been told no before. We were told this city would never happen. It did. We were told we could not build a better local government here. We are. Yesterday's vote, because it was a Sunday statement, yesterday's vote did not go our way. I respect the result, and I respect the voters who made their voices heard, but no one should make a setback for the end of, no one should mistake a setback for the end of this work.
1: Number 4.
0: Just to recap, all five amendments failed, and none of them were close.
1: Number 3.
0: We've got a Letlow versus Fleming runoff in the Senate on the Republican side as the congresswoman took home 45% of the primary vote to John Fleming's 28%. Incumbent Bill Cassidy only mustered 25% to finish in third. Second time that in the state's history that an incumbent did not make the runoff. The last time was a century ago. Meanwhile, on the Democrat side, Jamie Davis pulled 47%. He will square off against Gary Crockett, who bested Nick Alvarez by just 284 votes.
1: Number 2.
0: We've got more lane closures this week as part of the I-10 widening project. Tonight, from 10 p.m. until 5 a.m. tomorrow, I-10 eastbound to 110 northbound ramp will be closed. Tomorrow night, a number of other closures will kick in. We'll see if we can get DOTD on tomorrow morning for a full update.
1: Number 1.
0: Governor Jeff Landry arrived? How about arrived? I didn't have a weekend. I didn't have a weekend. I'm going to have to coffee up pretty strong today. Governor Jeff Landry arrived in Greenland yesterday. Still not exactly clear what his job description is as special envoy, but for now he says he's there to listen, to learn, and to build relationships.
1: There's a look at today's top stories. Now let's find out what's trending.
2: A CBS News poll finds that a big number of Americans are concerned and stressed about finances as gas prices increasingly weigh on them, which here, people don't feel that there's clarity on what's happening in Iran or day to day in the Strait of Hormuz.
0: Yeah. And until we do, that's.
2: Yeah.
0: You know, here's my concern. Here's my concern is that what we're looking at right now with the economy, what we're looking at with our own personal economies. Now, you say the economy, it can mean a million different things.
2: Right.
0: Our own personal economies, our kitchen table economy, our personal budgets, right? They're stressed and strained right now. And everyone understands that a nuclear Iran is a bad idea. But prioritizing it right now might be a worse idea. Because we've got midterms coming up. And right here in Louisiana, like we just went to the polls on Saturday. Julia Letlow's in the driver's seat in this Senate race. She is the Trump-endorsed candidate. We're going out of our way to align with Donald Trump. And then what happens if by midterm election time, he gets completely deballed and loses the House and Senate?
2: Right. And then I had to fill up this past weekend. Normally $70 to fill up my Highlander. And then my dad's in the back seat, and he's like, it'll probably be $6 by the time summer comes around. I hate that.
0: And it all hinges on one move. All hinges on get out of Iran. But you can't just leave him there now.
2: No, and you can't just up and leave.
0: You're in, you have to fix it, but you have to fix it quick, which means it's probably going to get deadly. Like deadlier.
2: And fast. Yeah. Yep. All right. 4 crew members ejected safely after 2 Navy jets collided and crashed on Sunday during an air show at the Mountain Home Air Force Base in Western Idaho.
0: Did you see the video?
2: No.
0: All right.
2: Hang on. Oh my gosh.
0: Yeah. This was bonkers. Let me.
2: And they're fine.
0: I'll show you the video during the break. Yeah. You can see the parachutes open and everything.
2: Oh,
0: I'll show you the video during the break. But I got a question These planes they're flying got to be $30 million a piece, $40 million a piece. And they were paired up, like 2 planes mating. I don't know. But you see them when they get so close and then they get too close and then they get entangled.
2: Oh, no.
0: And then, out here.
2: I would never fly again.
0: Mm-mm. No.
2: Nope.
0: I'll tell you what, as soon as we hit the break, I got the video courtesy of ABC News, so I'll show you that in the break. But it's, I look at this and I'm like, well, there's a good use of $75 million, right?
2: All right, Loogie Magyon is...
0: Loogie? I'm the one didn't have a weekend, Bree Lynn.
2: I was in the sun all yesterday on Burbank for the soccer tournament, our last one. Jeez. Okay, you go ahead. Well,
0: how about Luigi Mancioni? Loogie Magyon.
2: Who is due in New York State, that man. Court today as his attorneys await a pivotal decision regarding the... admissibility of key evidence. This concerns his defense team's motion to suppress physical items and statements obtained during his December 2024 arrest in Pennsylvania. Some town in Pennsylvania.
0: Altoona.
2: Thank you. We're both struggling. Oh, God bless.
0: Arrigo had sent me a shark alligator story.
2: Oh, we should have put it in.
0: Well, it involved a fatality. A guy, 38-year-old, got killed by a popular beach in Australia. So
2: that's morbid.
0: I know.
2: We can't do that.
0: Well, plus I couldn't click through the link. It had a paywall in front of it.
2: Oh, so. I hate that.
0: I know.
2: I hate that.
0: I know, because I would have, because it was like, this is the first fatality this year. So I was going to waive the fatality rule and waive the fatality exception and apply the rule.
2: Right.
0: But could not do that because couldn't click through past the paywall. So
2: anyway, I get it.
0: So I leave you to talk about Loogie.
2: Loogie. And then admissibility. I almost could say that word.
0: Admissibility.
2: At least I got that right.
0: Altoona. All right. We got a break for sports. LSU softball put on quite the performance out at Tiger Park over the weekend. We'll talk about that. LSU baseball, it's just been frustrating. And that's all. We'll talk about both of those in just a little bit. Before we take our break, though, got to remind you about the folks over at Guarantee Health Solutions. You can learn more about this.

0: Rachel Fricke, was going through a medical battle with one of her relatives, and the experience was unbelievably transactional. 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
4: As we move further into the 6 o'clock hour, we are seeing a bit more traffic volume, but it's been a quiet ride so far with no big accidents or breakdowns, no heavy interstate backups on the board. We are seeing more volume in on I-12 in particular, but again, we continue to move along in good shape there, and both Plaquemine ferry boats are in service. And if you see traffic problems, dial pound 250, keyword Baton Rouge Traffic. I'm Ray Romero.
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0: 73 FM, WBRP, Mornings with Brian Haldane, rolling right along. Time to take a look at sports, and we are going to start off over at Tiger Park over the weekend. LSU softball put on an absolute performance over the weekend, giving up just 2 runs in 3 games. They run-ruled Akron, they run-ruled Virginia Tech, and then they beat Virginia Tech a second time, 7-2. So on Friday, it was an 8-0 six-inning game against Akron. On Saturday, it was an 8-0 six-inning game against Virginia Tech, who's number 11 in the country, by the way. And then turn that back around and beat Virginia Tech a second time on Sunday by a final score of 7-2. Taking you inside the game, and I'm hesitant to play this. All right, Macy Bergeron left the yard to put the Tigers up ahead in the third inning. Here's how it sounded right here on Talk 107.3 FM and the LSU Sports Radio Network.
1: Here's the pitch. Line drive, base hit, left field. One run will score. The go-ahead run is headed home. She is safe, and LSU leads, and Bergeron has done it again. Find me a hotter hitter than Macy Bergeron right now, as she's just hitting rockets all over the place. 75 off the bat. Hit it under Lynch's glove. Kylie Edwards scored easily. Alex Franklin came behind and slid in under the tag. And LSU is up 3-2.
0: Which means they'll go on to take the number one team.

0: go on to take on the number one team in the nation in Alabama for the Super Regional. Three-game set, Friday, Saturday, Sunday is how it breaks down. You know what? I said number one team. They're the number three team in the nation. They're the number one overall seed in the tournament. But Friday, Saturday, Sunday, right here on Talk 107.3. Of course, that Sunday is if necessary. 6 p.m. Friday will be game one in that. I'm keeping one eye on the clock, and I want to talk LSU baseball, but I also want to make sure we're staying on time. So let me take just a quick second instead to remind you about the folks over at Industry Makes. IndustryMakes.org is the website. IndustryMakes.org. This has been a mission that put together this website to kind of be the return serve for Louisiana's manufacturing sector. The manufacturing sector and the businesses support it. They can't just stand on the sidelines while others tell their story. And how often do you hear others telling their story? How often do you see protests at every turn? How often do you see negative information about everything from the air and byproduct to the myth of Cancer Alley? I mean, when we're talking about the people who are working hard every single day to do it cleaner, to do it better, to do it more efficiently than the rest of the nation. That's where IndustryMakes.org comes in. If you want to learn more, visit IndustryMakes.org. All right, Fox Business Report coming your way. I'll check traffic on the back end of that. We'll talk a little LSU baseball, and I'll start into some election recap next.
1: I'm Liz Klayman, and this is the Fox Business Report.
2: Stock futures are pointing to losses today. Oil prices are higher as Brent crude, the global benchmark, rose to $110 a barrel. West Texas Intermediate at $106. There are new concerns about the Iran conflict following reports that a drone struck near a nuclear plant in the United Arab Emirates. Interest rates on U.S. Treasuries have stabilized after closing at the highest level in more than a year on Friday. European discount airline Ryanair says it expects to lower fares. It's seeing more last-minute travel, though it says demand remains robust. Tesla recently raised prices. Barron says the higher-end Model Y is now about $50,000. Model 3 prices appear to remain the same. That's your Fox Business Report. I'm Ginny Cosola. Invested in you.
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0: We're going to start right outside the building. I say right outside the building, and then on the other side of Dudley DeBosier's office, you hop up on I-110 southbound. There's a stalled vehicle, like, literally right there. So, I looked out the window. Looked out the window. You can see it. Here's the thing, though. Ain't nobody up there, so ain't causing no problems. That's my proper grammar for the morning. We got a stalled vehicle on 110 southbound, right by the Government Street exit. But like I said, there's no volume, so we're good to go there. Meanwhile, on I-12 westbound coming in from Livingston Parish, a little bit lighter than normal to start off your Monday morning. Normally, we see some volume by this time by Range Avenue. Not the case. Now, however, as you get into town from roughly the Drusilla Lane exit through the 10-12 merge, you're going to find a little bit of volume there. Not nearly enough to make you want to change your route. I-10 westbound coming in from Ascension Parish looks great. 10 eastbound coming back across from West Baton Rouge looks great. And there are no surface street accidents to report. So let's keep it clean. That's your look at traffic from Talk 107.3's Traffic Center.

0: 4, Talk 107.3 FM, WBRP, digging back in on election coverage. We were here 8 to 10 on election night. By the way, let me give you a little shout-out to my good friend Anna Johnson, who sat in with me, and, of course, to Cade Wasan, who produced.
1: She was so good.
0: She was.
1: I was dialed into the live.
0: She was. She was. She knocked it out. I didn't know what to expect, but I knew that she was a nervous ball of energy all day long.
1: What?
0: Because, oh, look.
1: I couldn't tell.
0: For us political junkies, no, not nervous about the broadcast, nervous about the elections. Just like bundled up energy. Yeah. I'm like, well, come on in studio. Let's have some fun. So, yeah, shout out to her for, you know, giving up a Saturday night. Same with Cade Wasan for producing. But we had you covered with as results were coming in. We had them for you right here on Talk 107.3 FM. Now, that being said, there were a lot of disappointments along the way, to be absolutely sure. And some of that had to do with, I should say a lot of that had to do with the five amendments that were on the ballot. We're going to get you that in just a quick minute. 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All right, let's start off with the amendments, y'all. All five of them failed, and it wasn't close. And when I say it wasn't close, we're just going to walk through amendment by amendment. Oh, wait, hang on. We were supposed to do LSU baseball.
1: I was about to say.
0: Give me 90 seconds
1: Oklahoma.
0: Of LSU.
1: Oklahoma, tomorrow.
0: Do what? Yes.
1: Yeah.
0: Yes, LSU baseball. Drops another series again.
1: I know.
0: To Florida. I will say this, though. Having produced two of those games over the weekend, I was on the board for the Friday game and the Saturday game. It's not as defeatist as it sounds. They put together hits.
1: Played good.
0: On Saturday, especially, when we lost 11 to 15, it's so feast or famine with this team. And you're not getting hitting, pitching, and fielding all at the same time. You'll get one or two out of three at the same time. So the result was another sweep. Like we said, LSU put up double digits on Saturday. Here was Coach Jay Johnson. Cut 16.
2: Just got to get better on the mound. If they score 11 or more, they're not. You're not going to win. You know, I've always used, if we get to 7 on offense, that's usually produced like wins like 80%+ of the time. We've screwed that stat up completely, you know, this year. So we've got a lot of work to do.
0: And we've seen, you know, we've had studs on the mound in the past. I mean, you know, Cade Anderson, Anthony Ianson last year, you know. Coach Johnson says he still has belief in pitching coach Nate Yeske and the rest of his coaching staff as the group of pitchers that are planning on returning next season. Cut 17.
2: But there's too many walks. There's too many hit batters. There's too many wild pitches. And we can't get off the field when we need to. And when we score, we give up runs immediately. And we need to make sure we're diving into all of that for each guy specifically to make them the best they can be.
0: And they're not missing by a little bit. The walks, they're missing by a lot. And you watch a number of pitchers. I'll just bring up Matthew Rizzi's name because he's been the most consistently wild, consistently inconsistent. He's not missing the plate by a little bit. He's missing the plate by a lot. So, yeah, there's a lot of offseason work to do. Now, before they get to the offseason, they've got the SEC tournament. If they want to make the postseason, they got to run the table here. Oklahoma will be an 8 p.m. start time tomorrow night. 8 p.m. start time at the Hoover Met. It'll be on our sister station, Eagle 98.1. Airtime will be 7:30 on the LSU Sports Radio Network. Chris Blair, of course, will be on the call there. And, you know, they've got to run the table, but crazy things have happened at the SEC tournament, especially when you have the late game. Anybody remember the fog game from a few years ago? Anybody remember one Todd Peterson from a few years ago? If you wanted to hold out hope for a couple more games, you can. And it starts tomorrow night. All right, back to it. With the amendments that were on the ballot, all, like I said, all five of them failed and failed hard. The First Amendment, the amendment number one, would have authorized the addition or removal of positions in the unclassified state civil service by law, basically making it easier to fire government employees. That one falls 78-22. That one was dead the moment polls closed. Amendment number two was the St. George Community School District. Actually, I'm looking at the numbers here. 64-36 was the final score on that one. So that actually tightened up a little bit in the overnight hours, Saturday into Sunday morning, as the final precincts came in. And that one is one that concerns me, because that is one where the state should have zero reason to be involved in this election. This affects St. George. This affects East Baton Rouge. It does not affect the 63 other parishes. And there was such an overwhelming statewide sentiment to vote no across the board that it had excess effects on other amendments. So let's be fair to time. Let's keep on time here. We'll check news. We'll check traffic. We'll check weather. We'll continue this conversation next. Here's news on Talk 173.
3: ABC News. I'm Sherry Preston. Talks are resuming this morning in a strike that's stopping the busiest commuter rail system in its tracks. About 250,000 people usually use the Long Island Railroad to get to work. This is the first morning rush of the strike, and ABC's Krista McNally's on Long Island, where buses are available, but for essential workers only.
4: We're seeing at least 12 buses at this point. There is not a long line to get on the buses. Early this morning, it seemed that there was a big rush of the essential workers trying to get in ahead of everyone else. Since then, many of these buses have been here, you know, waiting to load up, waiting to get those riders and roll on out, making their way west from here at Ronkonkoma.
3: Four people are hurt after a random shooting spree in Austin, Texas. Three people now under arrest, the youngest only 15 years old. President Trump warning, quote, there won't be anything left of Iran if its leaders don't move quickly to agree to a peace deal. This is ABC News.
5: Good morning. I'm Michelle Southern in the Talk 107.3 Baton Rouge Newsroom. The election date for the 2026 U.S. House races has been confirmed under a bill signed by Governor Jeff Landry. Secretary of State Nancy Landry says we all have something on our May 16th ballot, but the election for the House will be held on the November 3rd open primary, and any votes already cast in the canceled House race are void and will not be counted. One of the items on our ballot Saturday is for the U.S. Senate. Andrew Greenstein has a preview.
6: The race getting the most attention is for the Republican nomination between Bill Cassidy, John Fleming, and Julia Letlow. LSU political science professor Robert Hogan says while polling indicates that a runoff is a near certainty, Cassidy has his work cut out for him.
7: This will be a test not just of Bill Cassidy, but also of Donald Trump. How much do voters, are they willing to...
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9: We are seeing more volume on I-12 and a little backup beginning. Still pretty minor, though, for the most part. No major accidents or breakdowns on the board currently. Road work includes partial road closure along Corsi Boulevard between Stumberg and Jones Creek, and both Plaquemine and ferry boats are in service for the day. And if you see traffic problems, dial #250, keyword Baton Rouge Traffic. I'm Ray Romero.
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0: A very muggy day on tap with partly to mostly cloudy skies. Expect a few afternoon showers or thunderstorms to pop up. Highs will reach the upper 80s. Overnight, clouds hang around. It stays warm and humid with lows in the low to mid 70s. Tuesday, skies will remain partly sunny. A little better chance for showers and thunderstorms. Highs in the mid 80s. The rest of the week looks fairly unsettled with daily chances for showers and thunderstorms. Temperatures will stay in the mid 80s. I'm meteorologist Dave Baker with your Storm Station forecast, WBRZ Channel 2.
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0: Talk 107.3 FM, WBRP, Mornings with Brian Haldane, rolling right along. We got a Moral Dilemma Monday coming your way about 15 minutes from right now. Asking this question, have you ended a friendship over politics? We're gonna dive in here in a little bit. It's timely coming off of the weekend, and there's a lot of hot button issues that, like, as you're scrolling through social media, and people are so passionate, and I'm in that boat too.
1: Yep.
0: But it can be very frustrating.
1: You have to have a solid friendship with the person you're friends with. But we'll get to that.
0: We're breaking down amendments on the ballot. Before we get back into that, I want to remind you about the folks at the Baton Rouge Metro Airport. 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It leaves out the 6 o'clock hour, comes home the same evening. 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All right, back to it. The breakdown of what went down Saturday. Amendment number one, making it easier to fire government employees. That was just failed from the start. Amendment number two we were talking about was the St. George School District Amendment. Now, statewide, it failed, 64-36. And I kind of knew that was going to happen because if you're in any of the 63 other parishes, why do you care? Why do you care? And there's an overwhelming sentiment that just says vote no for every amendment out there. And I'm going to get to those people in a second. There's an overwhelming sentiment out there that says vote for no across the board. Okay. But to form a school district in Baton Rouge or in East Baton Rouge Parish, why does Tensaw Parish have a say in this? Why does Caddo? Why does Ouachita? Why does anybody else around the state other than those who are directly affected? If you're in Morehouse Parish, what happens in Southeast East Baton Rouge does not matter to you one lick. The property taxes are the same in Baton Rouge. Yours are not affected at all. Yet the way we have the system built out, everyone has a say. And that's just stupid. Because a statewide vote no across the board referendum affects directly what happens in Baton Rouge. And the numbers get built up so that it's an impossible battle here on the home front. That being said, this would not have been won on the home front. The St. George School District Amendment actually did better everywhere else. 64-36 was how it fell statewide. 69-31 was how it fell in its own backyard. So once again, like we've seen for the last 15 years, the people who want to stand in the way of St. George being in control of their own destiny ruled the day. The same thing that we've seen when they wanted to form a city, the same thing that we've seen when they wanted to form their independent school district way, way back when. 69-31 was your final score here in town. So

0: even if you could take all the rest of the parishes out of it, it still would have come up significantly short right here. Amendment number 3 would have given teachers a pay raise. The state stood up and said, no, we do not want teachers to have a pay raise. We are seeing from the Department of Education unbelievably miraculous work right now. Did you see? And we're going to talk about this with Mary Beth Derrickson from Law B coming up at 7:35. And I need to get it off my chest now, so I'm not going to that all salty. But our state is showing unbelievable gains on English language arts and math. Numbers 1 and 2 in the nation in growth on both categories. What Dr. Cade Brumley is doing and what our teachers are doing is nothing short of miraculous. Hell, even East Baton Rouge posted up a C grade for their school district the last year. Our teachers have shown over the last handful of years, they're working their butts off. They're showing improvement. We're getting better. We're getting better. We're getting better. Good work deserves a raise. Our legislature found a way to put a raise, a permanent raise on the ballot. And we just said no, because the trust funds, the 3 trust funds that have been sitting around, 2 of which since the 80s, 1 of which is continually filled in perpetuity. So even if you drain it, it's going to fill back up again. Those trust funds were more valuable with money sitting there that's unbelievably difficult to acquire and utilize for like the Education Excellence Program. That money was more important than it is in teachers' pockets. We looked at those 2 things and said, you teachers who are doing awesome work, yeah, no, it's tough. Stick it. Find another way. The money we're sitting on, we have to continue sitting on. Constitutional Amendment number 4. Oh, by the way, 5842 was the teacher's pay raise amendment. That was the closest one of the night. Constitutional Amendment number 4 would have allowed parishes individually to tinker with their inventory tax. Constitutional Amendment number 4 would have given more autonomy to each parish to determine their own destiny. And that seems to be a running theme. Determining your own destiny is verboten. 66-34, your final score on that one. This did not eliminate the inventory tax. This did not lower the inventory tax. All this would have done was allowed parishes to handle it on their own. That one came up short. Constitutional Amendment number 5, 77-23, your final score there. It would have moved the mandatory retirement age of judges from 70 up to 75. I'm not going to go into that one much because it was just that one was dead on arrival as well. So that's how your amendments fared. Meanwhile, in the Senate race, if we can move over to that right quick. You got all those cuts lined up because LRN gave us just a whole stack.
1: Yep, I'm ready to roll.
0: Okay, yeah, they gave us a stack, and I want to use all of them. For just the second time in Louisiana's history, an incumbent U.S. senator has not been reelected in the last 94 years. Cassidy finished 3rd in the Senate Republican primary, while Congresswoman Julia Letlow, State Treasurer John Fleming, advanced to that June 27th runoff. Cassidy told supporters on Saturday it was a privilege to have represented Louisiana. Cut 10, please.
2: I've had the privilege of representing the state of Louisiana for 12 years. I've been able to participate in democracy. And when you participate in democracy, sometimes it doesn't turn out the way you want it to. But you don't pout. You don't whine. You don't claim the election was stolen.
0: What are the next few months going to look like? What are the next few months going to look like? Did we just run into a buzzsaw where Senator Cassidy completely leaves the rails? Where critical votes are critical right now in the U.S. Senate. There's not that much of a lead. Did we just give Senator Cassidy carte blanche to do whatever he wants to blow everything up? Now, I don't think he will. I think at the end of the day, Senator Cassidy is a conservative. He just has some run-ins with Donald Trump. And yes, that was very much a backhanded jab at Donald Trump. That was very obvious. I don't think he leaves the rails, if I'm being completely honest. But he can cause some damage before midterms if he wanted to. Which was one of the problems with holding the closed primaries early. You think it's bad now? Imagine if we had done this back in March or April. One of the things you do when you move up elections is you create the possibility for a lame duck to have more time as a lame duck. You have more opportunity for Bill Cassidy to go all Michael Douglas in Falling Down.

0: Meanwhile, Julia Letlow, who had the president's backing and the president's full endorsement, who, by the way, nice of the president to double down on election day. I don't know if y'all, did everybody get the video with, get the text with the video? That was pretty cool. Anyway, she won the Senate Republican primary with 45% of the vote. Congresswoman says the president's support helped her withstand $26 million in negative advertisements against her. Cut 11.
1: That's another testament to the president's endorsement, how powerful it is in Louisiana that we were still able to garner 45% of the vote despite the negativity.
0: There was a lot of negativity towards Letlow, a lot of negativity towards Fleming as well. I mean, well, and nobody was getting as much negativity as Bill Cassidy, but nonetheless, it was a very, very negative primary. Now the question then becomes, as you move to the runoff, are we going to see the negativity persist? That's a whole other take. I've got a whole other segment on that one. So we're going to push pause there, and I'm going to skip to further down the page. In his concession speech, like we said, Senator Cassidy took that backhanded jab at Trump. He didn't mention Trump by name, but he said the country is not about one individual. So the outgoing senator added he was loyal to the welfare of the U.S. and Louisiana citizens and the Constitution. Cut 12.
2: And if someone doesn't understand that and attempts to control others through using the levers of power, they're about serving themselves. They're not about serving us. And that person does not qualify to be a leader.
0: We got a bigger question to answer here, y'all, is that we've got two more years after this year of Donald Trump. And Donald Trump has been polarizing, to say the least. Are we going to continue to see more fractures in the party as a result of a whittling down, if you will? It's either you're 100% on board or you're a rhino. I don't know. And we've always been the party that does not get full party alignment. Because we've always, and we, I'm a Republican. So that's what I say when I say we. We've always been the party that doesn't do that. It's just different to see right now. And what we're seeing here, it just, every time another Republican is picked off and goes down a different path, they come off looking petty, whiny, whatever. But there's going to be bigger implications further down the road. Tell you what, let's take a quick break. Come back. We got Moral Dilemma Monday next.
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0: Drive in on I-12. We are seeing a bit more volume now. We're going to call it about 18 minutes from Jubin to the 10-12 split. I-10 still in good shape. Prairieville to Highland, that's just 5 minutes. And then 12 minutes ahead of that from Highland to the bridge. No major accidents or breakdowns dotting the board for the moment into and out of the Baton Rouge area. I'm Ray Romero.
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4: With your money now. Oil prices are higher this morning by more than 1% as President Trump warns the clock is ticking for Iran, fanning fears of escalation in the conflict. West Texas Intermediate at roughly 107 per barrel, Brent at 110. President Trump said in an interview with Fortune that he should have asked for a bigger stake in Intel. Commerce Secretary Howard Lutnick said in August the U.S. had taken a 10% holding in the then embattled chipmaker. Intel stock has since soared, increasing more than 300%. On the back of the landmark deals. The U.S.-Israeli war with Iran has already cost companies around the world at least $25 billion, and the bill is still climbing. A Reuters analysis reviewed corporate statements since the start of the conflict by companies listed in the U.S., Europe, and Asia. Businesses are grappling with soaring energy prices, fractured supply chains, and trade routes severed by Iran's chokehold on the Strait of Hormuz. Futures are down this morning. Friday, the Dow Industrials lost 537. That's your money now.
5: I know that hiring can be challenging. You sort through tons of resumes and you get too many so-so applicants. You're just waiting for someone to match your role perfectly. Well, now, there's a place where you can meet them fast.

0: RP Mornings with Brian Haldane rolling right along. Have you ever ended a friendship over politics? This is what we're talking about today. It's time for Moral Dilemma Monday.
1: Some questions in life have a clear-cut answer. Other times, not so much. That's why every week, Brian and Bree Lynn bring the conversation to you. No right answers, no wrong answers, just your answers. It's Moral Dilemma Monday on Talk 107.3.

0: AS Nexus found that 37% of Americans reported losing a relationship with a friend, a family member, a romantic partner, or coworker because of political differences. Has this been you? Post it up. We're live on Facebook every single day, courtesy of the folks over at Lake Urgent Care. Want your responses on this. Want your feedback on this. Because the vitriol is at an all-time high. Well, for my lifetime, an all-time high. I can't speak to how things were like during the Vietnam War. I can't speak to how things were during the Civil War. I wasn't on social media during the Civil War. So,
1: right.
0: What we're seeing right now is a combination of fever pitch differences and a 24/7 outlet to spew vitriol. Have you ever lost a relationship, friendship, maybe something more than that, with somebody because of politics? Bree Lynn, I sent you the story about this earlier this morning. What were your takeaways?
1: With where we are in 2026, what you just said, we can't just agree to disagree anymore.
0: Right.
1: I can, because in my inner circle, my in-laws

0: are very liberal, very liberal. I'm a Republican. I'm conservative. So I've had to mute them, and I've told them this on Facebook because they will go on and on and on.
1: Oh, Facebook offers the snooze button?
0: Yes.
1: Snooze for 30 days. 30 days?
0: Yes.
1: And yeah, 2 weeks, 3 weeks out from an election, that is an awesome, awesome option.
0: But also, people who are Republican like me, they will go on their rants too. And I'm like, dude, I got to snooze you.
1: Yeah. Well, and that's part of the problem here is that it's social media. But it's kind of around election time, it's anti-social media.
0: Right.
1: It's not how can we be friends. It's not look at what I'm doing in my actual life. It's these are my politics and this is my personality now. I'm attached to this person now politically.
0: And I think we're at that point where people are thinking some beliefs cross a line. And I can't, even if you have been friends with this person for 20 years, I hate to say it, but if you can't be friends with that person anymore, were you really that good of friends to begin with? But we're also in 2026.
1: Well, hang on, though, because I think you can be good friends with somebody that time, but your priorities shift over time. Your priorities shift to where we believe we're all prisoners of the moment, mm-hmm. and we believe this is the most important thing ever. And it just that it could take over because of that. But there's also this repeated, like, when you're following things on Facebook, that is not a back and forth conversation. That is a someone posts something and someone on the other end goes, "God, you're an idiot!"
0: Right.
1: With no questioning back and forth. And somehow it doesn't translate when you do try to have an interaction back and forth. That's why I just stay away from it on Facebook. I don't know what the proper outlet should be, but I stay away from it on Facebook. Right. I try to stay away from it on Twitter. Every once in a while I'll get caught and I'm unbelievably mean when I do respond. That's on me. I'm an a-hole. I'm an a-hole. It's fine. But I'm trying to do better. But like, there is no open and honest conversation in these back and forths the way you would have if you talked to somebody in person.
0: I think that's what I was trying to say. Let me rephrase that. You have to be very strong with this particular person.
1: Yeah.
0: You have to know that your friendship is solid. Or I hate to say a marriage.
1: Right.
0: Because I've seen marriages end over politics. Uh-huh.
1: Which is brutal.
0: That's just...
1: So I got a better question about that. Did you not ask beforehand?
0: Right.
1: Did you not walk down that path beforehand?
0: When y'all were dating?
1: Right. Hey, this is where I'm at. Oh, okay. Now, I can also understand where we're at right now with the... Let me give you an anecdotal example, okay? We have an afternoon drive host who from time to time says negative things about the president.
0: Ooh.
1: I have gotten messages, I've gotten emails saying, how dare he say something negative about the... You're not allowed to have opinions now?
0: Right.
1: You have to 100% be in lockstep all the time? You can't have your own opinion that diverges from the pack once in a while? Be a free and independent thinker and express that opinion? No, how dare he?
0: How dare he?
1: Troy says, I've never ended a friendship based on politics, but have over people turning political, if you can understand the difference. Absolutely. The one day it's on Facebook, one day it's a picture of here's my kids at their soccer tournament.
0: Yep.
1: And the next day it's it is if you're not 100% on board with this candidate or I think COVID did this to a lot of people. COVID, the battle lines being drawn when COVID got political.
0: Oh yes, where people are just loud capping.
1: Right.
0: When one person would
1: say, I really don't feel comfortable taking a vaccine that was invented 2 weeks ago. And someone else said, you're trying to kill everybody.
0: Right.
1: Like, then it's the Ron Burgundy. Boy, that escalated quickly. You know, it just...
0: Right. People are unfiltered now. I think COVID really amassed that.
1: COVID was a big part of it, but COVID plus keyboards.
0: Yeah.
1: You know? There was another one I wanted to get into here. Where was Debbie's comment? Debbie's comment was super good. Now I'm going to lose it.
0: Wait, there's another good one. While you get to Debbie's, and that one just came in.
1: Shoot. Is it gone now?
0: Let me look. I don't think you can delete your comment on the live.
1: No, I don't think I can.
0: Oh, here we go. I can read it.
1: A friend of 20 plus years has blocked me, and I no longer get Christmas cards from her. I send one just to annoy her.
0: Debbie.
1: But that's like legit though, right?
0: It's yep.
1: And there's a number of people who I know and I'm friends with or I consider myself friends with, and then I'll click on their profile. It's like, no, you've been blocked.
0: What?
1: Oh, okay.
0: But you've Brian, you are respectful. I know.

0: you can get, but for the most part, you're respectful.
1: But then what's the response? What's the proper response to that? Because I take the approach of, I'm going to sound so holier than thou saying this. I take the approach of, well, he's hurting right now. Or she's in a bad place.
0: Hurt people.
1: Right. So Byron says, I always question the judgment of anybody who becomes my friend. That's a stolen line. Whose right. line was that?
0: Oh, that was from a movie.
1: No, it's an old comedian. I got to dig that up. All right. Keep your responses coming over on Facebook Live. We love the interaction. We'll continue that through news on air. Here comes news.
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2: From ABC News, I'm Sherry Preston. Oil prices pushing higher overnight as Iranian drones strike a nuclear power plant in Dubai, and President Trump posts that the clock is ticking unless Iran gets moving on a peace deal. ABC's Rebecca Jarvis with more on the economic impact for Americans.
4: Oil prices above $106 a barrel this morning, and that flows almost immediately through to the pump. The national average for a gallon of regular is now $4.47, and it all comes as travelers are preparing to hit the road in record numbers for Memorial Day. Drivers will face the highest price of gas in 4 years. Prices up $1.33 a gallon from last year's prices and still continuing to climb with the region so uncertain.
2: It's not gas prices, but a way to get in for 250,000 commuters in New York City as the nation's largest commuter rail system, the Long Island Railroad, is shut down by a strike. The judge overseeing Luigi Mangione's murder case and the killing of UnitedHealthcare CEO Brian Thompson issues a critical ruling today.
5: Judge Gregory Caro is considering Mangione's request to prohibit prosecutors from using the evidence that police seized from Mangione's backpack when he was apprehended 5 days after the shooting, including the alleged murder weapon and writings that prosecutors say amount to a confession.
2: ABC's Peter Haralambos. Mangione's lawyers say his rights were violated when his backpack was searched without a warrant. A third and final suspect in custody in Austin, Texas, after a weekend of random shootings.
6: The targets of the 12 incidents seemed completely unconnected. Austin Police Chief Lisa Davis says three suspects as young as 15 drove around stealing cars and shooting at people.
7: It doesn't matter if it was a car dealership that was struck or it happened to be a fire station or a police station. These are dangerous kids out causing havoc in this city.
6: At least four people were struck by gunfire. One left in critical condition. Jim Ryan, ABC News.
2: The cruise ship hit by the hantavirus outbreak entering the Dutch port of Rotterdam for disinfection today. You're listening to ABC News.

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3: I-12 from Juban to the 10-12 split. That'll be a 17-minute ride. I-10 from Highland to the bridge, 12 minutes there. And 10 minutes on LA-1 from Addis to the I-10 on-ramp. So far, our backups this morning pretty minor. And the main thing is, no big accident spots on the board, at least for the moment. And if you see traffic problems, dial #250. Keyword, Baton Rouge traffic. I'm Ray Romero.
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6: A very muggy day on tap with partly to mostly cloudy skies. Expect a few afternoon showers or thunderstorms to pop up. Highs will reach the upper 80s. Overnight, clouds hang around. It stays warm and humid with lows in the low to mid 70s. Tuesday, skies will remain partly sunny.

little better chance for showers and thunderstorms, highs in the mid-80s. The rest of the week looks fairly unsettled with daily chances for showers and thunderstorms. Temperatures will stay in the mid-80s. I'm meteorologist Dave Baker with your Storm Station Forecast, WBRZ Channel 2.

0: 7:05, Talk 107.3 FM, WBRP. Mornings with Brian Haldane. Rolling right along. Hour 2 coming your way right now. Brian here with you. Bree Lynn producing, starting off your 7 o'clock hour at 73 degrees in downtown Baton Rouge as we broadcast live from the 180 Pros studio. Kudos to the glorified crew in the chat.
1: They are on it.
0: You know where it says their Facebook crew is their Facebook fam?
1: Yeah.
0: You
1: know, no. Declare we're all fam? So,
0: right.
1: Yeah.
0: No, over here it's a glorified crew. It's another Sopranos reference that just kind of birthed organically. In The Sopranos, it was, you had the five families in New York and you got that thing over in New Jersey.
1: Yes.
0: They're not a family, they're a glorified crew. So that's what we got rolling over in our chat. But big shout out for the continued conversation talking about the, have you ever lost a friend, actively lost a friend, and whether you're the one that pulled the trigger or the on the receiving end, over politics. Great conversation over there. And as always, we appreciate the back and forth. I do want to follow up on that. I know we got to get the top stories, and I know we're running long here, and Moon's coming up in a little bit. But I don't know if this is Stacey or Bubba, and I got to call you out for having the joint account. But says, where did the first comment go? I would be genuinely interested in knowing whether progressives are more likely to block conservatives or vice versa. And I said, I'll give you the answer to that as soon as you tell me why you're asking that question. Because I was expecting a more divisive answer to the question. I was expecting of, like, because that's how those people are.
1: Well, I went there.
0: Right.
1: I said, are Democrats angrier?
0: Right.
1: Is that why?
0: And Democrats believe that Republicans are Nazis.
1: Yeah.
0: So, like, either way, you're back to, you're already painted into a corner based off of someone else's perception of you. And the answer I got was, because while I think it will be progressives are more likely, it's not because they're more intolerant. Which, if you want to look at it, Republicans, we have a lot of intolerance in us towards Democrats. If you listen to conservative talk radio, how often do you hear they want to destroy America? Not they have a different plan, not that they have a misguided direction. They want to, putting motive on it, they want to destroy America. So that's where Stacey and Bubba were going. And then went on to why are Democrats lashing out? Which, by the way, the answer to the question of who breaks up the relationships more often, 66% of the time it's Democrats breaking up the relationship. All right, so that's there right
1: because
0: there.
1: Because they're angrier.
0: Here's the answer that was posted up on Facebook. It's likely because they're out of power in all branches of government. And that is such a great answer. Well, think about that.
1: Yeah.
0: And go back to what I was saying last segment about, look, they're just hurting right now. They're just in a bad place.
1: Hurt people.
0: Right, but just let them vent, let them go. If they have to cut loose our relationship, we'll mend fences on the other, on the other side. So, awesome discussion going on. Thank you all so much for participating. We've got to get to top stories and trending. Let's hit it.
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2: 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Number 5.
0: Oh, we've got a story that we're going to dig into as the week wears on. A former White Castle town clerk deposited more than $19,000 in local government money into her own personal accounts. This coming from an auditor released by the Legislative Auditor's Office. According to the independent audit, the fraud began sometime in 2024, continued into 2025 when it was uncovered. The town clerk was subsequently fired and arrested after that fraud was uncovered. A new clerk has since been hired. Our news partners over at WBRZ have the full story.
2: Number 4.
0: We've got more lane closures this week as part of the I-10 widening project. Tonight from 10 p.m. till 5 a.m. tomorrow, I-10 eastbound to 110 northbound. That ramp will be closed. And tomorrow night, there's a number of other closures going to kick in. I'm going to see if we can't get Rodney Mallett over on the show tomorrow morning to give us the full breakdown.
2: Number 3.
0: All 5 constitutional amendments failed, and it wasn't close.
2: Number 2.
0: We've got a Letlow versus Fleming Senate runoff on the Republican side as the Congresswoman took home 45% of the primary vote to John Fleming's 28%. Incumbent Bill Cassidy only mustered 25% to finish third. On the Democrat side, Jamie Davis pulled 47%. He will square off against Gary Crockett, who bested Nick Alvarez by just 284 votes.
2: Number 1.
0: Governor Jeff Landry has arrived in Greenland. I got there yesterday. Now, still not exactly clear what the full job description is for a special envoy, But for now, the governor says he's there to listen, to learn, and to build relationships.
2: There's a look at today's top stories. Now let's find out what's trending.
1: A CBS News poll finds that a big number of Americans are concerned and stressed about finances. As gas prices increasingly weigh on them, people don't feel there's clarity on what's happening in Iran or even day-to-day in the Strait of Hormuz.
0: Are gas prices to the point where you're changing your routine?
1: Yes.
0: Really?
1: I am personally.
0: Interesting.
1: So we had to go to the soccer fields yesterday for Burbank. Burbank. We live in Terra. That's way across town. My husband's truck is not the best on gas mileage, so we'll pile into my Highlander. If we need to go further now, and my Highlander, it's about to break down any day, but I will choose that vehicle because it's cheaper on gas.
0: Okay.
1: In city mileage.
0: Okay.
1: And so we're starting to do little things like that, but when I could fill up my Highlander for $50, yesterday, $70, I'm starting to get stressed. Wow. Yeah.
0: You done the Upside thing yet?
1: No, I need to do it.
0: You have the commercials for Upside?
1: Yeah, I need to do it.
0: So let me just, I'm not on their payroll. This is an unpaid endorsement. It does pay you. Not nearly what the commercials say it pays you.
1: But it pays.
0: But it does pay you. And there's built-in incentives, like if you use Upside more than 10 times in a month. And it's there for a lot more than just gas, right? Like at a Circle K, if you go inside, you can get like 15% back off of like just buying like a hot dog and a Red Bull.
1: Snacks, yeah.
0: Yeah.
1: Slim Jims, all that. Okay.
0: Yeah. 13, like, on average, it's 13% at the Circle K's. But there's also, like, Offset Barbecue right up the street. Offset Barbecue offers you money back on Upside. Taco Bell does. Yep. There's a whole stack of restaurants and other places. So you could stack it up pretty quickly where you can
1: kidding.
0: Get 10%. So you use it 10 times in a month. And the next time I fill up with gas, I'm going to get, like, 35 cents back per gallon.
1: Wow.
0: I know.
1: I got to do something.
0: Yeah.
1: Four crew members ejected safely after two Navy jets collided and crashed yesterday during an air show at the Mountain Home Air Force Base in Western Idaho.
0: Okay, so you watched the video. You saw the video. What was your takeaway?
1: How did they know immediately when those jets collided to just get out and do their parachute? I mean, I know. Obviously, you got to go to safety, but it's almost
0: when one jet hits another jet, you don't have many other options out there.
1: I know that, but they acted so quickly.
0: Well, yeah,
1: I know.
0: You would too if you smacked into another jet.
1: But my brain just wouldn't turn on like that immediately. Yeah. So good for them for landing safely.
0: Yeah,
1: and they all ended up safe.
0: Yeah, hey, you see all four parachutes just floating on down while the two planes go and crash into a fireball on the ground. Which, by the way. I don't know planes. I don't know jets. I don't know the makeup of what's what. Or I couldn't tell you what I was looking at. But I got to imagine we're talking probably $75 million just went into a fireball right there.
1: Like when you're watching fireworks and you're there's money.
0: On the $75 million scale, you know?
1: Right.
0: Yeah.
1: Luigi Maggioni is
0: Mangione.
1: I got part of it right. Is doing New York State court today.

0: move forward? Can we fast forward to the verdict already? That's, I'm not looking forward to following this on a day-to-day basis.
1: Gross.
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0: 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We are running long, so let's go ahead and break right here. Coming up on the backside of the break, normally we have Medical Monday this time. We're pushing Medical Monday back to get Moon Griffon in here for his analysis of what went down on Saturday. Moon's got a TV hit coming up at 8:15, so we're flipping things around a little bit. Moon Griffon after this.
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6: I-12 from Juban to the 10-12 split. That'll be a 17-minute ride. I-10 from Highland to the bridge, 12 minutes there. And 10 minutes on LA-1 from Addis to the I-10 on-ramp. So far, our backups this morning pretty minor. And the main thing is, no big accident spots on the board, at least for the moment. And if you see traffic problems, dial #250. Keyword, Baton Rouge Traffic. I'm Ray Romero.
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0: 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Mornings with Brian Haldane, rolling right along. Normally, this is when we check in with Our Lady of the Lake for Medical Monday. We're going to do that in our next hour. Right now, we got Moon Grafon on the hotline, who I understand had a little bit of a blip on his rescheduling as well. Moon, how are you, brother?
1: Hey, Brian, I'm doing great, man. It's a good day to be alive, but every day is a good day to be alive.
0: Well, so yes, yes, it is. You were supposed to be on Newsmax coming up at 8:15. I feel like Newsmax is bleeding us dry lately, man. I was on Friday. I was on Saturday. They got me coming back on Friday. But I got to tell you, looking ahead to this coming Friday, they've already swapped that time up twice.
1: Well, they had nine different people that have booked me since last week, and none of them made the cut. This is why I think, and your producer's really going to like this. So Friday, I had my coat on. I'm sitting there. Newsmax is talking to them.
0: Yeah.
1: You know, the day you get there early, I got there early.
0: Mm-hmm.
1: And they said, okay, check your camera seat. We did all that stuff. So we were in. And I'm watching them interview Donald Trump, you know, leaving China. And Joe Cunningham was the producer, set up. Joe walks out. Joe walks right back in. Right after he set everything up, he said, you got cut. They don't have enough they don't have enough time. And he said, I said, oh, I know what happened. He said, what do you think happened? I said, when they saw my face on the TV, they said, this man got a face for radio. We do not need to put him on the TV camera. And
0: well, hey,
1: cut him.
0: Hang
1: so
0: on.
1: They cut me after they saw me.
0: No, sir. No, I'm gonna tell you why I'm gonna tell you why that's BS. Because me and Joe were both on in the same segment last week. There's no way you could my fat face and Joe's big beard and cuts Moon. Nuh-uh.
1: By the way, that's not true. But by the way, I was supposed to be on that one too. And then Joe got moved in because I got moved out because they had me booked for three
0: what
1: other
0: are
1: times.
0: What they doing?
1: I told Joe, I said, Joe, I don't want it back. I said, I am going out of town to go fishing. It was my birthday Saturday. And so I was going out of town. I had enough. And besides, they had changed me so much. It,

0: not even important to me right now. I get on good. If I don't, I really don't care.
1: Yeah.
0: I'm laughing, to be honest with you.
1: Well, yeah, I mean, I'm happy to step in and help wherever, but I mean, don't make this look like, you know, don't make it look like I'm going on 60 Minutes, which no, I got cut from last week, too.
0: It's good exposure. It's good exposure for you, me, any kind of exposure.
1: No, always.
0: Like that is good.
1: Always, for
0: so,
1: sure.
0: Yeah. So I'm not mad at all. It's just got to be comical. So I had 8:15 today. Just got the call right before you called and forget it. They bumped me again. Oh, boy, I should have never put my face on camera.
1: No, unbelievable. So you spent Election Day fishing, and if I'm remembering right, this is kind of an Election Day tradition for you.
0: Well, it depends on what time of year it is. I did vote early, Brian. Mm-hmm. I don't vote early all the time. I kind of like voting on Election Day, but I knew I was going to be gone, and the smart thing or the best thing for me to do was to vote early, so I voted early. And if I get a chance to wet a hook, I happen to have a tournament. I didn't win it. I was very frustrated about that, but it was all good, and I got back, and Brian, I really didn't pay a whole lot to it because people were emailing me or texting me stuff all night, so that's kind of how I watched it through the lens of other people. Hey, you saw this, you saw that, and pretty much that's right, and I visited with you.
1: Well, yeah, and yeah, I appreciate you hopping on board for our election coverage on Saturday night. I wish I could do that. I stay dialed in all day long. As soon as 8 o'clock hits, I hit refresh on my computer just every 10 sure. seconds at the most. Sure. It's just, yeah. I would love to be able to dial out for a little while on an election day, but I mean, it's just, I hit refresh like I could change the results.
0: But here's the thing. You and me, and I'm hope this would make it worse, we're two different people, we got two different angles.
1: Yeah.
0: We on the same page on a lot of stuff, some things, but not. That's what makes the world go round. You have to do that. If I was more of a news guy, but you do have opinions, mm-hmm. I would have been right there with you because that's something you had to do. For me, it's a time to back off. What I want to know on Election Day is the results because that's all that matters at the end of the day. That's the final poll was taken when all the votes were counted Saturday. To me, that's where I wanted to be, and I told people quit watching polls. I'll be honest with you. I was privileged to some business polls that nobody saw. And it always showed Cassidy coming in third.
1: Yeah.
0: And look, let me just say this about Cassidy, because he made a comment one day that I hated. I don't hate Cassidy. I never hated him. I was with him when he beat Landru all the way, and I was with him when he won the second time.
1: Mm-hmm.
0: I differed with him on not only the guilty vote with Trump, but when he went on these national programs and ran everything into the ground. I think Bill Cassidy is probably a very good guy. I think Bill Cassidy is probably a very good doctor. I think Cassidy is probably a good community guy, a good family guy.
1: Mm-hmm.
0: And you can make the argument that as a senator, he's done a lot of good things. I don't think any of that can be taken away from the man. And it shouldn't. I'll just say this. The vote to vote guilty and never really explain why.
1: Yeah.
0: And to dig in is the same way Mary Landru lost. Mary Landru lost because of a vote for Obamacare and a vote to stick with the president on Obama. Cassidy did that, but the opposite. He decided to pop Trump and go on TV and say Trump lost the presidency, the Senate, and the House. And I really think Cassidy's really a mistake. The guilty vote was a mistake, but I think he could apologize and moved on. But to dig in and to keep saying that he did the right thing when there's been a lot of evidence saying he did. I think a prideful thing, he just kind of got in the way.
1: Yeah.
0: And he dug in. And I think he hurt himself. Moon Griffon didn't hurt him. Nobody hurt him but himself. And I think, and Bill's a smart guy. And I think sometimes you and me do it too. We outsmart ourselves. And I think he outsmarted himself on this. And this is the big reason. He never thought, ever. And I didn't either, Brian. I got to tell you, I never thought Donald Trump would be president again. And
1: well,
0: that was the miscalculation.
1: Remember the media narrative back then, though, Moon. The media narrative was Donald Trump's going to jail.
0: Oh, yeah.
1: That was the way it was looking at the time. Donald Trump's going to go to jail. And the media narrative was he's never going to show his face again in politics. And that just wasn't the truth. I'm a lot friendlier with Bill Cassidy than you are, to be sure.
0: Sure. Sure.
1: Okay, because look, you're right. He is a man who has dedicated his life to service. As a doctor, he worked at Earl K. Long. He worked at our charity hospital in Baton Rouge for years before moving over to state senate and then the House and then the Senate. So he is a man who's got a lifetime of service under his belt. And I hate the fact that that one vote causes people to say the most vile and disgusting things about him. a lifetime of service negated by that. And if he had come out at the time, and if we were all being honest with ourselves about what went down on January 6, 2021, if he had said, I voted emotionally, I voted off of my emotions based off of what my staffers were in the hallway, they were scared. Mm-hmm. You heard people going up and down the hall going, where's Nancy? You had people tweeting, she's not in this room, so don't come in here. Like, if we go back in time to that, we can all understand what it's like to have the door of your house kicked in and feeling violated and getting a little emotional. But he put that off for over 2 years before coming to terms with that.
0: Well, I think, Brian, if you look at this, we don't even have this conversation. Bill was a smart guy. He had to look at the thing. Remember, there was a procedural vote, and he voted to move forward. And the people here, and I'm one of them, unloaded on it. And people in Cassidy camp called me and said, look, he voted to move it, but he ain't going to vote guilty. And he voted guilty.
1: Yeah.
0: In the process of that vote versus the guilty vote, there was a time that spent that everybody in this state were livid with, and they were livid with him for doing that, for even moving it forward. And basically, that's why he made the mistake. Because you don't think about this, though. They were never going to vote guilty. No president probably would be ever found guilty. The way we set up in politics now, right and left, nobody's going to be found guilty with enough votes to get rid of a president.
1: Right.
0: Just vote. If he would just back up and say, you know, if I could vote guilty, even if he felt that way. But you know what? I'm not going to vote guilty. I'm going to vote no, and I'm going to shut my mouth. Bill Cassidy would be the United States Senator. Nobody would have ran.
1: 100% agree with that. And by the way, if we're being honest about the timeline here, we were impeaching someone who was no longer in the office. Which just felt useless to me. It felt like you were dunking on the man at that point.
0: But see, this is what I meant by him really getting bad information, whoever encouraged him to do this. All he had to do was back off. It didn't matter. Trump wasn't the president anymore.
1: Right.
0: And then he dug in, though, after that, and went on MSNBC and CNN and said so many things that I thought I ain't voting for him and all that. Well, he didn't have to say a word. You don't have to like him, but just don't say a word. The reason why I said all that was, and I really, all the things I said about him being a good guy, and I believe that. That's probably true. But I'm just saying, he made a mistake, and he dug in. Mm-hmm. And I really believe he doesn't probably like the president. And I really believe that he never thought Trump could be president again. And I'm one of those that I didn't think he could come back and win either. And I think his decisions were made. I'm going to do this. I ain't worried about it. He's not coming back. And it came back to Biden.
1: We got Moon Grafon on with us. You catch him 9 to noon right here on Talk 107.3 FM and everywhere else around the state. Moon, let's move on from Senator Cassidy and talk about the two that are still in the race here. 45% for Julia Letlow. That is, I'll be honest, that's higher than I thought. I had her pegged at like 36 to 38%. But there's clearly a good chunk that that I missed out on somehow.
0: Well, I tell you, Brian, and it's where my heart is, and I'm just really disheartened about the election. I thought I would be excited that Cassidy was gotten beaten. I'm not. I'm more disturbed about her getting 45 and Fleming coming down, and I'll tell you why. But what I'm disturbed is not about Julia, and it's not about Fleming.
1: Mm-hmm.
0: It's about dark money from the governor and the money they put to absolutely bring 10 points off of Fleming. And I'm telling you, that dark money and nasty ass, and he's with ISIS, and he's Fauci, and all that stuff's lies, a lot about it, and that's dark money from hell. And I've seen this happen with Doc Abraham with Rasponi. And people say, I don't like to vote negative ads, but they read it and they believe it. And they voted that way. And I think they pulled them off, went directly to Julia Letlow, which means the runoff is a tough runoff. But remember, it's a different race now.
1: Yeah.
0: We only have, Brian, I don't know, did you look at the numbers? I didn't look at total numbers, but the Republican vote on a Republican primary, if I said 400,000 plus, am I about right?
1: 400,000, I just have to scroll back up. I'll be able to tell you in 2 seconds. 401,118, yes.
0: Okay, think about this. 400,000. I don't remember what the percentage is, and that's not even important. But I can tell you right now, next election, you're not going to have 300,000 votes. So if you look at Georgia, you're going to have all the money. Nothing's going to change in that. But John Fleming to win, John's got to do old school. And I'll tell you what it is. John's got to get the old phone banks. You go identify a couple hundred thousand voters. He got 100-something thousand. You go identify a couple hundred thousand votes, and you make dang sure they go vote. And it'll change everything. And I don't care about advertising. People are sick of all that anyway. But you go get 200,000 people that you can call and get them to go vote that early voting and election, Fleming still can win it. But he's going to have people go out and vote like that. It's about who goes vote. So, it ain't about the next advertiser. Who's going to vote early voting and June 27th, which, by the way, is a week before July 4th weekend.
1: Oh, yeah. You're talking prime vacation season, to be sure. Moon, we got, like, literally 1 minute to go here. I would be remiss if I didn't at least mention, you talk about dark money, but you're not going to act like Julia Letlow didn't have millions of dollars spent to negatively campaign against her as well. I mean, this was...
0: No. There's no doubt about it, but there were a lot more facts than that. Example, Fleming, when he said the president was reprehensible, you know what they were talking about? He was talking about when Trump was with Billy Bush and he talked about grabbing a woman's private part. And they put that little bit and they go on. That's a lie. And the part about him saying about illegal immigration, they didn't finish the statement.
1: Right.
0: They finished the statement. So I made a mistake and they laughed. And it said, we're immigrant workers. And so you take it and do that and then you pound it into the ground. That was a lie. Now, they may have done that, but I don't think they did. It's funny. Cassidy attacked Letlow attacked Fleming.
1: Yeah.
0: That was kind of funny the way that kind of worked out.
1: Well, that's where we're going to have to call it because we got news coming up. You're picking it up at 9 o'clock. He's Moon Grafon. We'll talk to you then, brother.
0: Thank you so much.
1: Always. Here's news.
2: Anything left. That helping to push oil prices up this morning with Brent crude at one point topping $110 a barrel. An investigation is now underway after two Navy fighter jets collided during an air show in Idaho over the weekend. ABC's Hannah Batah.
3: The two modified F-18s were performing an aerial demonstration when they appeared to touch and get tangled together. The jets hanging in the air for a few moments before the crew ejects, their parachutes opening, before the planes plunged to the ground, exploding on impact. The base was briefly locked down, but no one on the ground was injured.
2: No rushing at all this morning for hundreds of thousands of commuters who would normally be using the busiest rail system in the country. A strike stopping the Long Island Railroad completely. Negotiations underway now. This is ABC News.
4: 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I'm Michelle Southern in the Talk 107.3 Baton Rouge Newsroom. The Republican candidates in the U.S. Senate race on our Saturday ballot include incumbent Bill Cassidy, Julia Letlow, and John Fleming. LSU political science professor Robert Hogan says there's been
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6: The heaviest backups we're seeing are on I-12. The start of the line is going to be a little before range, tied onto the Amite River Bridge, but better as you get past O'Neill. No major I-10 problems. Few areas of minor slowing, at least for the moment, into and out of the Baton Rouge area. And at least for now, no big accident spots on the board. And if you see traffic problems, dial #250, keyword Baton Rouge Traffic. I'm Ray Romero.
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12: A very muggy day on tap with partly to mostly cloudy skies. Expect a few afternoon showers or thunderstorms to pop up. Highs will reach the upper 80s. Overnight, clouds hang around. It stays warm and humid with lows in the low to mid 70s. Tuesday, skies will remain partly sunny. A little better chance for showers and thunderstorms. Highs in the mid 80s. The rest of the week looks fairly unsettled with daily chances for showers and thunderstorms. Temperatures will stay in the mid 80s. I'm meteorologist Dave Baker with your Storm Station forecast, WBRZ Channel 2.
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0: 3FM, WPRP, Mornings with Brian Haldane, rolling right along. Time to head right back to the hotline, only this time we're moving away from Saturday's elections, because my blood pressure can't take it, and over to what's going on in the legislative session. Mary Beth Derrickson from Louisiana Association of Business and Industry is on with us. How are you this morning?
1: I'm good, Brian. How are you doing?
0: I'm doing well this morning. I'm doing very, very well. If I'm being completely honest, I'm salty about the amendments, but other than that, I'm doing good.
1: Hey, we do have a lot of good to report out of the legislative session. So 100%. That's good. I'm trying to be a glass half full here.
0: Absolutely. Absolutely. And then I will do my level best to remain positive as we go through it. But I'm just going to say for the record, like on the front end, like everything we're about to talk about here, like we should see results for our... No. We'll get into it. Let's dive in. Start with the session.
1: Yes. So 2 weeks from today, we are out of here, Brian. So only two more weeks left of session. So I think typically we see this time of session, it turns into, an onslaught of bills trying to get across the finish line. But thankfully, in the education space and the workforce space, we have a lot of good news to report. So a couple of big lobby priorities headed to the governor's desk, and some have actually already been signed by the governor. And so we have SB 305 by Rick Edmonds, which is a big priority of ours. We were very lucky to serve on the Task Force for Career Alignment, along with the Board of Regents, LA Works, and some other groups. So this bill is the result of that task force meeting. And the reason I want to highlight it is we've talked a lot about the hundreds of billions of dollars of investment coming into Louisiana, but we need the workforce to fill those jobs. This bill would be a step in the right direction when it comes to data and transparency. Mm-hmm. It would create, it would require LA Works to develop a publicly available statewide dashboard for career alignment related to educational and career opportunities. So a lot of times, our students who are in a four-year or two-year university don't know the opportunities that are available to them right in their backyard here in Louisiana. So this dashboard would be a way for them to figure out, okay, looking at all the opportunities, what would it take for me to get to those opportunities and find a high-wage in-demand job without leaving home? So this is a huge step in the right direction, one that we're really excited about, and some other really great bills. One other one I want to highlight, Brian, is SB 376 by Beth Mizell.
0: Oh, my goodness, so yes. This is my favorite.
1: Yes, this is one of my favorite bills of session, actually, and this was led by our friends at the partnership. So what this would do is, and I'm sure you've heard about the Walker High School model, Brian, yeah, in Livingston Parish, where they have employers come to their high school and they operate small business locations on their high school. So yep. You have, for example, you have a PJ's Coffee at Walker High School run by students. The students are making the coffee. They're being a cashier. They're doing all this stuff. They're learning very, skills in the job market. And so this bill would make it easier for school boards and school districts to partner with those employers and bring them onto campus. So especially in the wake of the new accountability formula and everything we're doing to promote career exposure for Louisiana students, this is a huge step in the right direction. And I commend our friends at the partnership for all of their work on this front. So this was a really fun one because I don't know if you've ever been on a tour of Lafayette High School or Walker, but it's so cool to get to see all these kids in, I think they have a sports merchandising store. They have a credit union. They have a PJ's Coffee. It's just so cool.
0: I honestly didn't know about the PJ's Coffee, and I'm a huge fan of PJ's Coffee, as you should be a huge fan of PJ's Coffee, too. But I knew about the credit union part. And my favorite part about this is when a student leaves campus to go work an internship or an apprenticeship somewhere, out of sight, out of mind, right? The other students aren't seeing the productivity I don't want to say work ethic, but they're not seeing the real life value of advancing yourself on the job front when you're away from campus. It's completely out of sight, out of mind. When you're on campus, now it's back in front of their face to say, look, this is my friend and he's turning some coin. This is my friend and they're learning new skills. This is my friend and they're acting like a grown up now. Like it's a completely different perception when it's on campus in front of their face.
1: Absolutely. And I think the bill is appropriately named the Learn and Earn Act, because these kids are getting paid And another cool part of that, Brian, they actually have a body shop on campus, I believe. And so these kids are learning how basic, you know, mechanics and getting cars out ready to go. So it's just really cool. In the credit union space, I did want to highlight one more win on this front. HB 285 by Representative Tony Bacala. This has already been sent to the governor. It authorizes a school board to engage with a credit union or a bank to operate a branch at a high school. So just expanding that some more. So really awesome news on this front this session.
0: Anything that can get our teenagers interested in their own finances, I'm in favor of, especially on the credit union front. I mean, because that's a different vibe than you know, a normal bank. It would be, you could start building blocks very, very early.
1: Absolutely. And this goes into the work that's already been done around making financial literacy a requirement in Louisiana high schools. I mean, I know that from personal experience, whenever I graduated high school, there were so many things I didn't know about basic financial, you know, management and stuff like that. And so we're just preparing our kids for the workforce and for real life sooner rather than later. So it's good all around.
0: Mixed in the middle of there, Kim Carver had a bill that's been sent to the governor that I think you rewind back a little bit earlier, so you got to be age appropriate, but we're building foundations even sooner now.
1: Right, absolutely. So I believe the bill you're talking about is HB 268. You know, Brian, at this point in session, it's like I finally remember all of the bill numbers, so I'm kind of impressed with myself. No, I'm kidding.
0: But you got to lose them again in 2 weeks. It's like remembering baseball stats.
1: It's so true. It's so true. But 268 does just this. I think we want to make sure our high school students are exposed to career opportunities here in Louisiana, but it's also important to start as early as we possibly can with our K-5 students. So his bill expands career exposure activities to making sure those in K-5 and elementary school have at least one career focused activity before they move on to middle school. And this can be a number of things. It can be a presentation from a business leader. It can be just an activity or a video that they watch from an industry here in Louisiana. It doesn't have to be a fancy thing, but we want to make sure our youngest are also being exposed as early as possible. So that has already been sent to the governor. And there, you know, we're as you like to say, rolling right along with the education initiatives.
0: Okay, fair. That's fair. No, it's. I have a catchphrase. Yes, I do. That's fine.
1: Say it again.
0: I said, yes, I have a catchphrase. I have to own it. We are rolling right along.
1: You are rolling right along. I'm giving you credit, though. I can't steal it.
0: As SB 482 by Senator Reese. Tell me about this one.
1: Yes. Yeah, so this also goes into the career exposure category. This would allow schools to partner with career coaches to make sure that in addition to their school counselor, if a school decides to contract with a career coach or a group like that, they have the chance to bring them in and really focus more on maybe provide services where school counselors don't have the expertise or the experience to really guide students in the career space. So mm-hmm. This just gives more flexibility to schools to partner with those groups. So all around good things. We want to make sure our students are prepared as early as possible to get into the workforce and figure out what they want to do.
0: Mary Beth Derrickson from the Louisiana Association of Business and Industry is our guest. While we're talking education, Mary Beth, can we step away from the Capitol for just a quick second?
1: Definitely.
0: We saw, and we'll get back into because there's a couple more bills that haven't crossed the finish line yet. We saw last week, big announcement that Louisiana continues its growth. Continues to move forward on both, you know, English and language arts, and then on the math front as well, number one and two in the nation, respectively.
1: Absolutely. So very encouraging news coming out of the Louisiana Department of Education this week. There was a Harvard, Stanford, and Dartmouth study. They do an education scorecard every year, and very exciting news. And honestly, just some affirmation that what we're doing is working. So Louisiana was number one in the country for overall growth since the pre-pandemic levels. In the entire country, we were number one. We were also number one in reading growth and number two in numeracy and math growth. And I think this is just a testament to when you get back to basics, it works. And I think it is a testament to Dr. Brumley's leadership and the department as a whole, all the work they're doing. But when you let teachers teach, good things happen. And especially, you know, I want to just highlight two of those measures that we've seen in recent years, the numeracy screener and the literacy screener in the third grade, Brian. That has to have, you know, been a really big part of the success that we've seen. But I think, you know, getting back to basics is clearly working. We need to continue that work. But very exciting news coming out of the department earlier last week.
0: No, couldn't agree more. Couldn't agree more. It's the right pace to be on. It's the right place to be in. And it sets us up for future success. Success begets success. And that's the bottom line. Success begets success. So when you see numbers like this, when you see scores like this, you know, it's like, even if we don't see the same returns every year, we're projecting or, you know, moving that way every year. So I'm all about it. Back into the legislative session, if we could, because there's a couple bills that haven't crossed the finish line yet that I know you have your eye on and we have good reason to support.
1: Sure. So a couple bills hanging out. We're just kind of waiting for either concurrence or them to be. Maybe has one more committee step. Two Ken Brass bills that I want to mention. Representative Brass has been a champion on the workforce side for us for many years, but he has a bill to allow companies to bring in instructors for community colleges. It's the instructor capacity program that he is introducing. So that is on its last step before heading to the governor. And then he also has a bill to create a statewide dual enrollment dashboard, if you will. A lot of times parents and students don't know what dual enrollment classes are available to them, and so wanted to make a more uniform system. So he has two of those bills that are hopefully headed to the governor's desk pretty soon.
0: Yeah.
1: And then Representative Barbara Freiberg also has her HB 992. I know we haven't talked about the early childhood front, but this would be a huge win. It is up for Senate final passage this week. It would require an assignment of a student identification number to early childhood education programs. So just a step in the right direction when it comes to data and transparency for early childhood data.
0: I love that, because on the early childhood front, we face numerous hurdles. And being able to quantify where we're showing success is important, or will be important in the coming years as we try to pivot more priority towards it. As far as that the dual enrollment thing, man, I could tell you as a parent, if I could rewind the clock, that would have been unbelievably valuable a couple of years ago with my oldest daughter. I could see the actual real life application of that very, very clearly.
1: Yes, absolutely. And me too. I don't think I knew when I was in high school many years ago what dual enrollment classes were actually available to me in my high school journey. So good all around. But Ken Brass, I just want to give him a shout out. He's an absolute workforce champion.
0: So these last 2 weeks, is it just those the Brass bills and the Freiberg bill is all that's left on the educational front for lobby?
1: On the education front, yes. Obviously, we have a couple other things percolating out there on the insurance front and then on the workers' comp front. But for education, I don't want to count our chickens, as they say, Brian, but we're doing pretty well and hoping to get those last few measures to the governor's desk before we sign you die in 2 weeks.
0: Gotta love it. She is Mary Beth Derrickson from the Louisiana Association of Business and Industry. We always appreciate the time.
1: Thank you, Brian.
0: Thank you. I feel better. I legitimately feel better. Like, we got good work done on the educational front in this legislative session. I legitimately feel good about that. Good stuff for Mary Beth right there. Hey, we got 1 minute till we're hitting up your money now. I want to remind you about the folks over at Mathurns. Memorial Day is the unofficial start of grilling season, but don't let that stop you. You can get started right now. Mathurns at Kenilworth, y'all, going to be your headquarters all summer long. Not just the great cuts of meat in their butcher section, but look for that specialty meat section that they've got over there. 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
2: I'm Nicole Murray with Your Money Now. Lululemon is issuing its first major public response to founder Chip Wilson in a letter to shareholders where it laid out why its strategy, its incoming CEO Heidi O'Neill, and board nominees are ultimately best for investors. CNBC reports that Wilson has criticized Lululemon for deprioritizing creative excellence. Michael retook the top spot at the box office this weekend, scoring an additional $26 million domestically and nearly $84 million globally. In second, The Devil Wears Prada 2, which pulled in another $18 million in the U.S. President Trump told reporters China has agreed to buy 200 Boeing jets, with the potential for the order to rise to as much as 750 planes total. More details on the deal, such as which type of jets and when the order would be delivered, were not immediately available. The orders, if finalized, would mark Boeing's first major Chinese deal in nearly a decade. Futures are slightly lower as traders eye oil prices and bond yields. That's your money now.
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8: If you're coming in on I-12, we do have some backup there. It's going to take you about 18 minutes from Jubin to the 10-12 split. Westbound I-10 from Highland to the bridge, 15 minutes there. And pretty heavy on Airline between Prairieville and the I-12. It's a 25-minute drive along the way there. What we don't seem to have, though, are any major accidents into and out of the Baton Rouge area. I'm Ray Romero.
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0: FM WBRP Mornings with Brian Haldane rolling right along. We've got this day in history coming up in just a quick second, because next hour, Billy Burris was elected to the Louisiana Supreme Court over the weekend. He's going to hop on board to talk about that. Medical Monday coming up next hour, and then we hand off to the Breck Room. So let's get to it. This day in history.
1: There aren't many times when going backwards actually moves us forward, but this is one of those times. This day in history.
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3: In 1863, the siege of Vicksburg began during the Civil War.
0: Oh.
3: In 1896, the U.S. Supreme Court issued Plessy versus Ferguson, upholding separate but equal segregation.
0: Yeah.
3: All right. And skipping ahead, 1968, Hot Wheels officially debuted, one of the biggest toy launches ever. It's crazy to me that the kiddos are still playing with that in 2026.
0: Well, Hot Wheels?
3: Yes.
0: So simple.
3: I know.
0: So simple.
3: I know, and it's so cool. In 1910, people literally bought comet pills and gas masks because they thought the Earth passing through Halley's Comet would poison everybody.
0: Yeah.
3: Holy cow.
0: I mean, I don't know. Does that surprise you?
3: No. No, I mean, I could see us doing
0: music,
3: that.
0: Music down a hair.
3: In 2026. I could see us doing that.
0: Hey, take your Halley's Comet vaccine and your booster.
3: And get another one in 3 years from now. Mm-hmm. All right, in 1980, Mount St. Helens erupted in Washington, killing 57 people.
0: Yep.
3: This is also the same day that, what's his name passed? It was on my list. We'll get back to it. Okay. In 1999, Millennium, the Backstreet Boys, their third studio album is released, becoming one of the best-selling selling albums of all time.
0: Okay.
3: Let's see. 2001, Shrek premiered or debuted. Let's see. In 2020, remember this? Donald Trump confirming he was taking the controversial drug,
0: hydroxychloroquine.
3: Yes, can't say that. To prevent COVID-19 or against COVID-19.
0: Okay.
3: In 2022, they had that whole U.S. baby formula shortage. President Joe Biden invokes the Defense Production Act during that year. All right, what you got?
0: This year, this day in 2012 was Facebook's IPO.
3: Okay.
0: And this day in 1980, you said Mount St. Helens. You had that one.
3: Yep, okay. I had Mount St. Helens. So
0: I got birthdays.
3: Okay.
0: And one death.
3: George Strait, Tina Fey, Reggie Jackson, known as Mr. October. Oh, gosh. Who else you got?
0: I mean, not nearly as important as Tina Fey, but John Paul II. St. Pope John Paul II.
3: He's very important.
0: I mean, we're going to list him. Also, British philosopher Bertrand Russell was born on this day in 1872.
3: So the death, I was thinking of Chris Cornell. He passed away at the same day as the Mount St. Helens eruption.
0: Who's he?
3: Chris Cornell? Mm. Oh, my God. Hang on. I'm drawing a blank. Everybody knows who Chris Cornell is. Hang on.
0: I feel like I probably should know.
3: God, why am I drawing a blank? Okay.
0: I don't know. Chris Cornell?
3: Audio Slave. Come on, Breland.
0: Audio Slave.
3: Why am I just asleep this morning?
0: What is Audio Slave?
3: It's a band from the 90s, early 2000s, grunge.
0: Okay.
3: Yep. Okay. National Day.
0: Wait,
3: today.
0: I got one death today. This day in 2007, Mike the Fifth. Mike Five.
3: Who's that?
0: Oh, LSU's mascot.
3: Oh, my gosh. Okay, we're almost out, but today is the National No Dirty Dishes Day.
0: I got National Museum Day. So
3: let's go with
0: now museum, now you don't. It's 8 o'clock, or coming up on 8 o'clock. It is time for news, traffic, weather. Hour 3 is going to be coming your way next.
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5: I'm Sherry Preston. Oil prices up overnight. Brent crude now trading internationally just under $110 a barrel. The move following President Trump's continued threats against Iran and Iran's drones striking a nuclear power plant in the United Arab Emirates. ABC Chief Business Correspondent Rebecca Jarvis with more.
6: Any escalation in the region and you see it immediately reflected in oil prices. And this morning you're seeing oil prices climbing after President Trump warned in a post For Iran, the clock is ticking and they better get moving fast. That was his quote. His words calling into question the fragile ceasefire with Iran, with the critical question of what happens to that Strait of Hormuz still unanswered.
5: Gas prices now topping $4.50 a gallon on average nationwide. Senate Republicans facing a setback in their quest to get $1 billion in funding for security for the new White House ballroom. Here's ABC National correspondent Stephen Portnoy in Washington.
2: The nonpartisan parliamentarian says the $1 billion provision has to be redrafted to comply with the chamber's arcane rules that will allow Senate Republicans to skirt a filibuster. But even if the proposal is rewritten, Democrats can still call for up or down votes on individual items in the bill, forcing Republicans to go on the record with their support. GOP leaders insist only a portion of the $1 billion request would go toward protecting the East Wing project, which includes a ballroom that the president has pledged would be built with private funds.
5: The nation's heartland bracing for another round of severe weather after tornadoes in Nebraska. ABC's Alex Perez.
7: Sirens blaring in Alexandria, Nebraska. At least one confirmed tornado touching down near St. Labori. The tornado warnings reaching Omaha, where American Jake Rosemarin is quarantining after the deadly hantavirus outbreak on that cruise ship. Jake documenting the experience online.
5: Could be more severe weather later today. You're listening to ABC News.

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2: 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It's the biggest deal in the power industry on record. NextEra Energy has agreed to pay about $67 billion for Dominion Energy to form a utility giant. This underscores how soaring electricity demand from artificial intelligence is shaking up the power sector. Florida-based NextEra is already the largest utility and the country's biggest renewables developer. Dominion services homes and businesses in Virginia, North, and South Carolina. Checking on your money this morning, stocks are building on Friday's losses. Inflationary worries have gripped the markets as the U.S. and Iran remain far apart on a deal to end the war. And Elon Musk says he's in Texas working on plans for initial public offering of SpaceX. The rocket and artificial intelligence company is gearing up for the largest listing of all time. Sources tell us that SpaceX could file to go public as soon as this week. The company has billions of dollars in government contracts. Courtney Dunn, Hope, Bloomberg Radio.
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4: It's an 18-minute drive on I-12 from Jubin to the 10-12 split with just a few areas of minimal backup there. Meantime, westbound I-10, Highland to the bridge, 16 minutes and 10 minutes on LA-1 from Addis to the I-10 on-ramp. Really aren't watching any major accident spots for the moment into and out of the Baton Rouge area. And if you see traffic problems, dial #250, keyword Baton Rouge Traffic. I'm Ray Romero.
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8: A very muggy day on tap with partly to mostly cloudy skies. Expect a few afternoon showers or thunderstorms to pop up. Highs will reach the upper 80s. Overnight, clouds hang around. It stays warm and humid with lows in the low to mid 70s. Tuesday, skies will remain partly sunny. A little better chance for showers and thunderstorms. Highs in the mid 80s. The rest of the week looks fairly unsettled with daily chances for showers and thunderstorms. Temperatures will stay in the mid 80s. I'm meteorologist Dave Baker with your Storm Station forecast, WBRZ Channel 2.

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5: 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Hour 3 coming your way right now. Brian here with you. Bree Lynn producing, starting off the 8 o'clock hour at 77 degrees in downtown Baton Rouge. We got a busy hour this hour. We're going to talk with Billy Burris in just a quick second. We've got a Medical Monday coming up in a little bit, and then we'll hand off to the Breck Room to close things out before we get to Judge Burris. I want to remind you about, over at ExxonMobil, we're talking about, you know, not just some upstart over here, right? We're talking about generations worth of Louisianans have built careers at ExxonMobil. With an industry-leading commitment to safety and a global reputation for sustainability, we believe that if you're going to operate in a place, you do it right, and you do it right every day. That's the mantra over there at ExxonMobil. And today, they're putting that experience to work in new ways. Through carbon capture and storage, ExxonMobil is helping reduce emissions while keeping Louisiana's industry strong, supporting the jobs and suppliers that communities across the state depend on. This is the kind of work Louisiana has always done, paired with new technology, investment, and a vision for the future. Now, progress is not about walking away from what built Louisiana. That will always be here. It's about using what we know, working with landowners, local leaders, and first responders to keep building on what's next and doing so responsibly. If you want to learn more about the next chapter, visit aboutlaccs.com, aboutlaccs.com. So, among all the elections that went down on Saturday, one of those was for the Associate Justice for Supreme Court First District on the Republican Party side. It was 58% for William Billy Burris and 42% for Blair Downing Edwards. Judge Burris is joining us now. Good morning, sir. How are you?
6: Good morning. Better than I deserve. How are you, Brian?
5: Doing very well on this end as well. So, walk me through Saturday. Walk me through the emotion of it.
6: I don't know that it's still hit. Just, you know, all of these months and months of grueling, early morning till late night, politicking, just it turned into being a rather nasty campaign at times. Saturday, woke up, went to a couple of events. Then just started going around to sign-waving crews and waving signs ourselves. And then when we got to the party to review the results, it all came in pretty quickly, and it became pretty apparent pretty quickly. So it felt really good. It was an amazing, amazing time, amazing day. And now it's time to get to work and moving over.
5: So the way it's broken down on the GoVote website is Associate Justice Supreme Court First District Republican Party. Is there a Democrat you're going to have to square off against in November, or are we done here?
6: We're done. I'll be getting sworn in. In fact, I'm going tomorrow to the Supreme Court to kind of get off.

0: all the details, but it looks like maybe the second week in June, since no Democrat qualified in, when did we qualify? January? would have had to have been qualified at that point. So okay. It's done.
1: So that accelerates the timeline with which you get sworn in. You don't sit around till a November election just as a matter of procedure.
0: That's right. I could go on and technically once they get the votes finalized, which usually takes between a week and 10 days, go on and immediately get sworn in. But I'm in court. I have a big docket today. I have a jury trial next week. I want to get things settled and in good shape for somebody to come in and take over before I move up.
1: Understood. We're talking with Judge Billy Burris, just won the election for Associate Justice of the Supreme Court in the First District. This district covers a handful of parishes in Southeast Louisiana. What exactly is the district?
0: St. Bernard, Orleans East, St. Tammany, Washington, Tangipahoa, and Livingston. The last time when Justice Crane ran for this district was before it was redrawn, and it included a significant portion on the South Shore. With population shifts and everything else, it had to be redrawn because mm-hmm. so many people have moved to the North Shore, both eastward from Baton Rouge and north from the South Shore, that we had to just equal things out a little bit.
1: Not when the North Shore is heaven on earth. I can't blame them.
0: That's right.
1: We got Billy Burris on with us for a couple more minutes. I want to talk about the campaign trail a little bit. What did you hear from constituents? What did you hear from the electorate about what they want from a Supreme Court justice?
0: Really simply, they just want somebody to follow the law. Yeah. Both on the plaintiff side, on the defense side, everyone really just wants predictability. To be able to know that whatever the legislature has put out as the law, you follow it. Certainly, there's a lot of folks that have their individual topics and issues they want to talk about, but generalized over the whole district, they just want fairness. And the other thing that's big that I do really think that we need to work on in the judiciary is openness and transparency, not only in the disciplinary process, but also in the adjudicative process. The whole thing, we need to just be more open and be able to talk about it a little bit more, obviously with the judicial canons in mind that don't let us talk about everything.
1: So how do you work on that while maintaining the day job? I mean, there is, you know, the role of the Supreme Court Associate Justice that goes along with it. So how do you manage the day-to-day versus the bigger picture?
0: Well, I'm a workaholic, and that helps.
1: Well, yeah.
0: I don't sleep a lot. It's going to be difficult for the first little while. There's obviously going to be, you know, the physical acts of just moving everything, getting everything settled.
1: Sure.
0: You have to hire an extra crew because now the courthouse is going to be in New Orleans and my office is in Franklinton and Covington. So just a lot of the mechanics. But once we get over all that, it's going to be a pretty natural progression. I think it'll be fine.
1: For those that did not, because, you know, we're actually based in East Baton Rouge Parish. Though a lot of our listening area does dip into your district. But for those that are in Baton Rouge that didn't get to know you along the campaign trail, give us the 60-second shot of who is Billy Burris and what can they expect from you on the bench.
0: I'm a very much take it as you see it type of a guy. I'm a simple person, born and raised on a farm. Still live on that farm now. I did live in Baton Rouge and in Watson over in Livingston for a few years and practiced and went to school over there. But that's also my approach on the bench. It's a pretty common sense approach, and it's a keep it simple approach. We don't need to make up rights. We don't need to make up laws. We need to take what the legislature has given us, whether we agree with it or not, and what the Constitution says, and just follow it. It really is that simple.
1: He is Judge William Burris, a 58-42 winner on Saturday. Greatly, greatly appreciate a couple minutes this morning. Congratulations, and enjoy the upcoming victory lap before you really have to take on the job.
0: Thank you, Brian. Always a pleasure to talk to you. We'll talk soon.
1: Likewise, absolutely. That is Supreme Court Associate Justice to be, Associate Justice Elect William Billy Burris. Quick break. We got Medical Monday next.
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2: A drive-in on I-12 is quickly winding down. Just minimal backup left there on westbound I-10. You're going to slow from about the 1012. That does run a bit tight up to the Acadian College area, but really should just take a few minutes to get through. No big accidents or breakdowns on the board into and out of the Baton Rouge area, at least for the time being. I'm Ray Romero.
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6: And this week, we are talking women's health. We're joined by Dr. Carly Mizell-Boggs, a gynecologist with Our Lady of the Lake Health. Thank you for being with us, Dr. Boggs. How are you?
7: I'm doing well. Thank you so much for having me.
6: No, glad to have you on here. It is, of course, May is Women's Health Month, which, you know, is a time to raise awareness about the importance of preventative care. And this is important because why?
7: So preventative care is really important because we can stop and prevent diseases before they progress. So the point is to be proactive, not reactive in our health care. So preventative care includes all of your screenings and immunizations.
6: Let's get a little bit deeper into that. Screenings and immunizations for what?
7: So screenings for women include cervical cancer screening, also known as the pap smear. That starts at age 21 and continues for low-risk patients through age 65. A few years ago, the guidelines changed and actually recommended that women should have exams every year, but not necessarily a pap smear. And that's because of the role of HPV testing. When we talk about immunizations, Gardasil or any of your other HPV vaccines are start in adolescence, but actually have been approved up to age 45 as well to help prevent HPV-related cancers. The other screenings for women include breast cancer screening, which starts at age 40 and continues yearly, as well as colon cancer screening that starts at age 45.
6: Did I read that there's now been the FDA has approved an at-home cervical cancer screening?
7: Yes, it's going to be in some select markets, I think in California, but its focus is on specific HPV testing. Mm-hmm. So HPV is human papillomavirus, which is the virus we know that causes cervical cancer. So if it's positive, it doesn't mean you have cervical cancer. It means you need the next step, which is a in-office procedure where we look at the cervix a lot more closely and take biopsies as needed. But all of that is focusing on HPV detection.
6: I bring up the home testing one there, because oftentimes we think that something to be done at home can replace going to the doctor's office, but that's not necessarily the case. Whether you're talking about cervical cancer, breast cancer, anything, really, there's a reason that we make appointments and go.
7: Correct. Absolutely. So those are some of the at-home things are great ways to initiate access to care for patients who may have difficulty getting into the office, but there's no substitute for a good clinical physical exam and discussing your symptoms and concerns with a licensed provider to be able to determine some of the more nuanced things that we as providers are trained to pick up on.
6: Oftentimes we associate cancer with, genetics, is it hereditary and whatnot. When it comes to cancers that women face most often, a lot of that just needs that we need to disabuse ourselves of the notion that if mom didn't have it, I don't have it.
7: Correct. Absolutely.

0: absolutely. So genetics do play a factor, but they are not the only driving cause. Specifically for breast cancer and colon cancer and ovarian cancer as well. Unfortunately, there's no screening for that. Mm-hmm. But even if there is no family history, being a woman, being a certain age, puts you at a baseline risk, which is what prompts screening and intervention by a licensed provider.
1: We are talking with Dr. Carly Mizell-Boggs. She is a gynecologist with Our Lady of the Lake Health. Dr. Boggs, I think this all walks us up to an annual wellness exam, because the screenings are one part of it, but at the same time, though, heart disease is the leading cause of death within women. So walk us through the importance of that overall wellness exam.
0: Absolutely. So my focus area, of course, as a OBGYN, is more in the women's pelvic health, breast mm-hmm. health,
1: yeah.
0: But as a primary care provider in the community as well, we'll tell you that what we follow up on and evaluate during your annual exam is weight, blood pressure, basic labs, so looking at your cholesterol, looking at to make sure all of your screenings are up to date, and checking for any markers of heart disease. So that also has a genetic component to it, and making sure that you're staying at a healthy weight with a healthy diet, regular exercise, good sleep, and staying in touch with your medical provider to check labs on a regular basis, as indicated by your age and risk factors, are very, very important so that we can intervene before things get too progressed where the intervention doesn't always work.
1: What markers? What should women be looking out for?
0: So cholesterol is a big one. So getting your cholesterol checked, getting your blood count checked to make sure you don't have any anemia or any other signs of any problems. Mm-hmm. Getting your kidney function checked. And those are all done with basic labs during annual exams.
1: Let's talk Louisiana specifically. Are there any specific health disparities that impact women here that we should be more aware of?
0: Absolutely. So because of the obesity epidemic, specifically that's worse in Louisiana and a lot of the southern states, a lot of your chronic diseases are going to be significantly more common. So high blood pressure, diabetes, heart disease as well. As well as when we talk about women specifically, it's related to maternal mortality. So we have a higher rate in Louisiana of moms dying during pregnancy or in the first year after birth than the national average. And a lot of that is related to drug use is the number one cause, actually. Accidental overdose in Louisiana has been the number one cause of maternal mortality for the last few years. Heart disease is a big one. So maintaining a healthy, overall healthy lifestyle prior to getting pregnant is important to decrease those risks. Any of your other mental health conditions as well. So we have a high rate of suicide and homicide in Louisiana among our moms.
1: Really?
0: Yes.
1: The wow, it's always very stark when you hear it put like that. Stepping away from that, just to the everyday moms out there, or the everyday women out there, we often hear, women will deprioritize themselves, whether it be, in deference of their families, whether it be in deference to their career, women will deprioritize themselves. So what advice would you have for women who might be putting their health on the back burner?
0: So, some of those cliches are true. You can't pour from an empty cup. Put your life, your oxygen mask on first before you put it on others. Mm-hmm. So we as women, as moms, as wives, really do tend to focus on other people instead of ourselves. But if you start noticing something's different in your body, something is concerning, those are all times to seek out intervention. And if you can make yourself a priority in focusing on preventative health and annual care, then you really can lessen the frequency and severity of long-term health complications so that you're able to really focus on all of those things that are important to you.
1: We're talking with Dr. Carly Mizell Boggs. She is a gynecologist with Our Lady of the Lake Health. Dr. Boggs, we're going to really leave the rails here. I'm going to ask you a question that I know you have no way of preparing for. What's the husband's role here? How do we help aid getting our wives to the doctor without getting ourselves in the doghouse?
0: So I think it's a family priority of overall health, right? So it's making sure that everyone in the family is prioritized for their health concerns. If it's taking turns doing all of the, you know, household things or other, whatever the family responsibilities are, so that mom can go to the doctor, mom can go out for a walk on whatever days are available to her, as well as making healthy choices for the family. So it's purchasing fresh foods, less processed foods to cook for the family, and making overall health a priority for everyone involved, I think can really drive home the idea that we all need to focus on our health and preventative care.
1: So basically a stance of I'll go to the doctor when you go to the doctor kind of helps.
0: Necessarily put it as a ultimatum, but I think it's understood that everybody needs to go see their doctor at least once a year. And what do we need to do to make that happen for our family and our lifestyle, as well as what do we need to do to make our family as a whole healthier? Do we do family outdoor activities? Do we make sure no one's smoking? Do we make healthier food choices as we are going out to dinner? Those are all of the things that, as a whole, take the responsibility of making sure that everyone's healthy off of just mom and putting it on as a responsibility of the family and family unit.
1: I didn't realize how standoffish it would sound until I heard it out loud, Dr. Boggs. My apologies. I'll go to the doctor if you'll go. It was like more of a teamwork sort of thing is where I was headed.
0: Yeah.
1: Yes, just that
0: teamwork,
1: like
0: exactly.
1: Everything that a husband could say, it came out wrong. All right. let's talk about focusing back on the ladies here. Some simple steps that women can take today to be more proactive about their health.
0: So make a primary care appointment. All of your concerns and things, people a lot of times feel either rushed in the doctor's appointment or they think, oh yeah, I forgot I was supposed to ask X, Y, and Z. Write it down, bring it with you. Make sure all of your immunizations are up to date. Make sure that you're not smoking, that you're making time to exercise and eat healthy. Make sure all of your screenings are up to date. And during that annual exam is a time for kind of to check off all of those things and make sure that they've all been done so that you can stay as healthy as possible.
1: Last one before we get you out of here, and I greatly, greatly appreciate your time this morning, and that's follow-up. Where can someone call if they need to schedule an appointment, or where do they go if they want to learn more?
0: Absolutely. So they can visit Our Lady of the Lakes website. It has a link to find providers in your area. Our office is also available, so primary care for women. We have three two internal medicine doctors, one family medicine doctor, one family nurse practitioner to provide annual exams and overall primary care. And then I am there as well with my women's health nurse practitioner to provide all of the gynecologic services. If that is not the most convenient, then finding a doctor in your area is important.
1: Absolutely. Dr. Carly Mizell Boggs, thank you so much for a couple minutes this morning. I greatly appreciate it.
0: Absolutely. Thank you.
1: Thank you. Always appreciate the partnership with Our Lady of the Lake and Medical Monday. Speaking of partnerships, it's just about time for the Breck Room. That's coming up next.
2: ABC News, I'm Sherry Preston. Oil prices this morning pulling back just a bit after hitting $110 a barrel earlier this morning. Here's ABC's Lana Moise.
3: Oil prices rising overnight after a drone strike on a nuclear plant in the United Arab Emirates. Gas prices here at home now averaging around $4.50 a gallon. Republicans acknowledging little can be done to lower prices beyond reopening the Strait of Hormuz. The war and its economic toll have damaged the president's approval ratings, but his sway within the Republican Party remains strong.
2: President Trump over the weekend demanding that Iran, in his words, quote, get moving fast to reach a peace deal. New court filings show the president is dropping his $10 billion lawsuit against the IRS over the leak of his tax returns. Not mentioned in the filing any reason why, but sources have told ABC News the Trump administration is settling the case in exchange for a nearly $1.8 billion fund to pay claims to people who say they were targeted. This is ABC News.
4: I'm Jean Burns in the Talk 107.3 Baton Rouge Newsroom. Republican Bill Cassidy is the second U.S. senator in Louisiana history not to be reelected in the last 94 years. Cassidy finished third in the Senate Republican primary, while Congresswoman Julia Letlow and State Treasurer John Fleming advanced to a June 27th runoff. In his concession speech, Cassidy did not mention Trump's name, but said the country's not about one individual. Louisiana's outgoing U.S. senator added that he's loyal to the welfare of U.S. and Louisiana citizens and the Constitution.
5: And if someone doesn't understand that and attempts to control others through using the levers of power, they're about serving themselves. They're not about serving us. And that person does not qualify to be a leader.
4: Letlow was asked about the impact of Cassidy's vote to convict Trump in 2021 on Saturday's primary.
6: Well, I think that Louisiana was not pleased with that vote. They took that as a sign that he had turned his back on the Louisiana voters. So I think it played a very big part.
4: A bill awaiting Governor Landry's signature aims to crack down on a new way to skirt Louisiana's seafood labeling laws. Here's Andrew Greenstein.
7: It's called co-mingling, mixing imported shrimp with American shrimp and selling the whole lot as domestic shrimp. Lafitte Representative Tim Kerner says those who are doing it are raking in the profits at the expense of Louisiana shrimpers.
8: These co-mingling, you buy it at a cheaper price, but you sell it at a better price.
7: So Kerner filed a bill that sailed through the legislature that establishes fines for companies caught doing this, ranging from $10,000 to $50,000. Sherry Blanchard with the Southern Shrimp Alliance says that's all well and good, but
9: it raises awareness, but it's only as good as the enforcement of it.
7: I'm Andrew Greenstein.
4: In other election news, Louisiana voters rejected all five constitutional amendments on Saturday's ballot, including the one that would have funded a pay raise for teachers and support staff. That amendment was rejected by 58% of voters who cast their ballots. I'm Joan Burns, Talk 107.3 Baton Rouge.
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11: We have picked up a new accident spot that is starting to cause some trouble now. This is going to be on westbound I-10. Looks to be between Prairieville and Highland, maybe 2 or 3 miles past the Prairieville on-ramp at LA 73. Crash that does appear to be blocking a lane of traffic, and a pretty good backup is beginning to brew there. No big I-12 problems as we wind down the morning drive. I'm Ray Romero.
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10: This is The Breck Room, a weekly conversation centered around the joys of the outdoors through a variety of experiences. Now taking you through today's particular topics, here's Brian Haldane.
1: All right, you know how we do it about this time every Monday. Hands it off to the folks from Breck, from The Breck Room. We got Janet Simmons, we got Maurice Velasquez in with us. How are y'all this morning?
15: Top of the morning.
16: Good morning, and it's a beautiful day outside.
1: Yes,
16: wow.
1: It is.
16: It was really nice standing out in the parking lot for a few minutes.
1: That's did I miss a text? Did I not let y'all in?
15: No, we're fine. Okay. We're just talking.
16: Okay.
15: We're having our pre-meeting meeting.
1: Yeah. I didn't get a text. Don't even put that on me. So we got a lot of ground to cover this morning because there's a lot of movement over at Breck. We're going to get to everything on the rundown to be sure, but I want to start off with y'all have a pretty cool announcement coming up. I don't know how much of this we're teasing and how much we're teasing the tease.
16: We're going to tease because next Monday we won't be here.
1: Okay.

0: So
1: well, yeah, next Monday's Memorial Day.
0: Yeah. Right. So we're going to tease it, and we have a new park that it's not a new park, but we're going to be renaming one of our parks, and so it's pretty cool.
2: Almost, you could say a combination of park, right?
0: Yes, yeah, a combination.
2: We're going to renaming one.
0: More of a parkway.
2: Yeah, kind of like. I like the look Brian's giving us right now.
1: So that's confused right now.
2: That's a teaser. That's certainly.
1: So we can't say which park and or parks.
2: Right. And we can't say what we're going to rename
1: it. That's
2: right.
1: But there's going to be a change of a name.
0: Yes.
2: That's right. It'll be discussed and announced at the commission meeting.
1: Okay.
2: At least the beginning process of how we're going to do it.
1: Okay.
2: Is that going to be decided at the commission? It's going to be the process is announced so that we can get to, you know, community engagement, people engagement, all the source of how we make decisions. But at least it will be announced.
1: Okay. At the commission. So, at the upcoming meeting, the announcement will be made. Walk me through process of what that looks like.
0: We first have to have a meeting mm-hmm. with community members and leadership at BREC. And at least three community members, and two commissioners. So it's leadership at BREC, two commissioners, and three community members.
2: Yeah, okay. Stakeholders in the area, so that they know, and let everyone know, the public at large,
1: right?
2: So that everyone knows. So, in case there's a big wave or interest or conflict or contradiction, at least you let the public know ahead of time before the decision is made.
1: Well, and then the vetting process. Because
2: right.
1: names are volatile these days.
2: Yeah, that's right. If during those conversations we have to pump the brakes if we can move forward, but that's the process.
1: Okay, and then from there, it's a matter of getting approval from the commission and changing out the signage and
0: having a big groundbreaking
1: for the Gordy Rush Park.
2: There you go. Oh, man, you guessed real fast.
1: I was going to pull one out. I figured I'd pull that rabbit out the hat and then spoil it for everybody.
2: That would be good.
1: So we're looking forward to that meeting for the renaming of, can't name which park it is and can't say who it is yet.
2: Not yet.
1: But it's all on the tee right there for an upcoming park naming. I want to talk about public-private partnership and a few of the things y'all are working on, if we could right here. And just kind of on a very open-ended discussion mm-hmm. of where BREC is embracing public-private partnership and how.
0: Right. So one of the things that I think most people understand is that to develop a park or any kind of facility that offers public play, it takes a lot of money, right?
1: Right.
0: And so let's say a pickleball facility. That could cost us $15 million mm-hmm. to do just a pickleball facility.
1: Right.
0: Well, with all of our projects that we have in Bay, we only have $20 to $30 million a year to work on those projects. And that's for five municipalities plus unincorporated. And that $20 to $30 million doesn't stretch very far when
1: right.
0: it comes to multiple facilities and multiple municipalities. Mm-hmm. And you're talking about ball fields. You're talking about turf. One field costs $1 million to turf. That's
2: wow.
0: a lot. Okay.
2: Just
0: one
2: the turf itself.
1: And even, no even with that, that is a reduction in overall cost because the maintenance on turf is easier than the maintenance on grass.
2: That's the business side of it. Right.
1: Right.
2: It justifies it. Correct.
0: So just the cost itself on building a park, a playground mm-hmm. is very expensive. Just a playground, a small playground is over $100,000.
1: Oh, wow.
0: So it just, you know, the amount of money that we get in our ad valorem taxes doesn't cover what really everybody wants
1: right.
0: to do and have. And so in order for us to have the facilities that we need, we're going to have to go into private-public partnerships.
1: Well, and that's kind of been the thing. And y'all know I've said this from the beginning. Is the BREC has to be all things to all people.
0: Right.
1: Every other entity has a direct target. Has, you know, whether whoever it is you're talking about, they've got a direct target. BREC has to be all things to all people.
0: Right. So we do from cradle to grave, of mm-hmm. course. You know, we've got, we don't discriminate for anything. We've got people that have disabilities that have needs to be able to use facilities. So there are all kinds of different things that we have to come up with. So doing the public-private partnership gives us an opportunity to partner with local businesses and entities to be able to have naming rights and those kinds of things. So we're working with the BREC Foundation really closely to develop those opportunities for different entities to come in and partner with us.
1: So we're pretty wide open then.
2: We're very wide open. And BREC doesn't have to be the one that does everything. We don't have to be the ones that manage the facilities, that organizes the play inside of it. you know, so that we share that responsibility with other institutions who may be better geared for it. BREC is moving more and more towards being landlords.
1: Okay.
2: Not necessarily the ones who, you know, if we're renting a movie house, you know, we make sure the concessions are there, the parking lot's there, the movie house works, but we don't necessarily have to be the ones that make the movies or produce the movies. You see what I'm saying?
1: Yeah.
2: Partner with others. So the idea of partnering with others is that we try to become better at what we should be focused on as landlord. Make sure the facility, maintenance, concessions, parking lot, safety. And then we partner with others to bring in the programming, the excitement, the marketing around it. So that's why we really need to move into a public partner.
1: Is this new or different than what you get elsewhere?
2: It's more new than otherwise, because
0: right.
2: A lot of what BREC has been depending on is those capital outlay funds, and then we tend to do everything, whereas we're saying let's not just depend on capital outlay. There's not enough there every year to facilitate the funding, so we have to partner with other institutions, private companies, and in order to do that, you got to share the responsibility and share the load. So it is it's more of a new approach. It is.
1: So take me through a little bit about, you know, how you would find the right partners for that partnership.
2: Well, think of hospitals that are very interested in making sure that people move, that people are moving. You see what I'm saying?
1: Yeah.
2: That is of their best interest to have people walking, moving. Well, they want their name, they want their recognition, they want to be able to, you see what I'm saying?
1: Yes.
2: Companies that want to use the naming rights for promotional purposes, for goodwill, mm-hmm. you know, they want to put their banners, they want to put a name on a park. Well, they're the ones who say, hey, look, we're interested in putting $1 million here, $3 million there. You want to put banners, see something. If you go look around at all of our parks, you see very little to almost no banners, no promotions.
1: I'm trying to think of where I would see any.
2: The only one really is Burbank, and even that needs to be fleshed up. But just think, imagine what a good 8x4, 8x6 banner would cost and how much companies would get out of it. When you go to LSU baseball, it's clear.
1: Sure.
2: When you go to LSU Tiger Stadium, it's tier. When you go to all of our parks. So we're not really tapping into what a lot of companies realize. Wait a minute. How many people do you have walking in your parks? And when we show them the numbers,
1: right.
2: We have been having conversations with a lot of deep pocket companies that are very interested in this. When they see our stats and they realize how many people come through our parks on a daily basis, they begin to realize, wait a minute, we wanted to get our name out there. And that's why we're beginning to have this. Because it really, it's a win-win for everybody. For everybody. And BREC needs to get out of the role of playing every single role in the parks for everything.
1: Oh no! Yes, I mean that's got to be the way of the future.
2: Is to
1: it's just more efficient.
2: Yep,
1: it's more efficient and it ends up serving the constituent a little bit better.
2: So,
1: in the long run,
2: said, we're working with the BREC Foundation. They're the ones driving a lot of this, and so it's beginning to be a well accepted approach.
1: We're going to get to one of our interviews here in just a quick second. Before that, though, got to ask you about the staff survey.
2: Tell me
1: what we went through.
2: So how many times have you been at a company where you get asked, how are we doing? The feedback comes back, and next year around the same time, the same company asks you the same question, hey, how are we doing? And the staff is sitting there going, yeah, but what about what happened last year?
1: Right.
2: You know what I'm saying? So this year, we try not to do that and say, all right, well, how are we doing? So we're asking the same questions we did when we first came on board in June and July.
1: Okay.
2: We're putting out the same survey internally, but we're asking it differently. It's like, we're not just saying what's working, what's not working. We're actually asking, how have we been doing since the last time we asked you about these things?
1: Oh.
2: So it's a critique about the last 12 months, so as to tell us, where did we make changes? Where did we make improvements? We're not just trying to ask you again, it goes nowhere. We're wanting you guys to critique us. And so we're looking forward to it. It's a good way to keep all of our managers and all of our upper managers very accountable and pretty much transparent to the staff.
1: How deep are we into the results?
0: The survey just went out.
2: Okay. A couple weeks. Yeah.
1: So still accumulating.
2: I would say within. I'll have to ask communication. I don't recall when we're going. What it's going to do. But we usually give them 2 weeks.
1: Okay.
2: Yeah.
1: Okay. Very cool stuff. If y'all don't mind, we want to make sure we stay on time. And I believe we have two different guests today. So
0: correct.
1: Want to get to one guest before we hit our break coming
0: Perfect.
1: Up in just
0: Perfect.
1: A couple seconds.
2: Yeah, absolutely.
1: So let's get to Nicole Payne Jack, who's over training and development. Good morning. How are you?
3: Good morning. How are you?
1: Doing very well. Tell me a little bit about as the Director of Learning and Development, tell me a little bit about BREC University and the whole program.
3: Oh, that makes me super excited that you've asked that. So BREC University, it's our development program for our employees, but it sort of takes training to a different level. It's not a one-off, I attend a compliance training and now I'm done. We look at training as more of a journey. A learning journey. So the process may not happen overnight, if you could think of it that way. Mm-hmm. It is a journey of, let's say, learning discovery. And we want to make sure that all of our employees, regardless of where they may fall on the org chart, they have every opportunity to learn and to grow, in a nutshell.
1: So is that within particular areas of expertise, or is this just overall?
3: No, just overall. So we do have a number of subject matter experts within the organization, mm-hmm. and we will be seeking out additional resources outside. If it is professional development that an individual needs to improve on, or maybe safety, it could have something to do with their personal professional. We want them to be able to start where they are, but then to matriculate through the system, sort of like a university, except without all the high tuition fees and the books. That there will be multiple options for employees to attend these training activities, either in person. Mm-hmm. We plan on sort of taking it throughout the parish so that it's not all at our administration building.
1: Right.
3: As well as through our pretty robust learning management system that is online. So many opportunities for employees to not have an excuse for, well, I don't have time for training. If they sign up through this journey, then we'll make sure to follow them through it to make sure that they're successful.
1: Who handles the training end? I mean, is this Breck handling Breck?
3: So, combination of both. So I do have a team of very experienced expert trainers. And as I mentioned before, we will be outsourcing some of those topics that may not be intrinsic to what our expertise is. So we'll do a combination of both of them.
1: What does this
3: mean? I don't know how to mow lawns. So if a grass cutter or one of our equipment operators needed more development in the tactical skills that they do, then obviously we would have to outsource some of those activities for them.
1: Okay. What does this look like for the user of Breck Parks? Like, how does it trickle down to the constituent?
3: Ooh, good that you asked that. So I've created this model of a tree. I mean, we are a Parks and Rec, so trees are very natural. So if you were to think of like your leadership development like a tree, mm-hmm. our managers are the root, which sets the foundation. Breck as a whole would be the trunk, and our employees are the branches, and they're growing and reaching. Now, to answer your question, where this impacts the community, the fruit that the branches will then produce, it's all about the community experience. So when we invest in our employees, then naturally the community, all of East Baton Rouge, will get the benefit of that.
1: Absolutely love that. We've got just a minute or two left here as we're talking a little bit about Breck University. Talk to me within this last minute or two about just timelining this wise. Like, how do we make sure everyone's staying up to speed? And well, if you want to compare it to a university, how make sure people are going to class?
3: So we've done a pilot. It was during the pandemic, and we did it with one specific group of leaders just to make sure that we would have the results and that it would be successful. Mm-hmm. So our plan is to launch it in the fall when school technically starts.
1: Makes sense.
3: So we will do a full rollout at the start of 2027 with curricula that would already be laid out. I mean, to the point where employees will be able to select their coursework, and they will have X number of units that they will have to complete so that they can, quote unquote, graduate from Breck University. It is our goal at the end of next year that we have a summit where we will bring all of those students together, and then we will culminate it with a guest speaker.
1: Very, very Super cool. Excited. Very cool stuff. And we'll keep our eye on it to be sure. Nicole Payne-Jack, heads up Learning and Development. Thank you so much for a couple minutes this morning.
3: I appreciate it. Thank you.
1: Thank you. We are need to stay on time. We got to check your money now. We got to check traffic. When we come back in, we're going to pivot over and talk to Ryan Reed. Right after this, you are listening to The Breck Room right here on Talk 107.3 FM.
4: I'm Nicole Murray with Your Money Now. Stocks are mixed to kick off the trading day. President Trump, his two eldest sons, and the Trump Organization have dropped their $10 billion lawsuit against the Internal Revenue Service. Trump sued the IRS in late January over the leak of his tax information by an IRS employee in 2019 and 2020. Oklahoma has filed a lawsuit against Roblox becoming the latest state to take legal action against the popular gaming platform over child safety concerns. Attorney General Jentner Drummond claims that Roblox failed to implement basic safety controls, prioritizing user growth over child safety and more. Recent outbreaks of hantavirus and norovirus on cruise ships are making headlines, but travel experts still expect a record number of people worldwide to take cruises this year. In mid-April, an annual forecast by the Cruise Lines International Association estimated that more than 38 million people would travel on ocean-going ships this year. That's your money now.
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3: All right, we have picked up a significant problem for those of you traveling westbound I-10 towards Baton Rouge. The problem is a mile marker 171. That's a little past the LA 73 on-ramp in Prairieville. Got a crash there that had both lanes blocked for a few minutes. They do have at least one lane back open now. However, we're seeing a backup that's a good 25 minutes to get through. Again, westbound I-10 past Prairieville. I'm Ray Romero.
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0: Rec Room, got a couple minutes left. Going right back to the hotline as we've got a few guests this morning. We're going to talk about AED training and installation with Ryan Reed. He's the director of recreation. Ryan, welcome aboard. How are you?
1: Hey, good morning, Brian. Thanks for having me.
0: No, glad to have you on here. As the, you know, the weather gets warmer, the sun comes out, everybody gets out to the Breck Parks a lot more often. AED training becomes a little bit more important around this time of year. So talk to me about how this benefits not just Breck Parks, but the community as a whole.
1: Yeah, sure thing. So Breck's always had numerous AED units, and we've always trained those staff that would be most likely to use them, right? So your facility managers, your summer camp counselors, your lifeguards. However, recently we invested a lot more in AED. So we're going to have more than we've ever had. They're not just going to be in rec centers that are locked, you know, if it's not during operating hours. We're going to have AEDs by playgrounds. We're going to have AEDs by sports field. We're going to have over 100 throughout the system. The good news for that, for the average person, you know, using the park, no training is required, right?
0: Really?
1: In the event of a life-threatening emergency, you turn it on, you're good to go. It'll walk you through it as it will call 911. For us, we add a CPR training, a first aid training, and an AED training all together, working with the local EMS office on how to get those training in bulk. So we want our high-voltage electricians who are going to have an AED on their truck, we want them to be trained. We want our crews that are going from park to park mowing grass to be trained. And so these are the staff that we haven't always focused on over the years. It's usually been those public-facing people, but in this new collective effort, we're going to be ensuring that our employees are safe, too.
0: What kind of volume are we talking about here? I mean, how many units are we looking at, and where would we find them?
1: Yeah, so we're gonna be at 124, and just to kind of put that in perspective, up until about this year, we've always had, you know, between 30 and 40 at our peak, and some of those we owned, some of those we leased through different models. But with the executive leadership that we have now, you know, we wanted to really go all in on this. It's a very important subject. It's the biggest investment that we'll make that we hope we never have to use.
0: Right.
1: But in the event of a life-threatening emergency, right?

0: We have 124 of these things. Now, some parks that are really busy, Highland Road Park, for example, it's going to have three or four.
1: Right.
0: It's going to be one by the tennis courts. There's going to be one inside the gym, one by the splash pad, and then one over across the street at the observatory. Some parks may have one, some may have four. But anywhere where there's a high volume of people, mm-hmm. we want to make sure that there's one of those within eyesight.
1: Well, and Highland Road is one where you have both the high volume of people and the square footage. I mean, you got a lot of room to get around.
0: Sure thing. Yep.
1: We got Ryan Reed on with us for just another minute or two to talk about AED training and installations. Timeline this for me, man. How long does it take to train somebody up?
0: So for us, actually tomorrow, the manufacturer is coming to give us an orientation on the device itself, just how to turn it on, how to change the pads, how to do all that preventative maintenance stuff that we're going to do every 30 days, checking out these units. The class that we do is usually about an eight-hour program. It's a certification it gets for 2 years. Our goal is to have about 100 of our staff trained within the first 60 days. We're going to put a big emphasis on getting ready for summer. A lot of those people are going to be trained in the next 2 weeks. Get up to 100 by the next 60 days. And then kind of looking at the agency as a whole, right, there's probably 200, 250 positions that we've identified that are going to need this training. And so our goal is to get everybody trained up by end of the year, and then it'll just be on a two-year rotation from there.
1: He is Ryan Reed. Appreciate a couple minutes this morning. Thank you so much.
0: Yes, sir. Take care. Y'all have a good one.
1: You do the same. We got just a couple minutes to go on the break room. Want to pivot back to Janet and Maurice real quick, because we've got a few different things to talk about. Memorial Day weekend is upon us, the unofficial start of summer, which means it's Liberty Lagoon time.
2: It is, and we're going to be opening on Saturday for the first day for the public.
1: Very, very cool stuff. And a lot went into the back end on this to get it up where it needs to be.
2: We have done so much work there. We've re-sanded all of the slides. All of them are resurfaced, painted. The park looks really good. And we did a dry run this weekend with mm-hmm. staff. Yesterday ended up being a beautiful day.
1: Yes.
2: Thought we were going to have storms, but didn't end up that way. So,
3: and Howell Park swim lessons.
2: And Howell Park, we're doing four times as many swim lessons at Howell Park this year than we have in the
1: past. Incredible.
2: So yeah.
1: Gotta love that.
2: Yep.
1: Gotta
2: and then
1: love
2: we'll
1: that.
2: Be doing swim lessons at all the different pools.
1: Very cool stuff. Yep. Hey, while we have just another quick minute to go here before we get out, talk to me a little bit about the advancements on safety and the partnership with BRPD.
3: Great. We had a fantastic meeting with the law enforcement, the mayors, all five mayors, the police chiefs from the police departments from the different cities, the sheriff's department, mm-hmm. had a very good, what we called a good reset meeting on how we're going to work together, how we're going to collaborate, and we're now moving to having a weekly session with them to keep up with all the things we're going to do to collaborate, share data, work much faster. The goal is to work much faster and more efficiently to protect, to create preventative crime tactics, as well as post-event speed and communication. So we're really excited that we're all working very well together.
1: It's amazing that this has never been there in the past. That's one of those things that when you brought it up a couple weeks ago, I was like, how is this not the model beforehand?
3: Right.
1: Good on y'all for tackling it.
3: We had 25 people in the room representing all the different agencies that we talked about, and the excitement was there, the commitment was there. Everybody's so much brighter. We could have been there 3 hours and not be bored.
1: Right.
3: So therefore, we took it on to a weekly discussion. But no, I'm excited about how everybody's really, really connected and committed to this.
1: 30 seconds left. I would be remiss if I didn't mention the new announcement about the new incoming superintendent. But we're not across the finish line yet.
2: Right. Correct. We haven't signed any contracts yet. So we're going to withhold any information until we get that done.
1: Understand. No, I understand. But, I mean, there's no way we don't have you here for half an hour and at least not bring it up.
3: No, perfect. Sure.
1: You've been listening to The Breck Room as part of Mornings with Brian Haldane. Janet, Maurice, always appreciate it, man.
3: Thank you.
1: We're all done. Moon's next.
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4: From ABC News. I'm Sherry Preston. A judge in New York City has just ruled that evidence seized from accused CEO killer Luigi Mangione's backpack can be used as evidence in his trial. Among the evidence, the alleged murder weapon and writings prosecutors say amount to a confession. Here's ABC's Peter Haralambos.
6: Mangione's lawyers have argued that police violated his rights by searching that backpack without immediately obtaining a search warrant. Mangione's state murder trial is scheduled to begin in September.
4: One of President Trump's many lawsuits, this one for $10 billion against the Internal Revenue Service over the

0: leak of his tax returns is being dropped. But there's more to it than that, says ABC national correspondent Stephen Portnoy in Washington.
1: The three-page filing advises a federal judge that the president is ending his lawsuit against the IRS. It doesn't lay out any explanation or next steps, but sources tell ABC News the president and his administration intend to announce a settlement, creating a $1.7 billion fund to pay out claims to those who allege they were unfairly targeted by the Biden administration. Democrats have expressed outrage over the prospect of taxpayer money being handed out to rioters who desecrated the Capitol on January 6th.
0: No end in sight in the war between Iran and the United States. The ceasefire is holding, but the Strait of Hormuz continues to be blocked. Here's ABC Chief White House Correspondent Mary Bruce.
2: Last week, Trump swiftly rejected Iran's response to a U.S. proposal meant to set the stage for peace talks. The president insisting Iran must give up its nuclear development and turn over its enriched uranium. And this morning, Iran says they've sent their response, saying they will not negotiate over their right to enrichment.
0: The UAE's sole nuclear power plant was damaged in a drone strike overnight. Oil prices have also eased. Congo's health minister has set up three treatment centers for Ebola virus treatment, that region grappling with an outbreak of a rare variant that has no approved therapeutics or vaccines. This is ABC News.
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1: 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Fleming opposes it. 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Fleming an A. Fact, Fleming opposes carbon sequestration. Letlow voted for it. 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
4: 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On this Monday, I recently did a commentary on YouTube about Congresswoman Alexandria Ocasio-Cortez and her knowledge of history, which is scant, S-C-A-N-T, to say the least. Now, I am not in business to run down Congressman Ocasio-Cortez. In fact, I admire her pluck. I mean, as a woman that comes out of Boston University, and I have a master's degree from that school as well, and gets a congressional seat held by a longtime Democratic player. All right, she is a woman of accomplishment, but she is a communist. And recently she gave a couple of podcast interviews where she said, hey, there was communism or socialism, whatever you want to call it, in the beginning of this nation. The founding fathers were aware of it because of the billionaires. The problem is, Congresswoman, there were no billionaires. Why? Because the King of England, George, would not allow that. Yes, there were dukes and earls and landowners. They weren't billionaires. They took what the king gave them. So we need a little history update here, Congresswoman. Just trying to help. 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
0: 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It is the Moon Griffon Show, 844-766-6607, Matthew James Tax Pro Hotline, if you'd like to be part of the program. So, last thing, I say that all the time, I'll probably talk about it later, but so let me tell you, I woke up Sunday. Once again, I didn't watch none of this. I had a few people sending me text messages. I know y'all think I ought to be glued to the Secretary of State, but I don't do that. That's not my life. I have not went to vote. That's all I can do. What happens is the results tell me the results at that point. And I woke up, looked at a few things, and I really was really disturbed by the Senate race. Some people ain't going to know how to take this, but you know what? I'm just be blunt with you. I knew Bill was done. I knew it was done, so no big deal. Wish him the best of luck. But my spirit, my heart, just my spirit, my gut This is, I can't understand a couple.

0: This is Moon Griffon. 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

welcome back. It is the Moon Griffon Show. It is a pleasure to be with you. Sunshine it again. Everybody's moving around. Matthew James, Tax Pro Hotline, 844-766-6607 if you want to be part of the program and be a voice. And by the way, I'm just starting. There's a lot more to cover than what I'm talking about. But I did want to go back to the dark money and endorsement stuff because this is just me talking from the heart. When I look at elections sometimes, I just it just bothers me what dog money can do to a candidate. I saw it have work against Ralph Abraham. Ralph Abraham was attacked because he had the least amount of money. John Fleming, to be at 28%, who had the least amount of money, he was attacked because they knew they couldn't fight back. It probably, I'm going to say, advertiser knocked 10 points off of Fleming and they went to Julia. I think that election was going to be that close early. I never figured Cassidy to make the runoff, although if you'd have talked to me early, I said, you know, most money usually gets in a runoff, and Cassidy would probably be in a runoff because of the money. It didn't work out. So that's why you beat the hell out of people. That's why they beat the hell out of him. And that's no cut on John. John ran. John knew he had a limited amount of money. John knew he didn't raise a bunch of money. He had a limited amount.

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5: From ABC News, I'm Sherry Preston. A ruling in the case of Luigi Mangione, the young man accused of murdering UnitedHealthcare CEO Brian Thompson. The judge in New York has allowed in some key evidence, but not items seized by police without a warrant in the initial search of Mangione's backpack when he was arrested. ABC.

0: Legal analyst Brian Buckmeyer says other items, including the suspected murder weapon and Mangione's writings, will be allowed.
1: The judge is saying an inventory search. When law enforcement brings you to the station house or to the precinct and they're looking through your bag to do an inventory and they're taking photos, that was done properly. That doesn't require a warrant because it's one of those exceptions as well. We want to kind of make sure when people get arrested, they don't have bombs or guns inside of their belongings when they are getting processed. So things like the gun or the notebook or the photographs of the notebook, those are all coming in because those are a proper search procedure.
0: Mangione's state murder trial begins in September. President Trump dropping his $10 billion lawsuit against the IRS in exchange for the IRS, setting up a $1.7 billion fund to pay claims to those who allege they were unfairly targeted by the Biden administration. Could be another day of rough weather for the Plain States, says ABC's Alex Perez.
2: Sirens blaring in Alexandria, Nebraska. At least one confirmed tornado touching down near St. Labore. The tornado warnings reaching Omaha, where American Jake Rosemarin is quarantining after the deadly hantavirus outbreak on that cruise ship. Jake documenting the experience online.
0: That cruise ship now docking in the Dutch port of Rotterdam for disinfection. In the eastern region of South Sudan near Uganda, they are closely monitoring the Ebola outbreak.
3: There's a lot of cross-border activity around those areas, so contact tracing, that makes it pretty hard to contact trace potentially. And there is no vaccine for this particular strain of Ebola.
0: ABC's Tom Sophie Burridge at the Foreign Desk. This is ABC News.
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0: take a minute and take this quiz. Which candidate for Senate voted to waste $50 billion on giveaway foreign aid programs that funded abortions and sex reassignment surgery on children overseas? Answer, Julia Letlow. Liberal Letlow joined Biden and Pelosi to fund abortions and sex reassignment surgery on children overseas, the U.S. AIDS scandal. Which candidate is using a dark money political action committee to falsely attack John Fleming? Answer, Julia Letlow. A PAC keeping big money donors secret. Millions spent to falsely attack John Fleming to benefit Liberal Letlow. Which candidate joined Biden and Pelosi to fund liberal DEI programs, even recently voting for DEI quotas and preferences? Answer, Julia Letlow. Julia Letlow fails this test. She's not a MAGA conservative Republican. Liberal Letlow's a sellout, using secret big money while selling out our conservative values to the Biden-Pelosi crowd. Now, will she sell out President Trump like Bill Cassidy did? What's your answer?
1: I'm John Fleming, and I authorized and paid for this ad.
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7: Oh, my God. Hey, great to be alive, folks. All righty. 844-766-6607 is the number. If you'd like to be part of the program, your opportunity to be a void. By the way, somebody just wrote, we had a fire renewal in Rapides Parish fail. I'm telling you, man, all this from that redistricting, every bit of it. Let's see if I got a bunch more in here. I just didn't have time to read them. somebody said they got a. I got a bumper sticker said, don't blame me, I voted for John Schroeder. it's a lot of funny. I like that. Two long-standing 4.41 mil taxes, which pay for rural parish road maintenance construction, barely passed with less than 100 votes. So they did. There's one that passed. Three tax renewals, two for libraries and one for council aging, all failed in Lafourche Parish. Tell you folks, it's all this is because of Cleo Fields District. Some people felt like they went after Jeff and him on these amendments. I was curious why people were sending it. All right, let's go to the phone line. We'll go to Jack in Alexandria. Mr. Jack, good morning.
8: Hey, man, good morning. Man, I'm going to give you some kudos here. You were the first person.
7: Hey, by the way, are they good to eat? I say kudos, you say kudos, and I'm thinking, what's a kudo? Is that like a some kind of bird out there?
8: It's the best one.
7: Okay.
8: You were the first person that, after they drew that map, who got on the radio and started sounding the horn about this. So if anybody we got to say thank you for is you. And the...
7: don't thank me. I didn't do anything because they voted for the map.
8: The map, man. But anyway, listen to this. All these tax referrals going down, a lot of it has to do with what they're hearing from our legislature. When the legislature wants to use campaign funds to buy their clothes and this and that and the other, the road situation in Louisiana is falling slap apart. And we're not getting what we want with our money. And people are sick of this. And on another note, I'd like to tell you is I'm so glad that they've taken care of our insurance problems. Because My house renewal went up 33%.
7: Wow.
8: For homeowners.
7: Yeah, they, nobody to call and thank for that, probably, huh, Jack?
8: That's exactly right.
7: Yeah,
8: I mean, you're the one.
7: Well, that's kind of you, but I may have said it, but they didn't listen as usual.
8: No, but we appreciate you, and you just don't know how much we appreciate what you do. And but you're the number first person that objected to this, and now people are getting tired of we live here. And we're not getting anything from our elected officials.
7: By the way, in Natchitoches, three tax renewals, Mark, you ready for this, voted down. Library, health unit, and public building maintenance, all renewals. This means that money's not coming. All that because of the Clio Fields District. All that with the go vote against no. Because this happened all over the state. And I'm amazed at the lack of people that go to vote that don't read and don't see these things. Unbelievable. Jack, let me run. Thank
8: you.
7: Here.
8: Bye, man. Let me,
7: just because I'm a nice guy, I want to squeeze one more in. William in Shreveport, Louisiana. William, how you doing?
0: Doing good, Moon. I got a question for you on the teachers' pay raise amendment.
7: Yeah.
0: What I'm hearing is the teachers didn't like it and people associated with the education field because they were saying what I heard was it was robbing their pension to give them a pay raise. Now, my question is,
7: I don't necessarily believe that. By the way, I don't necessarily believe that because all I saw with the teachers' pay raise, they were going to pay off some debt, which would mean the school systems had more money that was paying on their debt that they didn't switch that to teachers' pay raise. Now, people can argue back and forth about it. I don't care because it got beat anyway. And that's the second time they beat that, the second time they beat the inventory tax. So I don't know, man. I don't know.
0: Yeah, well, my question is I'm with you. I don't understand where they got that idea, and it's kind of sad. But even if it did,
7: okay,
0: I've been told that if all the money I paid into Social Security, I could have invested on my own, I'd have way more money than what I'm going to get when I have my Social Security coming in. So to me, even if that was true, you're getting $2,000 of money increase, and if you'd invested it, he'd probably be better off, even if it was true that it's robbing Peter to pay Paul on the retirement, their pension. But I don't know. I think, like you, I don't understand why so many of those amendments got turned down. I don't get it.
7: Well, I'm just telling you, it was a fight back on a redistricting. And so the amendments got turned away, and then local tax renewals got blasted too, all because we drew a district for Clio Fields. That's a fact. That's what happened. Anyway, got to run, brother. Thanks. Appreciate it. We got to take a break. More to come. 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
12: 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It'll be Congresswoman Julia Letlow and State Treasurer John Fleming in a June 27th runoff in the U.S. Senate Republican primary, while Bill Cassidy's political career is likely over. Here's Jeff Palermo.
13: Thanks to President Trump's endorsement, Letlow received 45% of the vote.
14: I want to say thank you to a very special man, the best president this country has ever had, President Donald Trump.
13: Cassidy didn't mention President Trump during his concession speech, but took a swipe at him for complaining about losing the 2020 presidential election, and he also said this.
15: Our country is not about one individual.
13: Fleming finished second in the primary, and based on Saturday's results, has some ground to make up.
16: I'm going to appeal to all voters, the ones that have voted for me and those who haven't.
13: I'm Jeff Palermo.
12: LSU political science professor Robert Hogan says Cassidy's third place finish has Donald Trump's name written all over it.
17: Cassidy's record hasn't changed very much, so the only thing that has changed is the fact that Donald Trump no longer supported him.
12: I'm John Burns, Talk 107.3 Baton Rouge.
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5: 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And that's billions for some global companies and investors.
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7: Hey, hello, welcome back. It is the Moon Griffon Show. Wow, 2 hours already gone. Another hour to go, though, right after this. 844-766-6607. Matthew James, Tax Pro Hotline. And I got a race I hadn't talked about yet, but I'm going to get to the Supreme Court race, which is very important. But the closed primaries, folks, if you would have just done it regular and the Republicans and Democrats vote, you didn't have many people change. You only had 7,800 people the whole state go from Democrat to either Republican or no party. That wasn't that many in the big picture. Had you made people go to the Democrat Republican Party that were no party people like me, I would have went registered in the Republican Party. And I probably wouldn't have left that. I probably just did it and didn't worry about it anymore. It's just when you do something like, my fear is they'll try to take closed primaries away. It's going to be awkward this fall when you got congressional district races running in a jungle primary. Now you got to go back and tell people, well, it was congressional district races that we were running in a closed primary. Now is in a jungle primary like we used to do, and that's going to confuse people. We went right back. People are going to walk in thinking, I'm going to vote for the Democrat or Republican, and go, well, I mean, I didn't know they were all on the ballot. Yeah, and the Senate race will be, everybody will be on the ballot too, but you have one Republican, one Democrat. It's really not that confusing. But I understand when people say it was confusing and all that. It just shouldn't have been. Give me an example. There was an article written by my main squeeze, Tyler Bridges. Louisiana's new closed primary party caused confusion at the polls on election day. And no party voters had to check the no party box found when they went behind the curtain that they could not vote in a high state profile Senate election for Republican Democrat. To do that, they had to check the box for Republican Democrat. I just explained it. It was three boxes. How do you want to vote? So if I tell anybody out

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0: Mike Dubusky, a judge in New York has ruled certain evidence seized from Luigi Mangione's backpack when he was arrested must be suppressed. Specifically, the judge said Mangione's backpack was not in a grabbable area when he was detained by police in Pennsylvania, and therefore prosecutors will be barred from using a loaded magazine, cell phone, wallet, and computer chip from that bag. However, the alleged murder weapon and a notebook of Mangione's writings will be allowed. Attorneys for President Trump have informed a federal judge that the president is dropping his $10 billion lawsuit against the Internal Revenue Service, and now the DOJ has just announced an anti-weaponization fund, a collection of $1.7 billion of taxpayer funding aimed at paying out victims of supposed government weaponization. It all comes as the tensions with Iran ratchet up, with the president now planning a national security meeting tomorrow at the White House. ABC News White House correspondent Karen Travers with more.
1: We are told that he also had conversations over the weekend with Vice President Vance, Secretary of State Marco Rubio, the CIA director, as well as his special envoy Steve Witkoff. But tomorrow's meeting is set to talk about next steps in Iran and potential military operations. The president's been asked that question so many times of what could potentially trigger a return to major combat operations, and the president will not say, but just said you'll know it when that happens.
0: President Trump also issuing a stark warning after Iranian drones struck a nuclear plant in the U.S.
2: Any escalation in the region, and you see it immediately reflected in oil prices. And this morning, you're seeing oil prices climbing after President Trump warned in a post, "For Iran, the clock is ticking and they better get moving fast." That was his quote. His words calling into question the fragile ceasefire with Iran, with the critical question of what happens to that Strait of Hormuz still unanswered.
0: ABC's chief business and economics correspondent, Rebecca Jarvis. 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

with guests, because I may have one. 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Hi, y'all. Welcome back to the Moon Griffon Show. 844-766-6607 is the number. If you'd like to be part of the program, it's your opportunity to be a voice. I just got somebody just sent me this, and Mark may be lining up my guests. Says, I'm a registered Republican, and my wife is no party. That's what I'm getting. She had no problem at all voting. They had her fill out the paperwork in less than 30 seconds, and they had to let her check off what she wanted to vote for, and they explained to her she would be required to vote the same way in June. He says, so what is the problem? So what's the problem? And by the way, that's exactly what I'm telling people. So what's the problem? I mean, there shouldn't have been a problem, folks. It shouldn't have been a problem at all. I don't understand, but you know what the media did? They run out and find anybody that had a problem. Okay? I mean, just saying. So anyway, it's hilarious. But by the way, I don't know if y'all saw this as well. Remember, if you notice, I've been for a long time talking about the debt, the national debt. John Kennedy said one time, if they quit buying our debt, we're in trouble. Well, you know, we getting ready to have a new Fed chair. I know y'all know that. Some of y'all people know. The new Fed chair, Kevin Walsh, is taking a different approach than Powell and spin, spin, borrow, borrow. New Fed chair just signaled a major shift. Kevin Walsh says QE, which is fueling inflation, running up debt, spending money we don't have. The Fed's massive balance sheet is part of the problem. The Fed should exit markets outside the crisis. This is not Powell speaking. This is a completely different philosophy. Powell printed money. Walsh wants to stop it. This is what we need, but President Trump and Republican Democrats need to quit printing money. Okay?

0: Power expanded the balance sheet by $6.7 trillion. He said Walsh just told that number needs to come down to less liquidity, higher rates for longer, and risk asset reprice. The markets have been betting on easy money. The new chair just bet against it. No more easy money. No more gold. Folks, what are they going to do? Okay? What are they going to do when they say that we're not printing any more money? What are states going to do? Walsh has got the right approach to stop the craziness with this inflation. He's got the right approach. I'm just reading you and sharing what's coming down. Walsh said, no. And they do a comparison. Powell printed. Walsh wants to stop it. Walsh knows saving the country has got to be more important than printing this money, causing inflation to go up. Unbelievable. All right, let's jump gears. Our friend from Director of Media Analysis, Media Research Center, he's been on here many times, Mr. Jeffrey Dickens. Jeff, how you doing?
1: I'm doing great. Thanks for having me back on.
0: Oh, man, it's always a pleasure. I pray you're doing well.
1: I am. I hope you're doing well as well.
0: Oh, I am. I'm on Medicare officially, so I'm doing real well. But anyway, I'm bragging about it. How about that? That means I made another year. All right, so y'all doing a weekend study, weekend update, a lot of political jokes. I got a feeling most of the political jokes are at Donald Trump. I might be wrong, but tell me what y'all are looking at.
1: So, yes, my colleague Alex Christie has been looking at the late-night comedy shows. Today on Newsbusters, we're out with a new study looking at just Saturday Night Live. And we found that of all the jokes Saturday Night Live made during this past season, we just finished the season on Saturday night, that 91% of jokes were targeted against conservatives. and the top of that list, of course, was Donald Trump with 108 jokes directed at him.
0: Wow. Wow. You know, back in the day, I don't watch all that no more. I'm a little old. I don't even care about it. But back in the day, Leno, Carl said you can go. They made fun of whoever was in office. They didn't care if it was a Democrat. Man, they used to make fun of Bill Clinton. But, you know, when Barack Obama came in, they had to quit doing that. They couldn't make fun of Barack. They had to take him serious. They made fun of everybody. And I just think that's amazing that it's gotten to the point, because that means Democrats aren't funny anymore. Is that what that means?
1: No, it means that it's their biases have snuck through. And, you know, I think Johnny Carson and Jay Leno, they understood. In fact, our president of the NRC, David Bozell, he made the point that Michael Jordan once said, you know, Republicans buy shoes too.
0: Yep.
1: What happened to just, like, you know, understanding that half of your audience potentially is going to be, you know, Carson knew this, Leno knew this. Like, you make fun of, you try to sort of even it out. And SNL does not understand that concept.
0: Let me ask you a question, Jeff Dickens, with our friends at Media Research Center. What makes y'all go look at this? Because you got to be out there thinking, okay, let me go. Y'all looking for stuff all the time. What makes you go look at this? What makes you go study this? Like the comedians. It's got to be somebody watching it going, man, they don't do nothing but beat up Donald Trump, because most of it is to beat up Donald Trump.
1: Yes, well, I think it's, you know, you sort of instinctively know when you're watching these. And we watch these programs, and like, well, this is absurd. This is, seems like every joke is against a Republican or conservative or Trump. And, well, it's not quite every joke, but it's 91%, so it's pretty close. So, yeah, we wanted to have and put a number to it. Like, exactly how many jokes are done at Republican or conservative expense? And my colleague Alex Chrissy just picks up, watches the show every week, puts it in the spreadsheet. Here's the number of jokes done. Here are the targets. You know, he also looks at the weekend update. I don't know, like, how much you watch that until now, but, you know, they have the weekend update, which is sort of like their fake news weekly update.
0: Yeah.
1: And but they also have the cold open. The cold open is basically the first sketch. And when it's a political cold open, and there's been many of that, they tend to focus their targets on Republicans as well. Donald Trump, 13 times. Pete Hegseth, 10 times. Christy Noem, 5 times. And so on.

0: Wow, it's amazing how the left has targeted everything. They've actually, I don't know if y'all saw this, but they've taken the fun out of fun. They've taken the jokes out of jokes because you can't just target everybody. Used to a good comedian and a good roast, they would get everybody in the audience. And when I say audience, not the audience, but everybody. If the Democrats did something funny or stupid, they'd make fun of them. If the Republicans did something funny, stupid, they'd make fun of them. And you could probably go around and split it down the middle without trying to split it down the middle. You wouldn't even have to concentrate on that. But that's not what they do anymore.
1: No, it almost seems like they have an agenda first, and then maybe they'll find it funny.
0: Wow. Unbelievable. Well, I also noticed, like, ABC this week, Medicaid scams. They are omitting a lot of stories dealing with Medicaid scam. As a matter of fact, let me ask you a question. So we saw all the scam going on in Minnesota. But yet, Jeffrey, I hadn't seen anybody go to jail, anybody arrested, none of that. Nobody's covering it, though, either. Why is that?
1: No, it's they don't want to talk about it because

0: where they're just taking taxpayer money and just and spreading it to these fraudulent charities. She sort of said Ilhan Omar knew about this, and I haven't really seen much on that. It's interesting how they just sort of want to bury that. I'll talk about it.
1: Yeah, I don't understand, because that is really gigantic. And, with all this twisting to the left, but so much more social media out there, the people go around most of the news. A buddy of mine tells me all the time, like when they do stuff on the news and ABC and all this stuff, that young people don't hardly watch the news. Most people don't even watch the news anymore. I know, like where I live, they've shut down newscasts and everything else. So, but I guess they still read it on the wire and on the internet. Is that true?
0: Well, correct. And that's one of the reasons why we started up MRC Free Speech, because one of the things that they do is they look at the news aggregators, sort of like your Google News, your Yahoo News, your Apple News. And what they're doing, because that's where the young people are getting their news, they go to these sort of Google aggregators, news aggregators, including Google. And those, what we're finding is, and what we found is that those, they tend to pull the New York Times, they tend to pull MS Now, they tend to pull CNN. And so even when young people are looking at these aggregators, they're getting basically ABC, CBS, NBC, CNN, MS Now, New York Times, Washington Post. They're still getting the leftist outlets.
1: Yeah, that's the problem with it. Y'all have explained that before. Somebody says, well, the news watching is down. Yeah, but the internet watching ain't. What's on a phone and right. Internet and all that stuff, people pick up and they put this stuff out to be true all over. And I think that's what you're pointing out. It's still getting out there, even though you may not be watching the news, the 6 o'clock news at home anymore. People still get it out there because of the cell phones and everything else.
0: Yes, absolutely. And still, the broadcast networks still have very high ratings. And you just don't see the numbers that you had, like, back in the Walter Cronkite days.
1: Yeah.
0: But they're still the most highly rated shows.
1: What, they're news shows?
0: News shows, yes.
1: Yeah. I mean, but people are watching the news today. Are they young, older people? Who's watching the news now? I mean, look, I watch some of the local news. I'll be dang if I'm watching the national news. I hardly ever turn to national news anymore. Now, look, I'm 65, so that's me. But if you talk to somebody 25, right. 35, 45, what do they watch? So who's watching it, actually watching the national news? I don't watch it anymore because it's only nasty stuff and they never get it right.
0: Right. Well, yeah, who's still watching it? This is why it's important to sort of remember that those shows tend to be still, an older audience, but they also tend to be people that would consider themselves independents, and might be swayed, So if they're watching those news, they're going to get swayed to the left.
1: Yeah.
0: So that's, and again, especially during, and all these ratings spike, the closer you get to an election, you'll start to get really huge numbers, like on MS Now or CNN. Fox News and Newsmax, they've been doing very well, by telling the whole story. And you'd think that these other leftist outlets would go, oh, gee, they're getting higher ratings. Maybe we should try to be more fair to the other side. And they don't, because they're just so set in their agenda.
1: Yeah. Yeah, it's unfortunate. Let me do this, Jeff. I'm going to take a quick break. Come back in just a few more minutes. Jeff Dickens, Media Research Center. We'll take a break. Be right back. 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
0: Hi, hello, welcome back. It is the Moon Griffon Show. Election's over. June 27th, the Senate race. New election, we'll see what happens. Jeffrey Dickens joins me, Director of Media Analysis from Media Research Center. Jeffrey, what up? Just because a question, what are y'all looking at right now? You know, you get to the summer, you know, you still got the Congress is still in. So what are y'all looking at right now, studying right now to let people know? Because I know what y'all like to do is put out really good information so people can understand what the media is doing.
6: Well, right now we're getting ready for the midterms. There's a lot of hot races going on, so we're going to be looking at that. We're looking at a lot of the scandals that aren't being covered. We just talked about a lot of the illegal immigration successes that the administration has had, but that they're not getting covered. Talking about the these George Soros-backed district attorneys, particularly here in Fairfax or Virginia, where we have all these illegals and they're getting these sweetheart deals, 5-year sentences for a murder. So those are some of the things

0: comfortable we're looking at right now, then you never know what's going to happen. Follow the news 24/7. So, but those are the hot issues we're looking at right now.
1: Yeah. So, and probably every one of these issues, the media is on the wrong side. It got to be.
0: Oh yeah. I mean,
1: it's a fight. In other words, it's a fight. It never stops.
0: Oh, no, it's constant. Yeah, it's like we've been around since 1987, and it's just, we're sort of a. I think we like to say we punch above our weights. There are a lot of organizations that are bigger than us, but we cover a lot with the crew that we have.
1: What about? Let's talk a little about George Soros. I mean, he's in Louisiana trying to affect elections. They did this weekend. I think people listen to Soros a lot. And they go, well, that's just politics. Who is Soros? What is the big deal about Soros besides he hates America, hates God, hates the Constitution? I mean, I don't know nothing he hates, but he's got a lot of money to drop in on stuff. And I'm sure around the rest of the country, he drops a lot of money to help the left. And by the way, I think he's involved in the media helping finance some of them now. Am I wrong about that?
0: Yeah, I mean, he is basically the left's sugar daddy. I mean, I don't know how to put it. Like, he's just anything that is just anti-American or subversive, and he cleverly figured out, you know, you gotta get the devil his due sometimes, that he would get more money if you started spending in local elections.
1: Yeah.
0: You know, so he gets into like city council races and supporting these local DAs. He's trying to like use his money, as he said, also in the media, but he's also using his money to spend on these local races. Just everywhere.
1: Yeah, I'm taking it his son is now involved. Is his son going to take over when dad leaves to do the same thing dad was doing?
0: Yeah, he's kind of already taken over the operations, quite frankly, to a large degree. Because it's a family legacy.
1: Yeah, but let's go back to the media, because I know a lot of the media in trouble financially, and I know he's helping the media stay up. And even I'm agree with you, even getting down to local media.
0: Yeah, he sort of has his tentacles everywhere. And the media. And so, it's a constant fight.
1: And how many billions does he have to spend? A lot.
0: Yeah.
1: It's amazing. A guy that made his money on the free flow and the free system, the capitalistic system, now wants to shut it down. That blows my mind.
0: Yeah, but what you see reflective in the news media is just like, you think you'd want to go to half the country and understand that you can't alienate half the country, but they're so committed to their leftist agenda, they don't know what else to do.
1: Yeah, incredible. All right, real quick, website, and then we're going to get out your way.
0: Newsbusters.org.
1: All right. Appreciate it, Jeff. Take care.
0: Thank you.
1: All right, we got to take a break. More to come. Here's another one that came in. I had to do the same thing since I am a registered no party. It was no problem at all. Keep them coming, folks, because they're going out there in the media and finding people that had problems. They're freaking out. And maybe I'm starting to believe the ones that can read, write, and do arithmetic. Well, okay. We'll be right back. Have you recently cut a large check to Uncle Sam? 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
3: I'm John Burns in the Talk 107.3 Baton Rouge Newsroom. Republican Bill Cassidy is the second U.S. senator in Louisiana's history not to be reelected in the last 94 years. Cassidy finished third in the Senate Republican primary, while Congresswoman Julia Letlow and State Treasurer John Fleming advanced to a June 27th runoff. Cassidy spoke to his supporters on Saturday.
4: I have had the privilege of representing the state of Louisiana for 12 years. I've been able to participate in democracy. And when you participate in democracy, sometimes it doesn't turn out the way you want it to. But you don't pout. You don't whine. You don't claim the election was stolen.
3: Congresswoman Letlow, who had the support of President Trump, won the primary with 45% of the vote and told her supporters,
5: "That's another testament to the president's endorsement, how powerful it is in Louisiana."
3: In the Democratic U.S. Senate primary, unofficial results have Jamie Davis and Gary Crockett advancing to the runoff as Crockett edged out Nick Alvarez by 284 votes. Alvarez has until 4:30 Tuesday afternoon to request a recount. I'm Jean Burns, Talk 107.3 Baton Rouge.
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1: I am here back, folks. Moon Griffon Show. Great to have you with us. 844-766-6607 is the number. I'd like to be part of the program. It's the Moon Griffon Show. All right. By the way, like I said, another one. And I did what you did. It was nothing. The no party was a nothing burger. That's what they told me. As a matter of fact, it's amazing. But if you look at a newspaper, you would think everybody was confusing. They go to a clerk of court. Oh, my God. Well, my question is to the clerk.

0: Record. So I got family members. That's a car court. Okay. Did you explain to your people? Mark, I was there. That's all you got to do is go, hey, you're registered no party. If you want to vote in a Republican or a Democrat primary, you have to check Republican or Democrat. If you check no party, you don't get to vote. Well, I don't understand. Nothing to understand. You want to vote in a Republican? Well, I want to vote in a Republican. Check Republican, sign your name, you're in. That ain't that hard. Well, I don't know what I want to vote. Well, hey, press no party and you don't have to worry about voting Republican or Democrat. It shouldn't have been that hard. It really shouldn't. I'm not saying you want to, you got confusion on everything. That's not that hard, folks. That is not that hard. Even a leftist Democrat could get that right. It's not that hard. All right, matter of fact, leftist Democrat, just go in and say I'm voting Democrat. No big deal. Matter of fact, if you're a Democrat or Republican, you don't have to fill out anything. So, Mark, we're just talking about how many people? Probably a few thousand. We ain't talking about 10,000 and 100,000. We're talking about very few thousand. That's it. All right. And all them didn't have problems because I'm one of them that had no problem. All right, let's go to Paul. Paul and Bossier. What's up, Paul?
1: Well, after watching the election, of course, we all knew what was coming, and everybody knew it except for the guy that was running, I think. And of course, he had to take his cheap shots about whining when you lose elections, and he's not going to be a whiner, and you know, like Donald Trump was when he supposedly lost 2020.
0: I read that. I just laughed.
1: So he couldn't even help it at the end, but the final laugh's on him, and I guess he needs to understand that. I do notice this, though, and I was looking at the election returns. I'm telling you, this in November, when all the congressional races heat back up, if Republican parties think they're just going to walk into these seats, the Democrats are going to be on fire. And if we bash each other, it has a John Bell Edwards feeling to it when you got two Republicans just going after each other and minimizing each other and bashing each other and calling each other, you know, just all the negative politicking that goes into elections. They better tread carefully or they'll end up turning a lot of people off and a lot of Republican voters off. And they're not going to have many votes to spare. I mean, those elections, there's only a 30 or 40,000 vote difference in between the Democrats and the Republican senatorial race. So it's not as clear cut as everybody keeps saying it is. And you can see that train coming if the Republican Party's not careful. If they don't figure this out, they'll write their own epitaph with all this negative.
0: Well,
1: let me tell you
0: what you're doing. You're right, because somebody told me when they did the closed primaries, it'd be the Republicans that'll be the nasty ads and beating each other up. But, you know, you could get into a fall election, and let's say nobody's excited about the Republican candidate. And let's say Soros and his evil money comes in, and they look at this thing as a way to beat you, and Republicans say, I ain't going to vote. I don't really care. That's how these leftist, Looney Tune Democrats have been getting in. It's the stupidity of the Republicans. I told you, the Democrats are pretty much evil now, but the Republicans just do stupid stuff. And when you do stupid stuff, you get beat.
1: Well, there's about three parties in one. I'm just looking at it. You know, you got the Jefferson Parish, Orleans Parish Republican Party. I call that the establishment. Then you got the good old boy party, which is pretty much in charge in Baton Rouge right now. You know, just work the system people. And then you got us old hardcore Republicans out here that want some of that reform, you know, as they talked about in the movie. You know, we expected to, you know, to go to battle here, and we're not getting Republicans when we give you the power and give you the political power to make changes and do some serious stuff. Man, y'all just want to beat around the edges, just snibble, you know, small steps forward, and really there are no steps anywhere, basically what those are. They just lead to the status quo. And that's why the base is hot, you know, and that's reflected through Fleming. But what's going to happen in October is the Democrat Party is going to treat this thing like we treated this election as a referendum on Cassidy. They're going to use that as a referendum on Donald Trump and try to stop him. So the Republicans better get in the battle or this thing could get ugly. It's no guarantee. We dodged some kind of a bullet with the reapportionment of the congressional districts all over the country and blocking some of the nonsense the Democrats were pulling on that. But the Democrats are going to be on fire. They're going to show up and vote. And this thing is way too close for Republicans to sit out. We cannot sit.
0: I'm looking at them.
1: We can't do it.
0: I'm looking at them, and you're right. It looks like to me there's no guarantee that Republicans are even go vote, which I think is lazy and stupid. But there's no doubt that that can happen. And by the way, it does happen. Apathy will crush you. Crush you. And that's exactly what it looks like to me.
1: Well, and we've seen it play out, like you said, John Bel Edwards backed in twice. When you look at the numbers, you just go back and reflect on those elections. You know, you're trying to figure out how he's going to win Louisiana. Well, it can happen. So don't take it for granted. And right now, and I'm reading an article by Victor Davis Hanson talking about just that this ain't your mama and your grandpa's Republican Democrat Party anymore. The people that run the Democrat Party are really hardcore totalitarian radicals, and they don't believe in the rule of law. They don't believe in fair elections. They just believe in winning. And, you know, sometimes
0: and once
1: you got to fight fire with fire. Republicans better get in the fire.
0: Yeah, and once they win, they don't mind governing, baby. They do not mind governing at all. You know what I'm saying?
1: And they govern with our tax dollars. I mean, they know, as you said, and a lot of other people said, it's hard to beat Santa Claus. And Republicans running on small, limited government, you know, that side is buying votes with your tax dollars. So if you want to keep things kind of going, we're going to work and working hard and playing by the rules pays off, then you ain't got no choice right now. I mean, because the Democrat Party literally has gone so far radical. When you look at all the top leadership and who all the spokespeople are, go look at, you know, this Jeffries guy that's in the minority leader in the House and who the mayors are that they elect to the major cities. These people have gone full point blank radical. They're not even in the ballpark as moderate middle. And the one moderate they got is some guy in Pennsylvania that they're trying to figure out how to get rid of him. And there's, you know, so the Democrat Party has totally gone hardcore left. And the Republican Party thinks it's playing. I don't know what they think they're playing, but they better get in the fight or they're going to get smoked in the midterms. And that'll be real, real problematic for the country. And of course, it'll be the end of Donald Trump's presidency. So we got to fight. I mean, we have no choice right now.
0: I had somebody tell me the other day that said this thing's gotten interesting, but they still felt like Democrats would win the House. I'm not too sure about that, but I know this. If your people don't show up to vote, you will get your rear end clocked. That's a fact, Jack. Yeah, you will get clocked, and there's nothing you can do about it. So everybody go hunting and fishing and enjoy yourselves and talk about Christmas presents and all that, but don't go vote because the Senate race here is going to be November done. But the congressional district races will be November, December runoff if that's what it takes.
1: Yep.
0: With them fixing this district, which needed to be fixed, Cleo should have never been given a district. I feel like there's going to be, I feel like you're going to have a bunch of candidates run. And I just, you know, if you get two or three, four candidates in it, you have a runoff scenario. If you only get two, then it may not be a runoff scenario. But remember, we're back to jungle primaries. We're back to jungle primaries in congressional districts in November. You don't have a closed primary. It's all jungle primaries in a congressional district. The Senate will be just whoever wins it, no matter if you get 50% plus one or not. So it's just going to be interesting times. Let's see if people wake up. Anyway, all right, Paul.
1: Now the Soros money will pour in. Appreciate
0: all right, no doubt about it. All right, let's run out of here. We're out of 844-766-6607. Take a break. Be right back.

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Hey, all. Welcome back. It is the Moon Griffon Show. 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Either way is a pretty good place. So anyway, you need to check them out. I love the food. Love the people that work there. Folks, I cannot tell you enough

0: I've been talking about this debt. The debt started running up really bad under Barack Obama. He doubled it. He doubled. And it ain't stopped since. And they did not, there was so many things they did wrong. And so the Congress keeps thinking you keep spending money. So the new Fed chair just signaled a major shift. Okay, we're not printing any more money. Oh, you wanted to get on?
1: He was told to call.
0: Okay, now let's go to Jeff Wittenbrink, who's an attorney. Yes. Jeff, how you doing?
2: I'm doing better than I deserve. How are you?
0: Doing pretty good. Jeff, let's talk about something. And I didn't get a chance to call you today, but we may set up a longer interview with you now before this week's out. But one of the things that I was talking to a mutual friend of ours, talk a little bit about this dark money. I mean, I look at this dark money that's beating up John Fleming, and I want to throw up. Talk a little about how this money and how this works so people can understand how this works.
2: Well, so the main thing is there are certain political action committees that are set up to be, quote, independent, unquote, from the actual candidate's campaign. And so they can go, they can be issues related or candidate related, but they cannot coordinate in any way with the campaign, supposedly. And they can donate money to those PACs, those political action committees, without having to disclose their identity. In other words, the PAC doesn't have to say who donated and how much. And so you have anonymous people, basically, that are funding these ads that have come out against Dr. Fleming, and they're full of scurrilous lies. But it's really difficult to hold anybody accountable because all you have is the PAC itself.
0: Okay, stop right there. Now, why is it so hard to hold somebody responsible? This is, I mean, it's money coming in. Somebody needs to know where that money's coming from. And if it's a lie, it's a lie.
2: That's right. If it's a lie, it's a lie. So, we are taking action. The PACs invariably, so there's a statute. It's 18-14-63 that allows any voter to sue a campaign or anybody that's responsible for an ad if it's false.
0: Okay.
2: If it's false, knowingly false, or even reasonably should have known that it's false. Now, that particular statute is probably not constitutional.
0: Okay.
2: But the folks that have been associated with these dark money campaigns have been recruiting people. We proved that in the last hearing that we had, recruiting people to go and sue Dr. Fleming when he tries to. So these ads come out funded by the dark money campaigns, and he tries to come back, and he's responsible for himself. You know, he's self-funded. He's Fleming for Louisiana Inc.
0: Sure.
2: And so he signs off on every ad. Well, so they have this person who is nothing to the campaign, just an ordinary civilian that they recruit, that files a lawsuit to have his ad stopped and say that his ad is a lie. He's funding ads trying to explain that their ads are lies. Well, normally that's something that plays out in the political arena. You either believe one side or the other. And to call someone a liar or this, that, you know, in a political campaign, it's almost a tradition. But they file a lawsuit, they get away with this lawsuit because of the way this statute is worded.
0: Wow.
2: And then he's got nothing but a sock puppet to go against. Well, in this last case, we didn't sue the sock puppet. We brought in a third party. We brought in the Accountability Project. Now, they were able to get a preliminary injunction because we couldn't prove that Julia Letlow was connected to the ad.
0: Yeah.
2: So, but we've sued them. We're going to prove that their ads are lies, and we're going to go after them that way. We're also going to probably try to see if that statute isn't unconstitutional.
0: Well, let me ask you a question, and maybe you can help me with this. So can a person raise money for a candidate and PACs at the same time and claim they have nothing to do with each other? You get the question, what I'm saying?
2: So
0: one person can raise money on both sides.
2: That's right. That's right.
0: Is that legal?
2: It's actually very, very gray area, or maybe probably illegal. They're not supposed to coordinate at all. But the raising of funds, you know, they make it murky on purpose, Moon. They make it, you know, to where they're...

0: And that's how lawyers get paid, right? We don't get paid if it's black or white. We get paid if there's a gray area. Well, so it's a gray area about joint fundraising. They're not supposed to do it at the same time, and they're not supposed to intermingle their money. And that's one thing that Ms. Letlow is being investigated for right now, is that they've commingled some money and not supposed to do that. But yeah, can the governor, for example, raise money for a PAC and raise money for Julia Letlow? And is that illegal sort of coordination? And I don't know the answer to that. That's probably going to be decided by court.
1: The reason why I ask, it had a little bit to do with that, but I just saying anybody in general, I don't understand how you say, well, it can't be, not you, but it's not coordinated. The same person raising money for both sides and say that any campaign is not working together. That don't make any sense. It's kind of common sense.
0: Right.
1: It's got to be working together.
0: It doesn't make any sense. That's exactly right. It doesn't make any sense.
1: And then they always beat up the guy with the least money who's got a dip in his pocket to do the lawsuits too.
0: Yeah, and he's got to, you know, defend the lawsuit. And of course, that's a huge distraction from doing the work he actually want to do, which is being out there on the campaign road.
1: Well, let me do this. I'll try to get back in touch with you later today. I'd love to do a whole segment or two with you where you can explain some of this stuff. But thank you for calling in, sir.
0: I'd be glad to help you any way I could.
1: Yes,
0: love
1: sir.
0: The show.
1: Yes, sir. I'll call and get some more information from you, and that way we can talk again.
0: All right.
1: Thank you, sir.
0: Sounds great. Thank
1: you. All right.
0: You.
1: God bless. Appreciate it. All right. Mark says, that's about it, whether I want to or not. He's going to run me out of here. So anyway, we good? We good, Mark?
2: So go get his phone number.
1: I got it. I got all the information.
2: You the man.
1: I already had the information. I just didn't get a chance to get back in touch with him earlier. So what I do is try to call him. I just want him to explain people dark money. I think it's important that people know what laws out there, and that's what we're saying, because I promise you, it's stepped over all the time. But if you're going to sue, you got to have money to sue. If you're going to defend a suit, you got to have money. See you tomorrow. 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
8: From ABC News, I'm Mike Dubusky. The Department of Justice has announced a nearly $2 billion fund that it says will be used to finance payouts to those who claim to have been victimized by the government. ABC's Catherine Falders.
9: This anti-weaponization fund, of course, the fund that we reported on, and that it will be $1.776 billion, nearly $1.8 billion in that fund. Of course, the $1.776 is a nod to America's birthday, is what they're trying to do there.
8: The fund is part of a settlement that would also see President Trump drop his $10 billion lawsuit against the Internal Revenue Service. Former FBI Director James Comey reacting earlier today.
10: If I put it in my next novel, I'm sure my editor would strike it out and say it's crazy. It just can't be the way we operate. We can't set up a multi-million dollar ATM at Mar-a-Lago for people who've committed crimes. It just isn't the way we are. It's not consistent with our values. Eventually, the Department of Justice will right itself, but we're going to have to ride out a hard 2 years.
8: Comey is set to stand trial next month after the DOJ indicted him for a seashell pattern that he posted online, which spelled out the numbers 8647. He maintains his innocence. A judge has now ruled that some evidence collected from Luigi Mangione's backpack, including the suspected murder weapon, can be used at trial. However, other items cannot. ABC News legal contributor Brian Buckmeyer.
11: The judge is saying an inventory search. When law enforcement brings brings you to the station house or to the precinct, and they're looking through your bag to do an inventory, and they're taking photos.

0: those. That was done properly. That doesn't require a warrant because it's one of those exceptions as well. We want to kind of make sure when people get arrested, they don't have bombs or guns inside of their belongings when they are getting processed. So things like the gun or the notebook or the photographs of the notebook, those are all coming in because those are a proper search procedure.
1: Mangione is facing murder charges in the death of United Healthcare CEO Brian Thompson. 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
2: This is a Bloomberg Money Minute. Next week, Pope Leo XVI will launch his first encyclical, a letter to all members of the Catholic Church, focusing on AI, and he's invited a surprising guest to partake in it. It's Christopher Olah, the co-founder of Anthropic, the maker of the Claude chatbot, the pontiff addressing how powerful AI technology can be used and trusted. Shares of Regeneron Pharmaceuticals down 10% today. That's after a phase 3 trial for a new melanoma medication fell short of expectations. Elsewhere on Wall Street, stocks are lower. Oil is higher on dashed hopes for any kind of breakthrough in the U.S. war against Iran and the reopening of the Strait of Hormuz. The Dow is down very slightly. The Nasdaq down more than 1%. The S&P down 2/3%. And oil's up above $107 a barrel. And the U.S. Supreme Court turning away appeals from six big pharmaceutical companies who were looking to overturn the Medicare drug pricing negotiation program that's led to billions of dollars in discounts on some top-selling medications. Tom Busby, Bloomberg Radio.
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4: 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Fact, John Fleming was deputy chief of staff for President Trump, serving several feet away from the Oval Office. Fact, Fleming never lobbied for a foreign country or Big Pharma. 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Fact, Letlow supports quotas, preferences of DEI. Fleming opposes it. Fact, Letlow graded F, failure on border security. Fleming an A. Fact, Fleming opposes carbon sequestration. Letlow voted for it. And Letlow's fiancé is a big-time carbon sequestration lobbyist. And that's billions for some global companies and investors.
5: 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Now, who's the fraud in this election?
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14: 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I hope you had a fantastic weekend. 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YouTube.

0: YouTube.com/@TheBrianKilmeadShow. It's hard to believe that there's even other channels on YouTube ever since mine launched. But you always get some original stuff. You get some of the interviews. You get this whole show and other things I'm doing on the channel. I'm going to be on Outnumbered in about an hour or so. So that'll be great. Lippi Sternheim will be with us. She is the founder and chief executive officer of Real Alloys, which is real earth, real rare earth. And what we need to do to possibly have control of our weaponry, control of our phones, control of our space program. Right now, China's basically locked it up. We spent the last year and a half trying to push back in other areas of the world, from Argentina to Indonesia to Malaysia to Australia, working on all these rare earth deals, including mining in our own backyard. So she'll be with us too. And Julian Epstein is going to be standing by. He's talking about the changing Democratic Party. I'll tell you, this guy, Graham Platner, really scary. Really, really scary. So let's get to the big three.
1: Number three.
2: If you look at what happened in Louisiana, I believe that Senator Cassidy is an honorable man. I'm sure there are some Republicans who disagree with him on several votes, but overall, I think he's a good person. But he came in third in that race, which shows that at least for now, still, that is a Donald Trump-controlled Republican Party still at the moment.
0: Politics aplenty. As time is running out on the fully fund the DHS, the ballroom, we review the primaries, the gerrymandering mania, which could keep the House in GOP hands.
1: Number two.
3: At the end of that visit, the scorecard shows Xi getting what he wanted and Trump generally not getting what he wanted. And that should be concerning for people who want a strong America that can deter a rising China rather than simply accede to its power.
0: Yeah, I don't agree at all right there with David Ignatius. Aftermath of China visit, as results coming in, we review the impact and what it means for our ally in Taiwan.
1: Number one.
4: No, I don't think he can walk away. And no, I don't think the Israelis can settle it. I don't think, as powerful as they are, they don't have the kind of power the United States has.
0: Absolutely. That is Robert Gates, Secretary of Defense. I got to give him credit. Back to war with no talks on tap. Time to start smashing Iran again while the opening up of the strait and grabbing uranium is going to be top priority. Let's end this and watch gas prices fall. Now, there's a thought that maybe we do all that at once at the same time. So we can lower the music. So there was a thought that we could do this all at the same time. And I don't think we have the assets in the region to do it, open up the strait, grab the uranium, and take out the army and the missile sites. So we got sites to get to. We've also went to school over the last few weeks when the ceasefire was happening. We're seeing what's moving, what launchers have been resurrected, been dug out of the tunnels. So we're seeing that, and we're seeing what they still have left. And we have actually got more armaments and more force. I'll add this to it. A report came out on Reuters exclusively that Pakistan, who's got a military alliance with Saudi Arabia, has sent an Air Force unit, about 8,000 people, including air assets, into Saudi Arabia. Why? The same reason why Israel gave the UAE a piece of the Iron Dome. Why? Because it looks like Iran is intent on alienating all the Gulf states, and they're going to go for the jugular because they can't reach America and go for our bases. I hope we've armed up and gotten our bases more ready and hardened up those sites. So we're going to go to school. We're going to open up that strait, but maybe not all at once. First, we're going to start hitting the sites. And now we have these new leaders who have emerged and been in transient, and I think they're going to pay the price for that. Here's the President of the United States. President of the United States was talking earlier and put out on Truth Social that time is running out for them to talk and come clean. And here is Bob Gates on Iran. Now, why do I bring Bob Gates? Because he's a more typical, strict Republican, you know, typical Republican, more classic. I wouldn't say neocon. That's a lazy topic, a lazy label. But Bob Gates is, you know, was able to serve under President Obama, was able to serve under Bush after he was on the Iraqi study group and decided that the war was lost. And President Trump, Bush said, thanks. How would you like to work for me? And he replaced Donald Rumsfeld, did a heck of a job. Cut 13.
5: Is it possible for the President of the United States to walk away and leave this for the Israelis to settle?
4: No, I don't think he can walk away. And no, I don't think the Israelis can settle it. I don't think, as powerful as they are, they don't have the kind of power the United States has. And I think the president seems to have been very consistent and very clear that under no circumstances can Iran ever have a nuclear bomb. Well, the only way you get to that objective is

0: resolving this issue of the enriched uranium and any future plans for enrichment. I mean, I don't think that the nuclear program in Iran poses an imminent threat. After all, we bombed it twice.
1: So I thought he was very effective, and he went on cut 14.
0: Well, I think some of the justifications have changed over time. But one thing, I think there have been a few things that have been consistent from the very beginning. One is to eliminate Iran's ability to have a nuclear weapon. Another is to eliminate their military capabilities to attack their neighbors. The third is to eliminate the capability to support their surrogates, the Hezbollah, Hamas, Houthis, to sink their navy. Mm-hmm. I think those have all been articulated as objectives of this operation. And although the nuclear program has been dramatically damaged and set back a long time, I think those other things, a lot has been accomplished.
1: So Margaret Brennan goes quickly, interrupted him there and said, if you want to see more, you can go to the Face of the Nation website and you can see the rest. Let's bring in Julian Epstein. He served as chief counsel to the House Judiciary Committee and staff director of the House Oversight Committee for Democrats from 96 to 2001. So far, you see, outside John Fetterman, it seems like the senator from Pennsylvania, Julian, it seems like everybody over the weekend, Democrat, is hoping that Iran wins this war and outlasts Trump because they see rising gas prices benefit them politically.
2: I think that's right, Brian. And we saw the same thing with the Chinese coverage last week as well, where it seemed to be that the left, Democrats and the left-wing media were sort of repeating and parroting a lot of the framing of the Chinese. China is a country that I think is in plateau. I think it will never overtake the United States, but you never hear that from the coverage. Similarly, on Iran, it seems to be that the left is almost rooting for Trump to fail, because if Trump succeeds, I think then they are exposed as having completely unreal and failed policies of appeasement. So I think it sounds like at every turn you hear the left rooting for failure and sort of parroting all the lines that Iran wants them to parrot, which is the short-sighted view that because gas prices are high, we should mortgage our future to a nuclear Iran. And it's a shame. The party would have never done this a generation ago.
1: I know. And the thing is, too, the anti-Semitism is running through your party pretty rampant. And it's pretty much, I think the thing we're going to see on the debate stage, and we're seeing already, is that you're going to have a show of hands if you promise not to take money from AIPAC, which is a lobbying group. Yeah. It's a Jewish lobbying group. Can you believe that? There will be at times in which people would speak in front of groups like that. And now you want to pledge that you won't take money from groups like that.
2: Yeah, AIPAC is an American group. It's not an Israeli group. It's a group of Americans that support Israel because it's the only progressive democracy in the region. It's the only democracy that respects human rights. It's the only democracy that respects plurality. It is the only army that operates on a humane and lawful way. In fact, no other army in the Mideast even competes with Israel. But what you're seeing in the Democratic Party is they have been calling Republicans Nazis so long that they don't realize what Nazis are when they come up against them. Graham Plattner has a Nazi tattoo. Abdul al-Sayyad is coddling pro-Iranian voters. Mamdani's New York. You know, Mamdani's wife, as we know, reportedly liked pro-Hamas.
1: Oh, yeah.
2: Social media posts after October 7th. You even saw the other day Islamist men outside a Jewish woman's school doing their prayers. I mean, what is that about? Jewish girls' school doing prayer. I mean, we see Jewish attacks every day, almost every day in Mamdani's New York. And this movement, this anti-Semitic movement, is the closest thing to Nazism we've actually seen in the United States. And the Democrats and the left are building alliances with the people that support this.
1: So I want you to hear what Bill Maher said.

0: 100%. And you know, where I think he also went on to say, if I got the clip right, you know, where are these protests about the mass murders that are going went on in Syria, the hundreds of thousands, if not millions, that have happened in Sudan, all of the folks that have been killed by Hezbollah in southern Lebanon,
1: Christians in Nigeria,
0: Christians in Nigeria, over 125,000 since 2009. Where are all these protests? It's the whole thing. No Jews, no news. You could have the greatest atrocities going on against Muslims all throughout the Middle East, and none of these groups will pipe up and say a word. But when Israel is doing this, when Israel is defending itself in a war that was a seven front war, and when it is abiding by all of the laws of international warfare, and when the sort of the civilian militant ratio has been lower than any other urban war ratio of casualties that we've ever seen, all of a sudden Israel is a apartheid genocidal state. You're either really, really stupid and uninformed. That's one option. Or the other option is, you are a complete Nazi anti-Semite. And I am sorry to say that my party, the Democratic Party, is increasingly aligning with the hard left that I think is unarguably anti-Semitic at this point.
1: I don't think there's any doubt about it. I think there's a few other things going on, and I think Democrats are flipping out on the gerrymandering thing. It looks like the Republicans now would have a 9-seat advantage. So overall, the Cook Report says Democrats are going to need to flip 9 seats. It's going to be much harder, especially if this war gets to a positive end and gas and oil goes down.
0: I think that's probably right. I think we're moving closer and closer to a toss-up in the House. Democrats have a 3-point advantage. At this point in the midterms in 2018, Brian, Democrats had a 12-point advantage in the generics. People keep talking about Trump's approval rating. It's about 40%, hovering at about 40%. Democrats probably at 25%. So when you hear the left complaining about Trump's ratings, they never complete the sentence. What are the Democrats' ratings? And Democrats are increasingly viewed as having a toxic brand, in part because of what we were just talking about, the alliance with extremists, extreme anti-Semites, but extremists on a lot of other issues as well. And because they don't really have any meaningful plan. But I think more importantly, Brian, while it's a 9-point, while it's a 9-seat, margin right now, probably with redistricting, what we're looking at in the next 4 years is a shift that could be as high as 30 to 40 seats. And that's because you have the voting rights case, and then you're going to have, the 1930 census, 2030, census. And you probably in the voting rights case, you could have 12, 13 seats flip. In the census, you could have another 20, I think, as many as 20 flip. And that's because people are leaving high tax blue states and going to low tax red states. So I think you're looking at, after the 28 election, I think you're looking at a massive realignment in American politics towards the GOP.
1: The other thing, how would you redistrict? I would love to go independent, a true independent panel redistricting, forget, and making race impossible to redistrict, make that unconstitutional, which it should be. So having said that, how would you do it, Julian? What could work for all 50 states?
0: I agree with you because I think this redistricting is a race to the bottom. I think it disenfranchises 45% of the electorate in any state, whether it's Republican or Democrat. And that's bad because it makes people go to war with one another when they feel like they're disenfranchised. I would try to do something on a state by state. You can develop a compact, which would sort of create a lot of incentives for states to do this on a consistent basis and to make districts as compact and contiguous as possible without regard to either party, race, or anything else. And I think what you want to do is you want to keep communities, local communities, as much as possible represented in one district so that there is a healthy debate inside that community about what policy ought to be. But I think what we're seeing right now is the opposite of that. I think that when Democrats complain about redistricting, I think it's a fair response from Republicans that the Democrats did it first. Look at the Northeast states.
1: Yep.
0: Look at much of the Midwest. I think they sort of they have

0: been redistricting for decades. Sorry, they've been gerrymandering for decades. So I don't think it's a fair complaint from the Democrats, but I agree there ought to be a national solution to this problem that enfranchises people in one state that may not be 50%, they may be 45%, as we see in
1: many
0: places.
1: Like you said, the whole Northeast has shut out the Republicans, even though they make up 40% of almost every state you just mentioned. So that's important. Julian, thanks so much. Always great to get your insight. Back in a moment.
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8: Hey, welcome back, everybody. It's not the sexiest topic, but it's the most important topic, probably outside the war in Iran, and that is the race for our rare earth natural minerals. Start mining in this country, and they stop doing it, and don't worry about it. It's not going to be a problem. Well, China just grabbed 90%, I believe, of rare earth. And now if you want your phone made, if you want your weapons done, you need to go to China. We found that out the hard way. The president basically got handed a grenade with the pin pulled when he took office. And he spent the rest of the time after China threatened to withhold rare earth sales, not gifts, sales to us. We realized they had ultimate leverage. We're working hard to change that. And so is my next guest when we get back. The founder and chief executive officer of Real Alloys, Lippy Sternheim. And she's working hard to get this done for defense manufacturing, everything else. How much progress we're making, we'll find out shortly how effective it's going to be. Also, just a quick reminder, you can always check out the YouTube page to find out more of this. If you're going to miss the interview just coming up, youtube.com/@TheBrianKilmeadeShow. And don't forget, go to BrianKilmeade.com for my Fox Nation stage shows. May 30th, it's going to be Reno, Nevada. July 11th over in Pensacola, Florida. Then we got big dates in the fall with my new book, Uniting the States. We're going to be just about everywhere, including Jacksonville.
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9: I'm Joan Burns in the Talk 107.3 Baton Rouge Newsroom. It'll be Congresswoman Julia Letlow and State Treasurer John Fleming in a June 27th runoff in the U.S. Senate Republican primary, while Bill Cassidy's political career is likely over. Here's Jeff Palermo.
10: Thanks to President Trump's endorsement, Letlow received 45% of the vote.
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0: man, the best president this country has ever had, President Donald Trump.
1: Cassidy didn't mention President Trump during his concession speech, but took a swipe at him for complaining about losing the 2020 presidential election. And he also said this.
2: Our country is not about one individual.
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3: I'm going to appeal to all voters, the ones that have voted for me and those who haven't.
1: I'm Jeff Palermo.
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5: Cassidy's record hasn't changed very much. So the only thing that has changed is the fact that Donald Trump no longer supported him.
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0: show like no other. It's Brian Kilmeade.
1: Joining us now is Lippy Sternheim. He is the founder of and CEO of Quartz Lake Mining, a Nevada-based integrated gold mining company that has spent more than two decades de-risking and developing mining and oil and gas projects. And man, do we need that expertise now. Lippy, first off, where are we at now with domestic mining? Have we all gotten the wake-up call as a country, cut the red tape, allow people like you to do your job?
2: In the space of rare earths, I think, which is the main focus of the administration right now, I think that's the case. In my previous company, as you just mentioned, Quartz Lake Mining, which was a gold mining company that I was running before this rare earth company, which is Realloys now, I don't think anything in government moves at the speed of light as it is working when there's an issue as the Chinese problem that you have now with rare earths. But there is things being done to make domestic mining easier and better from a permitting side.
1: I mean, there are certain states here. So where would you, if you had your druthers, where is the most rare earth and what is the most, where is the most untapped potential?
2: So rare earths, just a little background. Rare earths is obviously, as you know, the China problem because they control most of the supply chain of rare earths from mine to magnet. You can't come up with a new mine wherever you want. It's called rare for a reason. But the actual bottlenecks that are the problem facing the country is more on the processing side. Processing, refining, metallizing, and making magnets, which is the ultimate end product of the rare earths, which goes into everything that we have, whether it's an iPhone or a F-35, a missile, anything that's that's technological today, and everything in between works on rare earth magnets, and that today is a major problem. The focus of Realloys, which is the rare earth company that I run today, is for the defense sector, because there's a law coming into effect in January which bans any company with a Chinese nexus from being used in the defense supply. So not only everything currently is made in China, but the government is saying we not only cannot make it there anymore, but we can't use it in our defense supply. So we're mostly focused on that, which is the heavy rare earth segments of rare earths.
1: So now, okay, refining is the challenge. Got it. So mining, we know where to find it. Now we have to refine it. What's the problem with building a refinery?
2: So I'll take you through it in the steps. So first the mine. So we happen to own a mine in Western Saskatchewan, which is

0: Cold Hoytas Lake, which has heavies and lights. You know, Mountain Pass, which is in California, has lights. And then you have a few other mines. And we've seen some of the potential with other companies that have coal mines that potentially have rare earths. So the mining is not the rarest part. Trump said it in Davos. There's nothing rare. The rare earths is not the rare part. It's the processing that's rare. Elon Musk tweeted it, I think, 2 years ago. So the mining, we're past. The refining and processing is a bit of a problem because you have all rare earths have, for the most part, uranium and thorium, which is radioactive components. So to just set up a processing facility in the middle of the States is not so easy. As you know, Linus had a, which is an Australian or Malaysian company, sorry, with processing in Malaysia, had a grant from the government in 2001, I think they got it, in 2001, for a couple hundred million to build a processing facility in Texas. But they actually never got the EPA permits, and this year they canceled it. So building a processing facility here is not as simple as just let's set one up on the I-10 and you're up and running. We actually partnered with the Canadian provincial government in Saskatchewan, which had built and is currently finishing building a North American processing facility, which has zero ties to anything Chinese, no components, no parts, no chemicals, nothing in the part. It's completely devoid of any Chinese nexus. And we signed a deal with them for an offtake from what they make. Once we get that, we can metallize it, which is our company in Ohio, which we own. We have the technology to metallize or the expertise to metallize rare earths. Once you metallize it, so think about it this way. It goes from ground rocks to powder oxides to metal to then magnets. So there's different stages. The metallizing and the magnet making that, they're building the supply chain. We're building, and one or two other companies are building up the capacity for that in the States. But it's a 40-year-old problem. It's not going to be built in an hour and a half.
1: You say 70% China controls 90% of the rare earth processing and 70% of the rare earth resources. I know we've dealt with other countries. I think Argentina, Australia, I'm pretty sure it's Indonesia or Malaysia. What other countries are we working deals with, and can American company profit from that?
0: The answer is yes. Not just profit. I'll get back to that in a second. First, let me answer your question. But the answer is yes. We're working with companies from Kazakhstan, Brazil, and we're talking to some companies in Africa. There's companies all across countries all across the world that potentially could supply the rare earths. Call it the raw ingredients to make this stuff. That is definitely possible. And there's again a few mines in North America, as well as Greenland. We're very much, we signed an LOI or an MOU months ago with Critical Metals out of Greenland with their Tanbreez project, which is one of the largest heavy rare earth projects in the world. And as you know, Trump is a fan of Greenland and mining rare earths there. The second part of whether and again, whichever mine comes online, one of the most important parts is the processing facilities that we're currently finishing being built with the SRC, and our next plant, which is our phase two, are agnostic to whatever feedstock you have. So going back to mining, typically a mine, if you have a gold mine or any other mine, you build a mine, you have your rock. So you say, okay, how can I process this? And you build your mill on site and you go kind of mine and then make your way to the end product. We kind of work backwards. We said the bottleneck is refining and processing. We're going to build a refining and processing facility that can take anybody's feedstock, anybody's rocks, and process it, which is complicated because you have different versions. You have the Brazilian stuff, which is like what they call ionic clays. And then you have bastazite, you have monazite, you have utilite, you have all kinds of, and it's not, you know, separating them is not like putting gold into a mill. You know, you take a mill, you wash it through, and you got your gold. This is it's 21 different rare earths usually coming together, all very, very complicated on how to separate them. Separation is a big part of it. So we're agnostic to that, and it definitely could be done.
1: Wow. So is this a area of investment? Do you sense that there's a lot of people, a lot of entrepreneurs like yourself that want to get involved in this, see opportunity?
0: It's not an entrepreneurial business. You have to own the mines. You have to have the technology for the process. There's a reason why it's still rare and why there's a handful, literally a handful of companies that are doing it. You need to own a mine, or you have to have a processing facility and the technology for these things. China's ahead by 40 years. They have all the technology. They built it up. What we're doing is we're building it with today's technologies, AI, where we had 80 people in China doing something. We can do it with 2 and AI, but you still have to have the know-how and the technology to actually do that. Each step of the process, as I mentioned, is very technical, very complicated, and takes years. we've been doing through our a company in Ohio that we originally bought, but it's part of the company, PMT. They were doing stuff for the government for many years and metallizing the different specialty metals, whether you call them rare or exotics, different categories of rare earths. So you have that. But it's

0: not something you can just start tomorrow and say, okay, I'm going to go into the rare earth business. It's a lot more complicated than that. You asked me before about profiting for American companies. Obviously, we're an American company. We're building for the defense. Our main focus is the defense, to make sure the defense has defense, Department of War, the men and women of uniform, they have everything they need. And that is the sole focus. In rare earths, you have lights and heavies. Lights goes into your EVs, into everything, every magnet you make. Think defense of high performance, high temperature, those kind of things. So we're more focused on that. But you have to have been blessed with that stuff, you know, have it in the rocks in your mind too, or have the off takes to get that.
1: So it's going to be is a bit of a process. But man, how many do you get the sense that the government is in support of this? Is there any type of anybody you can lean on, from Doug Burgum to the Secretary of Energy, to help you with this process?
0: So the administration has many pockets. And if you look at the other, myself and the other four or five companies in the space that are American that have gotten help from the government, it's from many avenues. We got a letter of intent from Ex-Im Bank for $200 million towards our next facility, which we're building. There's the Department of War, there's the Pentagon, there's the DFC, the OFC, the administration itself. They've taken investment in some companies so far. They plan to take more. It's not a matter of kind of streamlining permitting for environmental at this point. It's actually the administration backing the space in a general, you know, backing the space, pouring money into it. Because the problem with the Chinese problem is that the dumping and the prices, they made it unprofitable for American companies. We are in a niche of defense, so it's a little different for us personally because of our focus. But any company in rare earths today would have a problem competing with the prices of China. China, you know, they build it up every few years for themselves. They dump pricing. They play with it so that it becomes unaffordable and not of interest to American companies to do it. That ship has sailed, I think, because of this administration and what Trump has done for the rare earth problem. He realized the significant problem of way of life can be affected by it, and every single step we take and everything we do, and made sure to say no more. We're now going to fund this and we're going to push this industry forward. And the administration is doing that from every, you know, from every part of the administration. And there's many, many doors open there to support us.
1: That's great. I think people understand. I think the country's been educated on it. I think that's great. Thanks so much for sharing your story, Lippy. I just really wish you all the luck, because we need people like you willing to take the risk, who understand the business, because there's an urgency. I can't believe we allowed this to happen over the years. I mean, it's astounding to me. Is it astounding to you?
0: It's astounding in the sense of it's what you give money. Sometimes things are cheap. Well, the whole, you know, in general, the China for all the years, what the reasons, why the people go there for business, it was much cheaper, or maybe environmental reasons or all of these other reasons. But when you realize one day that it affects every single thing you do, we cannot be the most advanced country. We cannot be the most defense or technologically, country, if you don't have this. And I think at this point, they realize that. It is astounding that they let it go that far. Remember, we used to be the leader in this as well years ago, and then it all went off short for, again, whether it's environmental or cheaper or many other reasons involved. But with today's technologies and with this administration's backing, I think we'll be back there, I think, by 2030, which is our time frame for our mega plant and some of the other companies as well. I think by 2030, the United States will be at the forefront, the leader, and much cleaner, much better. We've invented processes. I'll just throw one thing in there. We've invented processes where it's cleaner as well, because it is a dirty business in processing any minerals. You have hydrofluoric acid. We've invented a hydrofluoric acid freeway. So we're technologically advancing it, getting better, and doing it the American way.
1: Absolutely. Lippy Sternheim, thanks so much. Appreciate it. I'm going to be outnumbered shortly. Don't forget to go to BrianKilmeade.com. See all the places I could be on stage. It's going to be fun, especially May 30th, Reno, Nevada. And then after that, Pensacola, Florida, July 11th.
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0: his mouth to your ears. It's Brian Kilmeade.
1: Hey, welcome back, everybody. I'm going to be an outnumbered at the top of the hour. So before I thought we'd do something lighthearted before I run downstairs. So let's find out if there's more to know.
0: More to know. Sponsored by Prevagen. Prevagen, made for your brain.
1: Well, you know, Shaquille O'Neal went back and got his degree after he left early at LSU. Then he went back and got his master's at the Phoenix School and then went at Barry University, got a PhD. He went back to LSU to be the commencement speaker. He had a great message and had some fun.
2: I want to leave you with five things. One, never stop learning. I'm proud of you all today, but this is not the end of your journey. Make sure you continue. Continue to strive. Continue to learn. Continue to have fun. And continue to eat Shaq Delicious gummies at your local 7-Eleven and all the other stores. Number two, youngsters, before you succeed, you must first learn to fail. But in the words of the great Shaquille O'Neal, use failure as motivation.
1: Yes, and he went on to say, Charles Barkley, 1 minute he's fat, the next minute he's skinny. Life is weird. Now, Tom Brady also spoke at Georgetown University. You know his career, sixth-round draft pick, 199th overall. You know he was sixth on the depth chart, maybe seventh when he went to University of Michigan. Even his senior year, he had to split time with Brian Griese and Drew Henson. His junior year, Brian Griese, and senior year with Drew Henson, who ended up not panning out as a baseball or football player. Here's Tom Brady's message to the Georgetown graduates.
3: The odds are your 28-3 moment won't end with a trophy or a parade. It may not even end in victory. These are all just momentary tests where failure isn't final, only quitting is. I want you to challenge yourself with ideas that are uncomfortable and people who push you to be your very best. Even if one of those people is a cranky old coach who cuts the sleeves off his sweatshirt and screams at you all day, do your job. Okay, that's too specific in my experience. You guys get the point.
1: Yes, I do get the point. And he is a great messenger. And I just pointed this out, Allison. He is better looking every year. I don't point that out with many men, but it's unbelievable. Then they have him walking the runway a little bit later that day, looking like the Terminator guy, wearing all leather.
4: He is a very good looking man.
1: But he was never this good looking. Look at him when he went into the Patriots as a draft pick.
4: But I feel like he's gotten a little too pretty. Like I feel really? Like he's injecting too much into his face.
1: But it doesn't. Does it look like he's doing stuff work? Because usually faces, you know, you see the Botox. Like I see it's getting thinner.
4: I don't know. I feel like it's different for men, but I feel like he's trying too hard to be pretty now.
1: Really?
4: I mean, he's still a good looking man. Don't get me wrong.
1: And he's available.
4: Apparently.
1: Next. Today's teens are more sober and less social generation. Axios reports say researchers show there's no single cause but point to a mix of factors, including post-COVID, social disruption, and heavy reliance on digital communication. Some experts suggest the shift isn't just about health conscious, but also a reduced in-person socializing, fewer real-world peer gatherings. In other words, Gen Z's got very few friends to go party with and drink with. Do you believe that?
4: I do believe that, and I do think it's sad. They should, you know, go out and have the keg parties, and I mean, that's when you grow up a little bit.
1: Yep. I think there was a famous professor that just came out and said that. Next. Pickle parties are the latest Gen Z summer trend, a new cultural trend called pickle parties gaining traction, featuring theme parties centered around pickle-flavored food, drinks, and entertainment. Events like the Big Brine and Pickle Fest are promoting immersive food experience parties combining music, novelty snacks, and social gatherings. Former reality TV personality Nicole Palazzi. From Jersey Shore. We don't call her Nicole, do we?
4: She's Snooki, no?
1: Yeah, Snooki, yeah. Once joked about pickle juice shots on Jersey Shore, highlighting how pickle culture has appeared in pop culture. I remember Vito Entofermo, a middleweight champion, Brooklyn, was a bleeder. And the only thing that toughened up his skin is to put his face in pickle water. And the brine, the pickle brine, toughened up his face.
4: Really?
1: Am I right, Pete? Pete doesn't remember.
4: I mean, it's like sticking it in vinegar, basically. That toughened up your skin.
1: But it worked. He ended up beating Marvin Hagler.
4: Because of the pickle juice.
1: Pickle juice. Next.
5: Nolan Ryan did that too. He would use pickle brine because he used to constantly get blisters. So early in his career, he used
1: to use pickle brine. But you probably don't want it in your face if you want to be attractive. It's the opposite of a moisturizer.
4: That's true. But if it stopped him from bleeding so much, I mean, that was
1: the
4: goal.
1: Smell great.
4: It wasn't to look like Tom Brady. It was to stop bleeding.
1: Yes, that's true. The 61st Academy Award Country Music Award took place in Las Vegas, honoring the biggest names in country music. Ella Langley dominated the night, winning 5 major awards, including Female Artist of the Year. Her wins include Song of the Year and Single of the Year for the breakout Choose in Texas, plus Music Event of the Year, with Riley Green. Cody Johnson won Entertainer of the Year and Male Artist of the Year, marking one of the biggest honors of the night. The ceremony was also hosted by country music star Shania Twain and streamed live on Prime Video. Megan Maroney led nominations going into the show. Well, other major winners include Brooks and Dunn and the Red Clay Strays. Country Music Awards, something I used to not appreciate. Now I do, although I didn't watch. I was watching replays on Face the Nation and Meet the Press. That's how exciting my life is.
4: That's
1: and
4: how you
1: with Shannon Bree. But I watched that one. Thanks so much for listening, everyone. 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
9: From ABC News, I'm Mike Dubusky. A jury in Oakland, California has sided with OpenAI in a lawsuit from Elon Musk. ABC's Alex Stone reports.
10: It took the jury a very short amount of time to come back after listening to 3 weeks of testimony dismissing Elon Musk's lawsuit against OpenAI CEO Sam Altman. The jurors recommended to the judge the lawsuit be thrown out. The jury finding the lawsuit was not filed in time under the statute of limitations. The judge agreed with the jury. In the case, Musk was claiming he was tricked into investing into OpenAI as a nonprofit when Musk claimed Altman intended to turn the company into a for-profit venture.
9: President Trump isn't accepting the parameters for a peace deal laid out by the Iranians. More from ABC's James Longman.
11: They want a cessation of hostilities on all fronts. That includes Israel's war in Lebanon against Hezbollah. They want to retain sovereignty over the Strait of Hormuz. They want to keep being able to charge tankers a fee for passing through there, something the Americans are, of course, not going to accept. And they want to block the blockade that the Americans have put on all their ports lifted too, as well as reparations and sanctions relief.
9: The president is planning a national security meeting tomorrow at the White House to discuss the matter. Earlier today, the president dropped his lawsuit against the IRS in exchange for the Justice Department creating a $1.7 billion fund aimed at paying out victims of so-called government weaponization. And ahead of the trial of Luigi Mangione, a judge now says a weapon and a notebook found when he was arrested will be admissible in court, though other items are not permitted. More from ABC's Peter Haralambos.
12: The judge is limiting some information, the actual items they took from his bag at the McDonald's, specifically the gun magazine, his cell phone, passport, wallet, and a computer chip. All of those are now off the table, according to this judge. So a little bit of a win for Mangione there. But overall, this is a pretty good ruling for prosecutors.
9: Mangione is set to stand trial in the murder case in September. You're listening to ABC News.
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9: We're pre-gaming because we're actually filming Smart Money Happy Hour right after the show.
8: After the show, that's right. We usually do episodes. We tape them on Mondays, and when we get to host together, it's the best.
9: 4 hours with Rachel Cruz. That's a blessing.
8: Oh, what a gift.
9: Let's help
8: George,
9: some people.
8: You're welcome. You're welcome. All right. Give us a call at 888-825-5225, and we're going to start off with James in Denver, Colorado. Hi, James. Welcome to the show.
10: Hey, guys. Thanks. Thanks for having me. I appreciate it. How are you doing?
8: Hi. We're doing great. Thanks so much for calling in. How can we help?
10: Yeah, so I guess my question, I'm 33. I've been very diligent about saving since junior high. I finally crossed the millionaire, I guess, threshold.
8: Nice. Congratulations.
10: About to buy a house cash. Thank you.
9: Wow.
10: Mainly because, well, yeah, I just don't want to have a mortgage. Rates are a little bit higher, and I could probably make more money having a mortgage and leaving it invested, but just to sleep a little better at night. So gonna do that. I have quite a bit set aside as far as brokerage, Roth, traditional. But my ultimate goal is to kind of quote unquote retire early, not to be done working, but just with a traditional job. Do things I'm a little bit more passionate about. I do some public speaking. I have a very unique situation. I'm quite disabled, I guess. I'm still working full time, but I do some public speaking and trying to figure out when I can kind of step away from a traditional job, rely on my investments and the little bit of income that comes in outside of that. I think that with what I'm doing, it's going to grow and provide a higher income later. It's just not at the moment. So just trying to figure out that kind of freedom number.
9: Cool. How much do you have right now in that brokerage account?
10: $435,000.
9: Awesome. And you said you're 33, so you've got a ways to go before accessing those retirement accounts. So that brokerage account is that bridge to fund the gap. And so I would continue putting money into that. Now, when can you officially use that to cover your life? Well, there's about 1,000 variables that, you know, we don't have access to right now. We don't know the future. Mm-hmm. But, you know, you want enough in there that you could pull a percentage

0: Orleans? 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

0: Yeah, from the, I think from the financial perspective, I think my goal would be not getting into any more debt, staying current on all your bills so you don't get behind, and then maybe making some small goals towards paying some of this off.
1: Might be able to negotiate that medical debt even with a little bit you have in savings. So this is all I have. Will you take it?
0: Yeah, because if you can get some traction a little bit, even if it's a couple $100 extra a month that you kind of work your way in that smallest debt, that actually may give you some level of, you know, good energy, right? Of some confidence, of what you're doing. But yeah, I would take care of yourself, Holly. Get yourself in a good place, and it sounds like you're doing that.
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4: I'm John Burns in the Talk 107.3 Baton Rouge Newsroom. Republican Bill Cassidy is the second U.S. senator in Louisiana's history not to be reelected in the last 94 years. Cassidy finished third in the Senate Republican primary, while Congresswoman Julia Letlow and State Treasurer John Fleming advanced to a June 27th runoff. Cassidy spoke to his supporters on Saturday.
5: I have had the privilege of representing the state of Louisiana for 12 years. I've been able to participate in democracy. And when you participate in democracy, sometimes it doesn't turn out the way you want. But you don't pout, you don't whine, you don't claim the election was stolen.
4: Congresswoman Letlow, who had the support of President Trump, won the primary with 45% of the vote and told her supporters,
6: "That's another testament to the president's endorsement, how powerful it is in Louisiana."
4: In the Democratic U.S. Senate primary, unofficial results have Jamie Davis and Gary Crockett advancing to the runoff, as Crockett edged out Nick Alvarez by 284 votes. Alvarez has until 4:30 Tuesday afternoon to request a recount. I'm Jean Burns, Talk 107.3. Baton Rouge.
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5: 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All right, let's go to John in Salt Lake City. Hi, John. Welcome to the show.
6: Hi, Rachel. Hi, George. Thanks for taking my call.
5: Absolutely. How can we help?
6: My wife and I, we have a lot of concerns, but I can narrow this down to one or two at this point. We're 53 and 54 years old, late bloomers as far as creating a good income, and we've developed, we've collected a lot of debt.
5: Okay.
6: My wife graduated from law school not too long ago. After dropping out of high school, she went back to school and got her law degree. We accumulated a lot of debt there, about $215,000, $220,000.
5: Ooh, okay.
6: That's just the beginning. We have a home that's we owe $365 on, and it's worth somewhere in the mid fours, maybe a little higher than that. We have a lot of other debt that we've accumulated over the years. So other than the school loans and the house, probably another $150,000.
7: Are there cars in there?
6: We're looking at. There's only one car sitting there right now. It's about $5,000 left. And that's the thing that got me calling you guys, because I had the urge when I looked at that amount that was owed. I was like, hey, it's worth more than that, and I can go trade it in and get another car. And then I was like, what are you, stupid? You want to get another payment? And so I decided not to do that and start looking back into the Ramsey program. And it's brought me here after a couple of weeks. My wife's not quite on board with me yet, because although she's got that attorney job, it's only been a prosecutor's pay, which is less

0: massive level of now responsibility, a massive level of stress and anxiety around this that you want free from. And so what can you all do as a partnership? Even if she's not to that point, my prayer is that she can come around you as her husband to say, okay, I have a lot of stress at work. John, you got to give me 14 days just to kind of get a plan in place. And then my head will be clear and then we can move forward. She can't live in the clouds, right, about money for the rest of her life. Right. So I almost would have some kind of like, hey, I'll give you some grace right now, but it's kind of on fire, our situation. So in the next 14 days, we have to sit down and address what we're going to do about this.
1: What if this drags out for 2 years as you guys get foreclosed on because you can't keep up with your payments?
2: Exactly.
1: It's going to become her problem, even if it's not right now. And the napkin math, John, to help you, let me just show you this. If you pay $2,000 a month toward your debts, it's going to take you 15 years.
2: Yeah.
1: That's $2,000 a month. That's probably money you don't have right now to throw at all those debts. And so...
2: I think we actually do.
1: How much can you throw at it? Because if you can do $7,000, $8,000, now we're talking 3 to 4 years.
0: Well, because you stopped the $1,200 of your 401k, so you can add that. And then any level expenses that you can cut, you could probably cut another three, right?
1: Yeah. I would make it a goal to be out of this thing in less than 4 years. And that's going to take $8,000 a month getting thrown at this debt, which means upping the income. And maybe selling the house is just part of that game plan to clear some of it.
0: Working extra and all of it, you guys do have that long road ahead, and getting her on the same page and you guys talking about this is going to be a big part, right? You can't cut $3,000 out of a budget you used to spend without your spouse really being on board. And so her sitting down and you guys creating a plan together.
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7: 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We got Chris Meyer from the Baton Rouge Area Foundation hopping on the show to talk about exactly that. 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
3: Next up, we have Joe in Indianapolis. Hi, Joe. Welcome to the show.
4: Hey, Rachel. Hey, George. How you guys doing?
3: Hi, we're doing great. How can we help?
4: Good. Yeah, it's a blessing to talk to you. I'll keep it brief here. So I actually get married in 12 days.
3: Congratulations.
4: Thank you. Thank you so much. Yeah, it's been a long engagement, about 2 years. So we are more than ready. But we're going to be obviously combining finances and kind of tackling debt. So I would just like some wisdom and experience from you guys and how to just set ourselves up the best we can financially heading into this new chapter.
5: Love it.
3: Awesome.
5: And you both are on the same page that we're doing this.
4: Yeah, yep, yep.
5: It's about to be our debt, our income.
4: Absolutely. Yes, absolutely.
5: That's great.
3: How old are you guys?
4: We're 25.
3: Okay, great. And how much debt will you guys have combined going in?
4: I just bought a house last year. So consumer debt, I have about $17,500. That is a student loan and medical. And then she will be a chiropractor. So she has about 190 of student debt that she'll be bringing in. And that's all that we'll have.
3: Okay. And how much will you be making, do you think? Or is she graduating school or is she working?
4: She's just graduating. So we think that she'll probably make about $100,000. Talking to the chiropractors at the office that she's essentially doing her clinicals at right now where she will be working.
3: Mm-hmm.
4: And then I'm self-employed and I've only been working full time in the workforce for 2 years now. Last year I made about $181,000 and I'm on track to do that this year as well.
3: Good Fantastic. For you guys. Amazing.
4: Thank you very
5: that
4: much.
5: Great income is going to help because now you're going to be making $281 trying to pay down $207. And so you got a big pile here, but you got a big shovel to clean it. And so the goal is combine the income into one bank account. What my wife and I did is I had a checking and I just made it a joint checking, added her, and then we shut hers down. It was that simple. So joint checking, a joint savings, and use any money you guys have, any savings, money from the wedding that isn't used for the honeymoon or whatever to get your life started, and start throwing that at the debt. And then stay on a budget and keep living like you're broke. Don't get high on the hog just because she's working, making $100,000 now. Keep living like broke college students and just throw every cent at this debt until it's gone.
3: Yeah, it's wild.
4: So a question I had is I have about $150,000 in my just a savings account, personal savings. And I think
5: Jackpot.
4: I know the answer to this, but should I write a check for $17,500 today and just pay everything off?
5: Yes.
3: Yes.
5: And then write another huge check once you guys are back from the honeymoon and clear a bunch of these debts.
4: Okay. That's what I was thinking.
5: What's the money for, the $150,000?
4: It's not for anything really. It's just what I've saved up working the last 2 years. And it's just accumulating in my account.
5: So are you going to have a hard time letting go of all of that to pay down her debt?
4: I think when I first started making, like, I was a broke college student, first started making like quote unquote, like real money, right. In the adult life. I think at first, like probably 4 years ago, 3 years ago, I was a little bit hesitant, but I'm more than willing and wanting to just start, from a clean slate. So I am willing, yes.
5: Yeah. I love it. Well, if you use that, now you're down to $74,000 left to pay off, making $281,000. And now we're done in a year.
4: That sounds a lot better.
5: And so you
4: That's
5: see
4: crazy.
5: How that speeds us up. And guess what? You're going to be able to build some serious wealth, making $281,000 with no payments for the rest of your life. Right?
4: Yeah.
5: Saving up $150,000, that's a lot of money, but you'll do it pretty quick with no debt payments.
4: Yeah. I like that. It's much easier to hear that from, from somebody with your experience. So
5: it's what I would do if I was in your shoes.
3: Yeah.
5: So it's not just like, well, it's what the Ramsey plan says. It's what I would do is clean up the debt as fast as possible with all the assets you guys have.
3: Yes. I mean, that's what's crazy. If you have $150,000 saved, and $200,000, it's $50,000. And if you guys made it an aggressive goal to say, hey, let's pay this off in 6 months, right? What's wild to think about Joe is

0: some at it and recast. That'll bring your payment down. I mean, either way, you're going to knock the payment, the mortgage out fast anyways. So you guys are in great shape.
1: Yeah. And congratulations, Devin. I mean, honestly, you guys doing this and paying off your consumer debt, having an emergency fund. That's why you do it. Yes. Is to have options in life. So you're not tied down to a job that you hate when you want to be home with your kids. And so, yeah, you and your wife have done a fantastic job. So we're excited for her. That's so fun.
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5: From ABC News. I'm Mike Dubusky. Elon Musk's lawsuit against OpenAI CEO Sam Altman has been thrown out by a jury in Oakland, California. ABC's Alex Stone has been tracking this from Los Angeles. Alex?
6: Well, Mike, basically the jury found that Elon Musk waited too long to file his lawsuit against OpenAI co-founder Sam Altman. The 9-person jury in Oakland deliberated for only 2 hours today after a 3-week-long trial. They started this morning and then came right back. They found that Musk missed the statute of limitations, so the case could not move forward. Musk was accusing OpenAI and its top executives of betraying a shared vision for OpenAI as being a nonprofit. Musk argued that Sam Altman all along was planning to turn it into a for-profit company. Musk's team is vowing today that it could appeal. Mike?
5: And both OpenAI and Elon Musk's SpaceX are expected to file public offerings in the coming months. The Centers for Disease Control now say an American who had been working in the Democratic Republic of the Congo has now tested positive for Ebola. ABC News medical correspondent Dr. Darian Sutton has more on this strain of the virus.
7: This strain, although it is less severe in terms of the mortality, only about 30-40%, it still remains one of the deadliest forms of a viral infection that currently exists. That means one out of every three people who get this may die.
5: Nearly 90 people are suspected to have died from Ebola in the Democratic Republic of the Congo. President Trump has reached a settlement in a lawsuit he filed against the administration he runs, creating a new fund to pay out claimed victims of weaponization of government.
8: In a filing to the judge who's presided over the president's lawsuit against the IRS, 93 House Democrats say a fund paying alleged victims of government weaponization would be plainly unlawful. The Justice Department says its anti-weaponization fund will distribute up to $1.776 billion to those who, in the words of one official, were targeted for improper and unlawful political, personal, or ideological reasons.
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1: Hello, everybody. This is Chris Blair, and this is your LSU update. 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LSU, now moving on, will take on the nation's top seed in Alabama, which won the Tuscaloosa Regional. The best-of-three series will take place coming up May 21st through 24th at Rhodes Stadium. Once again, congratulations to Beth Tarina and LSU softball. 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
8: Welcome back to The Ramsey Show in the Fairwinds Credit Union Studio. I am Rachel Cruz, hosting today with George Campbell. Like, I was going to say co-host, best-selling author.
9: Say what you want.
8: All the things. But we are here to answer your questions, so give us a call at 888-825-5225. We have Lacey on the line in Phoenix, Arizona. Hi, Lacey. Welcome to the show.
10: Hey, thanks for having me.
8: Absolutely. How can we help?
10: Yeah, so my question is, I'm a single mom of three, and I'm trying to determine if I actually should drop my emergency savings down to $1,000 to put that $9,000 towards my car loan.
8: Oh, my goodness. Okay, how old are the kids?
10: 17, 10, and 8.
8: Got your hands full. Ooh. I applaud you, Lacey. Being a single parent, I can't imagine. I mean, you're doing a fantastic job just calling and having a sentence that you're putting together, because I know it's probably so much work. Okay, so
10: you
8: have $9,000 saved.
10: I have $10,000.
8: $10,000 saved. And how much debt do you have?
10: So I have my mortgage, which is $400,000. And then I have my car loan that's $40,000.
8: Okay. How much do you make a year?
10: My net take home monthly is $7,300.
8: Okay. So that car, so you're, what is that? Probably about 90,000?
10: Yes.
8: A correct. Year. Yeah, you're right. That car is kind of right on the bubble of too much car for what you

0: 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So just going into it, you know, eyes wide open is important.
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3: Louisiana Radio Network, I'm Jeff Palermo. For the second year in a row, Louisiana voters emphatically say no to all proposed constitutional amendments.
4: The votes on all five amendments were not close, with the margins ranging from 16 to 56 points. Melinda DeLatt with the Public Affairs Research Council says there's a wide range of reasons that voters hit the no tab en masse.
5: I'm not saying that every no vote was because people were irritated about all these other myriad of things. I think some people genuinely just voted against some of these amendments because they didn't like the proposals.
4: DeLatt says the amendments are also often way too complex for the average voter to sift through, to weigh the merits and make an informed decision. I'm Andrew Greenstein.
3: Amendment 3 is one of the amendments that failed. It would have freed up money to provide teachers with a pay raise. For the last couple of years, a portion of a teacher's salary is considered a stipend. Governor Jeff Landry said today that if teachers do not get a pay raise, no one in state government will get a raise. LRN.
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4: From ABC News, I'm Mike Dubusky. Right now, police in San Diego are responding to an active shooter situation at a local Islamic center, with the department calling the scene active but contained.
5: Multiple victims. Shooters are not in custody. PD continues to have an increased presence.
4: That sound from Broadcastify. San Diego Mayor Todd Gloria posting on social media that he's receiving updates from law enforcement. California Governor Gavin Newsom has also been briefed on the situation. President Trump now says serious discussions are taking place with Iran and is calling off strikes on the country that had been planned for tomorrow. More from ABC's James Longman.
6: What Donald Trump seems to want is an agreement now that not only will Iran open the Strait of Hormuz, but it also agree to his nuclear demands. And that is to say, and we understand, and it was clear last week, the president believes that Iran's commitment to stopping enriching uranium for a period of 20 years is something that he wants and he would accept in any deal. But the Iranians don't want to get there. They want to talk about Hormuz first. So we're seeing Iran and the United States come at this from two different directions.
4: President Trump earlier today announced he's dropping his lawsuit against the IRS. As part of the settlement, the Department of Justice will create a fund of taxpayer dollars to finance payments to people who claim to have been victimized by the government. An American who'd been working for the Democratic Republic of the Congo has tested positive for Ebola. Dr. Satish Pillai is the CDC's incident manager for Ebola response.
7: CDC has been working hand in hand with the Department of State to move the American for treatment and care to Germany and other high-risk contacts to Germany for monitoring.
4: The World Health Organization calls the Ebola outbreak a public health emergency of international concern. There are currently 88 suspected deaths from the virus. And a jury in California has tossed out Elon Musk's lawsuit against OpenAI CEO Sam Altman. You're listening to ABC News.
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7: 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This is The Ramsey Show. And I'm Rachel Cruz, hosting with George Camel. We are answering your questions at 888-825-5225. All right, let's head to Sam in Roanoke, Virginia. Hi, Sam. Welcome to the show.
8: Hey, how are you guys doing?
7: Hi, we're doing great. How can we help?
8: So I'm 17, and I'm a business owner, and I'm just wondering how I could build credit without using a credit card, because I want to buy my first home within the next few years and just don't know where to start on that.
9: Nice. Way to go, man. What are you making with this business?
8: Right now, I'm doing around $2,000 to $3,000 a week.
9: A week?
8: That fluctuates to be a... Yes, sir.
9: So you're talking $100,000 to $150,000 a year at 17.
8: Yes, sir. Now, that is before taxes, but yes, sir.
7: What are you doing, Sam? That's amazing.
8: I'm a mobile mechanic.
7: Wow.
9: Did you go to trade school for that?
8: I graduate in a month.
9: Way to go.
7: Sam, we applaud you.
9: How do we clone Sam?
7: Unbelievable.
9: Okay.
7: That's so great.
9: I love this. Okay, so you're trying to build credit because you want to buy a house one day?
7: In 3 years, yes, he wants to be a homeowner
9: by
7: soon.
9: 20 years old. Well, here's the good news. You don't need credit to do that. I know that sounds crazy coming out of my mouth. Do you believe me, Sam, first of all? Do you trust me? I feel like Aladdin right now.
8: I believe you.
9: Okay.
8: Yes.
9: So the way to do that is through something called manual underwriting. And it's something I've done personally. And our friends at Church Home Mortgage, they specialize in these. They've done tons of them for Ramsey fans who live life outside of the stupid credit system we live in, which is go into debt to get a score so you can get more debt so you can hopefully pay that off perfectly to hopefully increase your score to hopefully get a higher score. Does it sound crazy to you?
8: Yeah, it does sound a little twisted.
9: Because it is. And so manual underwriting instead of automated underwriting, which is let the computer decide if you should get the mortgage and let the 3-digit number define your financial life. So instead...

0: $100,000 at it, you are faster than the interest.
1: That's right.
0: That's the goal.
1: And that's what I think people, yes, because when people do the math and they're like, well, shouldn't you pay off the highest interest rate first? What you don't understand, number one, is the behavior change. What actually ends up happening with the momentum, when you get a small win, our human spirit, it's how we're wired, is that you get excited and you get more intense and you keep going and going and going versus trying to pay off the highest interest rate. Let's say it's a credit card, it's $30,000 or something, right? And you're just like chipping away, but you got a $1,200 medical bill over here, things over here. When you just knock out the small ones and you combine all those minimum payments to keep throwing at the highest, the next highest debt, it's incredible what happens.
0: And it's proven. I mean, it's not just a Ramsey thing. Like Harvard yes. Business Review, MIT, they all have come out and said, Dave Ramsey was right. The debt snowball method is the best way to pay off your debt. Yep. It actually works.
1: And to your point, George, when you're doing it this quickly, the average person is paying off all their debts in 18 to 24 months. The interest at the end of the day, it ends up kind of just being a wash. And so because you're outpacing it with the amount of money you're throwing at that debt.
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1: I'm Andrew Greenstein in the Talk 107.3 Baton Rouge newsroom. The runoffs in the U.S. Senate races are set. On the GOP side, it's Julia Letlow against John Fleming, and on the Democratic side, it's Jamie Davis against likely Gary Crockett. According to unofficial numbers from the Secretary of State's office, Crockett finished 284 votes ahead of Nick Alvarez. Alvarez has until 4:30 tomorrow afternoon to ask for a recount. For the second year in a row, voters said no to every constitutional amendment on the ballot by a wide margin. Melinda DeLatte with the Public Affairs Research Council says voters do not have the time to research these issues to make informed decisions.
2: It is a heavy lift to expect voters to be able to sift through some of these proposals because they are complex. They take a lot of education. People have other things going on in life.
1: All five amendments failed by a minimum of 16 points. I'm Andrew Greenstein, Talk 107.3, Baton Rouge.
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0: you have that money back in your life. You just sold yourself on becoming debt-free, and you're probably going to have, you know, maybe 15% capital gains on the money that's appreciated, not from what you bought it for, but the gap from what you bought it for to what it's worth today. That might be 20 grand. And look, lo and behold, that's 180 grand you can throw at your debt.
1: Oh,
0: gosh, that'd feel good. I like Rachel's.
1: Well.
0: Wade your toes in the water by paying off the consumer debt.
1: Yes.
0: Once the baby's here, I think you'll go, you know what? Let's liquidate the rest.
1: Yeah, and then relationally, Nick, you and, you know, I would love to see you guys see yourselves more as one financially. This is our household. This is our family. The money that comes into the household in one account, how do we run our household out of this account versus divvying it up? Who pays what?
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3: Our scripture of the day comes from 1 Samuel 16:7. The Lord does not look at the things people look at. People look at the outward appearance, but the Lord looks at the heart. Nathan Morris said, I have found that the less stuff I own, the less my stuff owns me.

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3: From ABC News. Lindsay Davis, anchor Prime streaming weeknights on ABC News Live. Two suspects in a shooting at an Islamic center in San Diego this afternoon have now been killed, and all the children are safe. ABC's Alex Stone has been speaking with law enforcement sources.
4: My question was, are there victims? And it was yes, and in the plural, and it was yes. But we don't know any more than that as they are actively working it right now. But everything is now going to begin slowing down, because a threat is no longer there, as they have cleared the building. They think this is over and done.
3: The Trump administration is opening up a more than $1.7 billion fund to pay claims for alleged victims of government weaponization. It's part of a settlement between President Trump and the administration he runs following the leak of his tax returns by an IRS contractor. ABC News national correspondent Stephen Portnoy has more from Washington.
5: The Justice Department says its new anti-weaponization fund will be controlled by a 5-member board appointed by the Attorney General. It's expected to pay out claims to those who experienced what officials call weaponization and lawfare. Democrats say they fear rioters who ransacked the Capitol could now receive taxpayer money. Senate Minority Leader Chuck Schumer calls it depraved.
6: Even in the worst and most corrupt administrations we've had, we've never seen anything like this.
5: Stephen Portnoy, ABC News, Washington.
3: An American is now tested positive for Ebola after working in the Democratic Republic of Congo. That person has now been transferred to a military base in Germany. ABC News medical correspondent Dr. Darian Sutton has more on how Ebola spreads.
7: With Ebola infections, they most often spread when someone is symptomatic, meaning that they have active symptoms, and it often spreads through direct contact with bodily fluids from the infected person.
3: The CDC stresses the risk to the American public remains low. And in Oakland, California, a jury has tossed out Elon Musk's lawsuit against OpenAI CEO Sam Altman, finding the lawsuit was not filed in time. You're listening to ABC News.
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8: Crews have been doing road work west on I-10 between Highland Road and Piku Lane. The right lane is blocked. Also, watch for slowing on Blue Bonnet from Highland to Airline. It's an 11-minute drive. Got a stalled vehicle on Center Way between Florida Boulevard and Cortina Place. Also, it's slow on Blue Bonnet from Airline to Highland. 15-minute drive. If you see traffic problems, dial pound 250, keyword Baton Rouge traffic. I'm Lisa Bonke.
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10: This is a Bloomberg Money Minute. A California jury rejecting Elon Musk's claims that OpenAI, under the leadership of Sam Altman, betrayed its mission to benefit the public by transforming from a nonprofit entity into a for-profit business. But they said Musk just waited too long to sue the company. President Trump today saying he called off a planned military attack against Iran slated to take place tomorrow because, quote, serious negotiations are now taking place on some kind of peace deal. That helped stocks recover some steep earlier losses. And at the closing bell, the Dow was up by 160 points. But with weakness in chip maker shares, the NASDAQ lost 134. The S&P was down 5. Oil's back above 108 a barrel. The Trump administration adding generic drugs to its direct-to-consumer drug sales website, TrumpRx. And Domino's says it will give away $1 million worth of free pizza if one U.S. soccer player gets a red card in the World Cup tournament. Tom Busby, Bloomberg Radio.
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0: holding elections for unconstitutional districts. Rewind the clock 4 years ago, and we let things ride with Congressman Graves. Did we do it wrong then?
1: No, we didn't do it wrong then. We applied the principle that's generally applied all over the country.
0: And it wasn't 24, it was 22, though, because Congressman Fields was elected in 24.
1: I said 4 years ago.
0: So we did right by allowing to move forward with an unconstitutional district.
1: No, we did it right because you roll the dice with confusion and causing a conflict with the electorate when you do this in the middle of an election because people are already engaging. This is not my rule. It's referred to a Purcell rule across the country where the courts have said it's too close. So we'll fix it. No, I don't think they did it wrong before. I think we're doing it wrong now.
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0: Today on the Eric Erickson Show, he was the youngest House Speaker in the nation before he took to the airwaves, and a powerlifting dad of five. 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
1: Welcome back to the Eric Erickson Show, heard live coast to coast. I'm Elijah Haar from Missouri, former Speaker of the House there. Now radio show guy filling in for Eric today as he gets a little bit of R&R in Washington, D.C., if you can call it R&R. We've got a lot to get to over the next 3 hours. Don't forget, next hour we're going to have Senator Ron Johnson. He's been in the news a lot lately talking about VAERS and the vaccine injuries, talking about the debt spending. Him and Rand Paul are getting people riled up. So we'll have him at the top of the next hour. But let's get to what's really going on today and really this week. We've got some huge primaries taking place this week. The type of primaries that make or break the future of the Republican Party. They're coming to us over the next really 48 to 72 hours. We got a runoff going on and down in Texas. But the big one, the one that's everybody's really talking about, is the one that's going to take place in Kentucky tomorrow. Thomas Massey is in the fight of his life, and Donald Trump is all in against him. Now, let's talk about Donald Trump. In my mind, has gotten extraordinarily powerful in the Republican Party over the last 12 years. We almost are to the point where it's no longer the Republican Party, it's Donald Trump's party. And what he's trying to do is flex that muscle as much as possible through the end of his time as president. If you go back historically, you look at it, Donald Trump, most other presidents, George W. Bush, Ronald Reagan, as they got to the end of their time as president, you started to see a waning in their strength. Now, part of that was because a lot of those presidents, they moved into legacy building mode. They were wanting to worry about, you know, what their library looked like, what their legacy was going to be like. Donald Trump's version of legacy mode is, I want the party and really the country to reflect my time in office after I'm gone. The mega agenda, I want it carried on after I'm done. The Trump name carried on after I'm done. And we're seeing that this year probably as much as any year.

Donald Trump's always been very, very engaged in Republican primaries around the country. He's been engaged in general elections, but we're seeing it this year. Let's go back just a few weeks ago. This is where it really started, was Indiana. Indiana was one of the Republican states last year that thumbed their nose at the president, said, we're not going to do redistricting. This is not something that is an Indiana priority. It's not a party priority. And Donald Trump said, okay. And he's got this, his former deputy chief of staff, now his lead of his campaign is a guy named James Blair. And James Blair was dispatched to Indiana. And he said, I am going to make these people pay. And there was a while where the mainstream media, Republicans around the country are like, no, Donald Trump has lost his ability to put his thumb on the primary and to win races like he used to. And then we saw just a couple weeks ago the Indiana results come back. And I think there was, what, 7 senators that voted that said they would not vote for redistricting. 5 lost their primaries. Another one is in a last, I think it's 3 votes separate the incumbent and the challenger. But overall, Indiana was a striking victory for Donald Trump. And then we saw it again. Yes, if you didn't follow this, over the weekend in Louisiana, we had another situation, striking victory for Donald Trump. Senator Bill Cassidy of Louisiana, he was a U.S. senator seeking renomination of the party. In the last 14 years, I don't believe, and I think this is correct, a Republican incumbent senator has lost renomination in the party. On Saturday, Senator Cassidy of Louisiana, not only was he not renominated by the Republican Party, he finished 3rd in his primary race. He didn't even get second. Down there, they do a runoff election. He didn't even get second. He didn't even make the runoff. He finished 3rd against Representative Julia Letlow, and he actually finished behind the state treasurer, John Fleming. They go on to a runoff this summer. Cassidy, incumbent Republican senator, doesn't even make it to the runoff. Now, for any of you who are keeping score at home, let's just be clear about where Cassidy was. Cassidy voted after January 6th to remove Donald Trump from office. There's probably not a bigger sin if you're Donald Trump than somebody you want to remove you. Think about Liz Cheney. Think about Adam Kinzinger. Think about all the different Republicans and, frankly, Democrats who went after Donald Trump after January 6th. Whether it's the Mar-a-Lago invasion, whatever it might be, Donald Trump keeps score. And he has said, I am not forgetting this. I'm going after these people. So you have Indiana takes place a few weeks ago. Huge, unadulterated win for Donald Trump. You have Louisiana takes place over the weekend. Huge win for Donald Trump. That sets the stage for this week in Kentucky. Now, you may not, listen, you may like Thomas Massey, you may not like Thomas Massey. Personally, I'm not a huge fan. I don't think he's terrible. I just don't think he's that useful in Congress. He's always a no on everything. I thought when he engaged in the Epstein conversations, I was excited at first because, you know, early on, it was this whole conversation of we are going to, you know, we're going to find out who the victims are and we're going to find out, we're going to get all these files dug up. Then it just turned into a mess. He was out there on the congressional floor naming names, but some of the names he mentioned were wrong. His race in Kentucky, he's trying to turn it now into a battle over whether or not we support Israel because he's a critic of Israel. And so you've got APAC, the American-Israel Alliance, spending a bunch of money down there. But at the end of the day, we all know what this Republican primary in Kentucky's 4th District is about. It's about Donald Trump. Does the party support Donald Trump going forward, or does the party ready to distance themselves? And listen, looking at Indiana, looking at Louisiana, I think it's quite clear the Republican Party is not ready to separate itself from Donald Trump. I think this is the Donald Trump Party. And I think the future of Trumpism is pretty strong. Now, we talked several times about the headwinds that Trump and the Republicans are facing in this year, in this election year 2026. Obviously, high gas prices, concern about what we're doing.

0: Iran. There's a variety of reasons that the Republican Party policy-wise is facing headwinds. There's also a variety of reasons that Donald Trump is facing headwinds, not the least of which is the sixth year of an incumbent president is traditionally one of the toughest years they have to deal with. That said, and we'll get to this a little bit later, redistricting around the country started to break Trump's way. We had the Louisiana case, you've had the Virginia Supreme Court case, and we'll talk about that. But that doesn't change the general picture that Donald Trump and the Republican Party have to deal with these headwinds. How are they going to deal with these difficulties, whether it's just general melees by Republicans, whether it's people upset that we are in Iran, whether it's people upset that gas prices are high. I remember here in Southwest Missouri, several months ago, I pulled into a gas station and I went out to take a picture of the sign because for the first time in year, really since Trump 1.0, gas was under $2 a gallon. It was $1.99. And as I was taking this picture, my son, my 15-year-old son sitting in the truck, I'm taking the picture and some guy I've never met looks at me and he's like, yeah, this is what we voted for. Am I right? And it was one of those moments you're like, absolutely, didn't know this guy from Adam, but we were both celebrating the fact I've got a 25-gallon tank in my truck. And we were both celebrating the fact that, hey, it's not super expensive to fill up right now. Well, that memory seems cloudy right now because now it's $100 to fill my truck up. It's $4 a gallon at its best here in Missouri. And everywhere you go, that's what people are saying is, listen, Donald Trump 1.0, he kept the gas prices down. And the campaign for Donald Trump 2.0 was Joe Biden let inflation get away with us and gas is too high. And so the Republican Party and Donald Trump and J.D. Vance and the entire cohort, as they move towards these 2026 elections, it's great that we can win primaries in Indiana. And it's great that he can win primaries in Louisiana. And my guess, if I was a betting man, is that Donald Trump is going to win this primary in Kentucky on Tuesday. He's going to beat Thomas Massey, and he's going to say, look, this is my party. But the bigger question is not, can he win Republican primaries? The bigger question is, can Donald Trump deliver wins in November? He's awesome at it when he's on the ballot. 2016, nobody saw it coming. 2020, I think on election day, they were saying Biden was up 12 points. Then we have this disputed election night and Biden squeaks by. 2024, oh, it's going to be this close race, all these swing states. We don't know what's going to happen. And then Trump wins them all. When Donald Trump is on the ballot, he is a uniquely gifted force. But in 2018 and 2022 and coming up in 2026, Donald Trump is not on the ballot. And so the question is going to be, Donald Trump can still win primaries. He can win primaries when he's not on the ballot. Probably more than anybody else, he is uniquely gifted at bending people to his will. But he has got to show how he is going to upend conventional wisdom in 2026, or he is going to spend the last 2 years of his presidency, what, being investigated, being impeached by Congress, having the Democrats block his entire agenda. Donald Trump's going to have to figure out, how am I going to do this? How am I going to come and deliver wins for the Republican Party and really for myself and for my legacy? It doesn't look like Clarence Thomas is ready to retire in June, even though he's the second longest serving justice in history. It doesn't look like Sam Alito is ready to retire in June. So we're going to go to the second half of his second term without anybody selected for those roles. And if he loses the Senate, I would not expect another judge. And if he loses the House, I would say his policy agenda for his second term is probably at a standstill. All right, we got lots more to go in the show. Don't forget, coming up next hour, we're going to have Senator Ron Johnson at the top of the hour. But when we come back, I want to talk about these redistricting wins because it has reset the table for the Republican Party as we go forward into 2026.
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4: Welcome back to the Eric Erickson Show. I'm obviously not Eric. I'm Elijah Haar, filling in for Eric Erickson, who's traveling today. I want to go back and finish the conversation we started the first segment of the show about Donald Trump. Donald Trump historically has been, in political circles, he's been dismissed. Started with Barack Obama. You think about the White House Correspondents' Dinner, making fun of Donald Trump. The media, when Donald Trump first started to run, he was an oddity. He was a joke. Everything he did violated the norms of politics. And so historically, Donald Trump has been overlooked. And as we talked about, he's flexed his muscle, not just in the Republican primary, but with the voters in general. And as he moves into this 2026 election, I don't want to say it's a make or break election for Trump. It's certainly a make or break election for his last 2 years. And so I remember last year when this conversation about redistricting started, mid-decade redistricting, the idea that, hey, these districts were drawn wrong, let's draw them right. And for a long time, just like they always do, the mainstream media, they laughed at Trump. They said, what a joke. I remember all these sneering headlines about Republicans are making a huge mistake. Once again, Donald Trump, no idea what he's doing. But since this conversation started last year, and since the mainstream media went apoplectic about how unfair this is, and thank God that states like California are trying to balance it out, there's been 9 states that have drawn maps since this conversation started. 9 of them. Alabama, California, Florida, Missouri, North Carolina, Ohio, Tennessee, Texas, and Utah. And if you look at these 9 states, and there's certainly more that are going to enter the chat. I mean, I think Georgia, Louisiana, South Carolina, all going to do it the same. Maybe not this year, maybe next year. But this is the new normal. This is what I say all the time. The rules of engagement. The left and right have very different rules of engagement. And for too long, the right has said, oh, we fight based upon the rules that the left has decided and the mainstream media, the referees, quote unquote, have decided is acceptable. And then Donald Trump came along. He's like, you know what? These rules are being forced arbitrarily against our side, not against their side. And so we're going to do something about it. And if you look back at redistricting, it's no different. You look at these districts in Illinois, even in California before they drew them even crazier, these were always built to benefit the Democrats. Republicans, they always tried to draw them neutral. And Donald Trump's like, that makes no sense. So all the entire time this redistricting conversation has been happening, and the mainstream media and the Democrats keep laughing at Donald Trump and talking about how Donald Trump is going to lose, and slowly but surely, the latest update is that Republicans are at a net positive of 11 seats to redistricting. Even when California tried to redistrict, even when the media talked about how terrible, even when the lawyers for the Democratic Party waltz into these states to try to block it, every single time you look at the totality of the circumstances, and this is going to start up again this week. South Carolina just had their first hearings to talk about redistricting their state. And it's such a fascinating exercise because, once again, Donald Trump is being underestimated by the mainstream media, by the left, by all the people that hate him. They can't decide, is he the Antichrist or is he an incompetent bumpkin? They can't figure it out. He's kind of both in their mind. And just like everything he's done, whether it's the tax cut in his first term, the tax cut in his second term, winning the presidency in the first place, heck, even being a candidate, winning the primary. Every single time, the left can't decide if he's the worst person on earth or totally incompetent. And because of that, they constantly underestimate him, and he constantly produces winning results. And I keep saying, 2026 is going to make or break Donald Trump's second term. if

0: If he loses either the House or the Senate, if he loses the House, he's going to be impeached. If he loses the Senate, no more judges. Either way, it's an important election. It's the first one he's not on the belt that he really has to win. And redistricting has been one of the absolute cogs in his ability to protect himself in November.
1: Louisiana Radio Network, I'm Jeff Palermo. Bill Cassidy's 12-year run in the U.S. Senate is coming to an end with its third-place finish in the GOP Senate primary. UNO political science professor Ed Shervinak says Cassidy's political future actually ended 5 years ago when he voted to convict then-former President Trump for his role in the January 6th attack on the Capitol.
2: The vote to convict the president for inciting the insurrection certainly led to Trump feeling betrayed, and so that led to the endorsement of Julia Letlow, that there was just no way he was going to endorse Cassidy.
1: In his concession speech on Saturday night, Cassidy did not mention Trump's name, but said the country is not about one individual. Louisiana's outgoing U.S. senator added his loyalty is to the public and the Constitution.
3: And if someone doesn't understand that and attempts to control others through using the levers of power, they're about serving themselves. They're not about serving us.
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5: Crews have been doing road work west on I-10 between Highland Road and Pikku Lane. The right lane is blocked. Also, watch for slowing on Blue Bonnet from Highland to Airline. It's an 11-minute drive. Got a stalled vehicle on Center Way between Florida Boulevard and Cortina Place. Also, it's slow on Blue Bonnet from Airline to Highland. 15-minute drive. If you see traffic problems, dial pound 250, keyword Baton Rouge Traffic. I'm Lisa Bakke.
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13: Tonight, any leftover showers expected to fall apart. It's a muggy night with low temperatures in the lower 70s, and our skies will be partly cloudy early with more cloud cover closer to daybreak. Some sunshine to begin our Tuesday with scattered showers and thunder.

Thunderstorms popping for the afternoon hours after a high temperature of 87 degrees. The pattern getting even more active for the end of this work week. Wednesday, Thursday, and Friday afternoons should feature numerous showers and thunderstorms, some with briefly heavy rain and gusty wind. It will stay sticky with high temperatures in the low to mid 80s. Josh Eaches with the Storm Station Forecast, WBRZ Channel 2.

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1: Welcome back to the Eric Erickson Show, heard coast to coast from all the way on the New York Eastern Seaboard to the left coast in California. We've got lots to get to today. Don't forget, top of the hour. Next hour, we're going to talk to Wisconsin Senator Ron Johnson, not just about his work as the chairman of the Permanent Subcommittee on Investigations, talking about vaccine injuries, talking about the national debt. Lots to get into with that. I also want to talk about the Odyssey and all how liberalism is ruining Hollywood. But listen, we got to talk about something about the Democratic Party today. And I don't like to give the Democratic Party advice because I hate when they try to give us advice. I always think it's biased. We're going to talk about Democrats acting like children when they don't get their way. Now, I know, nobody like, listen, I got five kids. I understand my kids don't like it when I tell them no. That's normal. But usually you grow out of that. You understand that the world doesn't revolve around you. But the modern day Democratic Party, they don't understand that. And it's hard. I understand why they don't. They have grown up in the United States of America where one of about three things happens. Either they win an election, or if they lose, the judges come in and just impose their agenda anyways. Or, no matter what happens, you've got the media, newspapers, NBC, ABC, CBS, that'll just tell everybody, well, the Democrats were right all along. And so if you're a Democrat, if you've grown up in the modern day United States, you know, you've got your heroes, you've got your Bill Clintons, your FDRs, your Barack Obamas, you've got your mainstream media, you've essentially got anything you want. And it's really tough when suddenly things don't go your way. And we're watching this all around the country. We watched it on election night in 2016 when you had all these Democrats who thought Hillary Clinton finally was going to be the first female president. She was not only going to be the first female president, she was going to replace Ruth Bader Ginsburg with somebody on the Supreme Court. Like, panacea had come. And it didn't happen. And then the courts couldn't stop Trump. And the mainstream media, who had told the Democrats, oh, don't worry, there's a 99% chance that Hillary Clinton is going to be the next president, well, they couldn't stop Trump. And it's only continued since that moment. Now, you had 2020. Things were back. Biden had won. We're going to get the Supreme Court back. Maybe we'll pack the Supreme Court. Did the mainstream media, it's like, oh, we're going to remove Trump from office. I remember Saturday Night Live even used to lampoon the left in those days when it was safe to do so because, hey, Democrats are back in power. But they would run these clips of people listening to audio of Donald Trump being impeached or arrested and how it was soothing their souls. But then a funny thing happened. Joe Biden did exactly what all the Republicans expected. He vaulted inflation through the roof. He was incompetent. He struggled with speeches. And slowly but surely, Donald Trump, despite the fact that he was impeached multiple times, arrested multiple times, they went after him in, I think, four different jurisdictions. They went after him in Georgia and Florida and New York and D.C. And yet slowly but surely, he claws his way back to the lead. And so we get to, you know, obviously the 2024 elections, Donald Trump wins again, and the left is again apoplectic. And so, you know, they've been struggling, but we've really seen in the past 6 months, Democrats just losing their mind and acting fools and acting like children and just unable to legislate, unable to follow basic rules of decency. I'll give you a few examples. We know about Virginia. Obviously, the Democrats, they power through this plan. They're going to redistrict Virginia. They're going to make it 10 Democratic congressmen and one Republican. And they spend $60 million. And then the Democratic Virginia Supreme Court says, hey, guys, not so fast. You broke.

broke the law when you did this. We tried to tell you this at the beginning, but you filed motions saying you didn't want the courts weighing in on procedure before. So now we got to weigh in, and we're not going to let you do this. And what's the reaction from the Democratic Party? Well, let's create a new rule that judges can't be older than 54 so that we can remove the entire judiciary. And collectively, the entire judiciary and the entire nation just have themselves a laugh at the expense of the Democratic Party. Because, like, we all know that's a ridiculous thing. You can set levels on judges retiring. In my state, I think it's 70. You have to retire at 70. But you can't just go back and say, one, we're going to create a new rule because we're so angry at the courts. And number two, and more importantly, 54 is a laughably low number. So everybody just sort of is like, okay, this is the Democrats. They're a little, like, they're a little frustrated, but we'll just let them blow off some steam. But the funny thing is, there's multiple states where Democrats are acting like such fools that it's that you're seeing rebound against them from the mainstream media. Even the media is finally like, what are these people doing? I'll give you some examples. Tennessee. Did you see what happened in Tennessee? They were doing redistricting. Democrats go off on the floor of the House. They interlock arms. They block the aisles so nobody can get to their seats and votes. They're yelling. They've got paid protesters. They were using props on the floor, noisemakers on the floor. Like, it's a circus. It's a circus. And what did Cameron Sexton, the Speaker of the House in Tennessee, do? He did what Republicans should have been doing for decades. He said, fine, you're going to act like this. You're going to violate the rules of the House. I'm taking every Democrat off of committees. You can get back on committees when you'll act like the rules require. Good on him. We haven't seen enough of that. We've seen everybody kowtow to the Democratic Party. The media does it. The judges do it. Everybody does it. I'll give you another example. Florida. Down in Florida, the ethics panel in the House delivered their first reprimand in 20 years. You know who they had to reprimand? They had to reprimand a Democrat state representative, Angie Nixon. Angie Nixon did what they did in Tennessee. Angie Nixon's angry. She's not getting her way. Ron DeSantis is essentially running the state the way he wants to run it. Of course, everybody's moving to Florida because Ron DeSantis is crushing his governor, but she's angry. And because she's angry, she goes to the floor of the House, and instead of going to the microphones like the rule books say, instead of waiting her turn, waiting for her to be called in, she gets a bullhorn, she walks to the floor and just starts yelling over everybody. But you know what? This is what Democrats got used to. They could break the rules and nobody cared. And that's no longer the case. And in Florida, ethics panel reprimanded her first time in 20 years. Again, Democrats are not used to this. They're used to the fact that they can break the rules and get away with it. And suddenly, you've got Republicans around the country. You've even got some media around the country like, we're not going to allow that anymore. I'll tell you a little story. So years ago, I used to be Speaker of the House of Missouri. The first year I was Speaker of the House, this was 2019. This was right in the middle of the really, really hot abortion conversation before Dobbs happened. So you had Virginia that was passing this huge pro-abortion bill that said, hey, we're, you know, if a baby's born, the doctor and the family will just, they'll decide what to do with it then. Not like, oh, we've got a baby, we should save it. No, we'll decide what to do. New York, they lit up the Empire State Building pink for Planned Parenthood. So we in Missouri are like, okay, we're going to pass a pretty aggressive pro-life bill. It's got a lot of parts to it. You know, we're going to a heartbeat part, and it's going to have a if Roe v. Wade, it's got some trigger language that if Roe v. Wade is overturned, we'll ban abortion. It's got some additional insurance requirements for abortion doctors. Like, it was a larger piece of legislation. So we pass it through the House, a lot of negotiations in the Senate. Eventually, we break a filibuster in the Senate. It comes back to the House. Now, why am I telling you this story? I'm telling you this story because on the last day of the legislative session, we're getting ready to pick it up and pass it and send it to the governor. And as we're getting ready to be done, we had pre-negotiated who was going to speak last. And it was the Democrat minority leader was going to speak, and then I was going to speak as the speaker, and then the bill handler was going to renew their motion. So when the Democrat minority leader finishes their speech, as they go to recognize me, all of their protesters that they had bust in, driven,

0: in, brought in, jump up, start screaming, yelling. They're waving banners. They're disrupting proceedings. So suddenly we have to shut down the House for about 15 minutes while Capitol Security comes in and ushers them out. Now, the mistake that we made is that there was no impact from these people disrupting the legislative procedure. They were working hand in hand with the Democratic Party. This had all been pre-programmed. And all we did, and there's nothing wrong with it, but all that we did is we said, oh, well, let's usher them out. We should have done more. And that's what the Republican Party, that's what legislatures around the country are starting to do. They're telling Democrats, if you're going to act like children, if you're going to break the rules, if you're not going to listen to the traditional civil engagement that we as a country have had for 200 and some years before this, there will be consequences to your action. And I say it's about time that takes place. I'm tired of living with two sets of rules, one for the Democrats and one for everybody else. I'm tired of governments that allow these people to disrupt proceedings time and time and time again. It's good that this is happening. It's good that the nation collectively laughed at the Virginia Democratic Party, said you're so incompetent you can't even figure out how to pass something in a blue state. And no, we're not going to take seriously the fact that you want to lower the retirement age for judges to 54 so you can kick your entire Supreme Court out and just redo it. It's good that down in Florida, the Democrat state rep that had a bullhorn on the floor and is yelling over everybody else is reprimanded by the ethics panel. It's good that in Tennessee, the Speaker of the House said, we're taking everybody off these committees. You know what happened? Just last week on Friday, the Missouri legislative session ended. And you know what? They've got this tradition at the end of session. Everybody, they count down at 6 p.m. It adjourns at 6 by Constitution. And at 6 p.m., they bring the gavel down and everybody throws papers in the air. Except for one person, there was a Democrat state rep in Missouri that apparently started throwing things at Republicans. When everybody's throwing papers in the air, they're like launching items across at the Republicans. Now, I'd love to see the ethics panel in Missouri go do an investigation. It's just one more example of how Democrats continually find ways to ignore the rules. They scream and they cry just like children because they keep losing. And when they lose, there's nobody to rescue them. The courts don't always rescue them. The U.S. Supreme Court doesn't rescue them. The mainstream media tries to, but they're essentially a nothing organization. It raises another point. I want to get to it right after these messages, but raise another point about how we as Republicans need to conduct ourselves in this upcoming election and elections going forward. We'll talk about this after these coming messages. Don't forget, after the top of the hour news, we'll have Senator Ron Johnson. I'm Elijah Haar, filling in for Eric Erickson.
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4: 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We got Chris Meyer from the Baton Rouge Area Foundation hopping on the show to talk about exactly that. 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We'll dig in on the legislative session. 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
9: Welcome back to the Eric Erickson Show. I'm Elijah Haar, and we've been talking about the Democratic Party acting like children. They don't get their way. They get frustrated. They yell. They scream. They pull out bullhorns. They talk over people. And finally, after decades of watching them get away with it, we're seeing legislators around the country say, no, we're drawing a line in the sand. In Tennessee, if you want to block people from voting, we're kicking you off committees. In Florida, if you want to use a bullhorn to yell over your Republican colleagues, we're going to reprimand you. The Ethics Committee is going to come down on you. We're starting to see states say, no, it's not going to happen. But it raises an interesting conversation point, because I think Republicans too often say we want to do the same thing as Democrats. We want to be the ones yelling over Democrats. We want to be the ones that are interrupting Democrats. And I think we as Republicans, listen, I always say we should not let the Democratic Party set the rules of engagement. Sometimes you got to punch him in the nose, and sometimes that's the appropriate thing, and that's what makes Donald Trump so popular. We had, you know, as a Republican Party, we had decades. We were sick to our stomachs of Republicans like Mitt Romney, who was an apologetic Republican. Every time somebody said something negative about Barack Obama, oh, no, you can't.

can't say that. He's a nice man. John McCain basically giving Barack Obama hugs the entire campaign. Every time somebody would try to point out, oh, he can't say that. Donald Trump's like, no, we can say it. They say it about us. We can say it about them. And he really won the hearts and minds of Republican voters, probably at the lowest point of his campaign. You think back to 2016, the Access Hollywood tapes break. Everybody's panicking. Everybody's like, we're abandoning ship. And Donald Trump's like, you know what? I don't think we're going to do that. In fact, not only are we not going to apologize, I'm going to bring all of these women who have accused Hillary Clinton's husband of sexual assault, sexual harassment. I'm going to bring them to this presidential debate. Lowest moment of his campaign became the part of the campaign where he captured the Republican primary electorate. And he did it because he said, I will not allow this Democrat, this Democratic Party, to tell me the rules of engagement. I am not going to allow them to tell me how I can talk to my voters, how I can talk to their voters. I'm not letting that happen. And that's where he comes. But the thing you got to remember about Trump is, even when he's tough on the other side, the one thing about Donald Trump that a lot of American people like is that Donald Trump is actually good at his job. Don't ask the Democrats. They're all going to say he's terrible. But if you ask the average person, go stop the average person on the street. Weed out Republicans, weed out Democrats. Ask the average independent, moderate, non-voter. Ask the non-voters. Tell me about Donald Trump. What's Donald Trump good at? Oh, he's great at making money. He knows what, he understands business. Whether it's the art of the deal, the show, the approach. He generally projected a competent image. And this is where that Republicans, you can be as hard as you want on the Democrats, but you got to be competent. Democrats have given up on competence. They just want to elect their own buddies. Think about Jay Jones. Jay Jones was the guy who ran for attorney general in Virginia last year, and they leaked the text messages where he's like, I'd rather kill Republicans than kill Hitler. I hope my Republicans, you know, I hope Republicans' children die. Horrible. Just horrible. Democrats were like, we don't care. He's our guy. We're going to pick him anyways. Here's what they got. They got an incompetent in office. And you know what they have now? They have 4 years of Republicans making fun. I'll tell you, I'll give you, and we've only got about a minute left, but I'll give you a few examples. This guy, one, can't spell. First day on the job, he puts out a letter that says, it misses the R in attorney. Then they've got this lawsuit over the redistricting in Virginia. He petitions the Supreme Court not to hear it in advance of the vote, but after they spend the $60 million. And then, of course, the Virginia Supreme Court overrules him. Then he says, oh, we're going to appeal to the Supreme Court, but he misses the R in Virginia, and it's or one of the I's. And so he misspells Virginia. He misspells senator. Then he files his application to the Supreme Court, but says, oh, we're appealing to the Supreme Court of Virginia, not the U.S. Supreme Court. He has been a constant embarrassment of the Democratic Party. We as Republicans, we can't do that. Trump is liked because he's respected. He's liked because he punches Democrats, but he's liked because he's respected. All right. Running up against the top of the hour news, don't forget, we're going to come back with Senator Ron Johnson from Wisconsin. He's been in the news a lot, making a lot of noise, not just about spending, not about the debt, but also about the vaccine injuries, him and Rand Paul. We're going to talk to him after the top of the hour news. We'll get into the Odyssey. We'll get into J.D. Vance. Lots more to go. I'm Elijah Haar, filling in for Eric Erickson.

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5: Call Wesley now. From ABC News. I'm Mike Dubusky. Police now say two gunmen are dead who allegedly stormed the Islamic Center of San Diego this afternoon. San Diego Police Chief Scott Wall says all the children who were on site were evacuated and are now safe, but there were adult casualties.
6: Our hearts go out to the families that are in this moment being notified of what has happened to their loved ones. We have three confirmed adults that are deceased at the Islamic Center.
5: An investigation into the shooter's motives is now underway. President Trump writing on social media this afternoon that the U.S. will hold off on a planned military attack on Iran that had been scheduled for tomorrow.
7: That pause, according to the president, is because, quote, serious negotiations are now taking place and a deal acceptable to the U.S., quote, will be made. Still, the president warned he's asked the Pentagon to prepare for, quote, a full large-scale assault on Iran on a moment's notice in the event that an acceptable deal is not reached. Karen Travis, ABC News, the White House.
5: An American citizen has tested positive for the Ebola virus and is now being held at a U.S. military base in Germany. That person, identified as a medical missionary named Dr. Peter Stafford, had been working in the Democratic Republic of Congo, where an outbreak of that virus is taking place. ABC News medical correspondent Dr. Darian Sutton has more.
8: There is no approved vaccine for the current strain that we're seeing circulating in the Democratic Republic of Congo, as well as Uganda, and there's no formal treatment, and that is where the problem comes into play, because without that access to a vaccine and treatment, that makes treating this problem even more difficult. And with limitations in resources, interruptions in aid, for example, the USAID, that leaves many of these people without the needed assistance and increases the risk of death from these infections.
5: Nearly 90 people are suspected to have died from Ebola in the DRC. And in Oakland, California, a jury tossed out Elon Musk's lawsuit against Sam Altman. 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
10: Crews have been doing road work west on I-10 between Highland Road and Pico Lane. The right lane is blocked. Also, watch for slowing on Blue Bonnet from Highland to Airline. It's an 11-minute drive. Got a stalled vehicle on Center Way between Florida Boulevard and Cortina Place. Also, it's slow on Blue Bonnet from Airline to Highland. 15-minute drive. If you see traffic problems, dial pound 250, keyword Baton Rouge traffic. I'm Lisa Bakke.
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0: Today on the Eric Erickson Show, he was the youngest House Speaker in the nation before he took to the airwaves, and a powerlifting dad of five. 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
1: Welcome back to the Eric Erickson Show. Heard coast to coast across a great many number of outstanding affiliates. I'm Elijah Haar. One of the big things that the mainstream media never wanted to talk about, and the only times they do talk about it is to try and poke fun at those on the right, is the conversation that happened in 2020 and 2021 about COVID. First about how COVID started, but then about the vaccine that was not only distributed, but basically pushed on all of America, pushed by actors and celebrities and payments from the federal government. And the question is, there was a lot of people, there's a few people that said, hey, we're kind of concerned about this. And those people were silenced, primarily on social media. If you said anything about the vaccine in any way negative on Facebook and then Twitter, your accounts were silenced, they were throttled, they were eliminated. Now, as more information has come out, we're starting to realize that there was a lot of problems, and the guy who's leading this, the guy who is distributing this information to the nation, U.S. Senator Ron Johnson, joining us now. Senator Johnson, welcome to the Eric Erickson Show.
2: Hello, Elijah. Listen, I really appreciate you having me on and bringing up the subject, because currently the corporate media, the legacy media, is radio silence on this, what I consider the biggest scandal in my lifetime.
1: Yeah, and it was really just recently you held a hearing and you released your report on what the Biden officials knew when they heard it. Tell us a little bit about that hearing.
2: Sure. What we got because of Bobby Kennedy's commitment to radical transparency, his agency was not producing documents subject to our subpoena. So he finally got fed up and said, no, just give it all to him. So we got 11 million pages. I've got a small but excellent investigative staff, and picking needles out of that haystack of 11 million pages, we found that on March 1st of 2021, this is less than 3 months after the Moderna and Pfizer injections, they're not vaccines, they're genetic therapy injections. When they got their emergency use authorization, Peter Marks, the head of the division, CBER, who approves vaccines and monitors safety signals, you know, once they've been, you know, post-marketing, received a briefing from their data mining expert who was working with the inventor of the algorithm that was going to analyze the VAERS, the Vaccine Adverse Event Reporting System, you know, that data coming in. That algorithm was going to mask or hide safety signals. And I can explain that later, but let me move on. 26 days later, so again, this is the head of CBER, was briefed that their algorithm to analyze VAERS was going to hide and mask safety signals. 26 days later, using a new algorithm,

0: targeted them. This data mining expert briefed senior FDA officials showing 49 cases of extreme masking, 25 safety signals associated with the COVID injection, including sudden cardiac death, pulmonary infarction, Bell's palsy, different types of strokes, I mean, serious stuff. She continued to, for about the next 3 months, continued to other data runs showing more significant safety signals on very serious adverse events, different types of sudden death. Instead of pinning a medal on her chest, they shunned her off to the side. They ordered her to cease and desist. Just do what we told you to do. We're going to continue to use this algorithm that you told us was going to hide safety signals so that we can go to the American public and lie, bold-face them, saying, well, we're not seeing safety signals. So again, this is, again, March of 2021. Months later, you have Joe Biden out there and all these officials saying, you know, these vaccines are safe and effective. If there are adverse events, they're rare and they're generally mild. When they knew full well, they had been briefed. No, there are safety signals on sudden death, heart attacks, strokes. And yet Joe Biden's out there. He wanted to, and he did mandate these shots, telling Americans that, this is a pandemic of the unvaccinated. So the reason I say this is such a huge scandal is how many people were maybe reluctant to subject themselves to these experimental gene therapy, but relied on those lies, relied on those insurances. This is safe and effective. Adverse events are rare and mild. And you know, particularly if you had a child and you're being told, boy, you better get that kid vaccinated or that your child's going to kill your grandmother. And you decide to have your child vaccinated, then that child doesn't wake up the next morning. That happened. Okay, I can't tell you how many people, but it was hundreds of thousands of people were permanently injured. Currently on VAERS worldwide, there's 39,000 deaths reported on VAERS associated with the COVID injection. 24% of those deaths occur on the day of vaccination or within 1 to 2 days. And we know from a CDC commissioned study at Harvard, the Pilgrim study, generally less than 1% of adverse events are even reported to VAERS. So whatever's on VAERS, almost 1.7 million adverse events, 39,000 deaths worldwide, it's grossly understating the adverse events. So again, there were hundreds of thousands, probably millions of people adversely impacted by these injections after the date when FDA knew that there were these serious adverse events and they lied to the American public. They're still lying to the American public about it.
1: And here's the thing. You've got a 38-page report on this. And as you mentioned, you're working in conjunction with Robert Kennedy to try to get to the bottom of this. And I think the real question is, we know the data. We see the data in front of us. The real question is why? What was it that they, back in March of 2021, what was the reason that they're like, we don't want anybody to know this?
0: Well, put yourself in a position of one of these regulators that approves a injection that you know has not been properly safety tested. You rush this thing through. I mean, they didn't check for carcinogenicity of it or, you know, they didn't test for all kinds of things they normally would have tested for, okay? And now all of a sudden you're seeing these reports come flooding into VAERS. Your contractor who uploads these VAERS is having to hire all kinds of additional people just to upload all the reports. We went from 1990 through 2020, averaging about 280 deaths reported to VAERS associated with some vaccine, you know, anaphylactic shock, that type of things. In 2021, there were 21,000 deaths reported. So, yeah, they're looking at this thing, and they're freaking out. But they're told that their current algorithm is going to hide mask those so they can hide behind that algorithm. They can say, well, we want to be consistent. You know, that there's actually in our report, we need to be consistent. So we're going to keep using our current analytic method, even though they knew that algorithm was going to hide masses. So they can go to the American public and lie to them, boldface. So again, they didn't want to be responsible for approving something that was killing people. And that's true across the board. That's medical professionals. That's doctors. That's, you know, people in federal health agencies. It's members of Congress. It's entertainment people. You know, people cut videos. Everybody, get that jab. You know, protect your family. Don't kill grandma. All these people push this injection on the American public. They don't want to admit that something they pushed on the public might have killed or permanently disabled people. So we are in an enormous

0: almost a global state of denial on this, which is why the legacy media, who obviously was captured by Big Pharma, they don't report these things. They don't report childhood vaccine injuries because they're bought by Big Pharma. They've totally been captured by Big Pharma. So nobody wants to admit they're wrong. They certainly didn't want to admit they were wrong in March of 2021, and that hasn't changed. I mean, every day that goes by, they're less likely to admit they're wrong because more and more harm has been done. More people died. More people permanently disabled.
1: Senator, you've released this report. You had a hearing. Give us what's next steps on this.
0: Well, this, I hate to say it, this just begins my investigation. You know, I'd written something like 60 oversight letters to the Biden administration, got squat. When they finally would reply a year or two later, it was non-responsive responses, okay? So, again, even subpoenaing HHS under Bobby Kennedy, we weren't getting information because those same embedded bureaucrats, they were slow walking this. That's where Kennedy finally got upset and just said, give them it all. You know, by the way, we didn't get all, but we got 11 million pages. We were able to find this out. So now we have the documents. Now we can begin the interviews. So we know who was talking to each other. Some of these individuals still are working within HHS. Some people have moved on to greener passage. For example, Peter Marks, he was the guy. He was the head of Seaver. He's now, I'm sure, making a big old fat salary at Eli Lilly, which is one of the ways that Big Pharma captures these agencies. It's a revolving door. Scott Gottlieb, he's on the board of Pfizer. Stephen Hahn is working for, I think, Moderna. So it's just incestuous relationship back and forth. It's a real problem. Our federal health agencies have been captured by Big Pharma. But by the way, that's pretty much all government agencies. They're captured by the very industries that they've been set up to regulate to protect the American public. Instead, they do the bidding of these big companies.
1: I'm Elijah Haar. I'm talking to Senator Ron Johnson. Senator Johnson, the other thing that you've been in the news about is you're one of the few lone voices in Washington, D.C. that still seems to care about deficit and debt spending. Talk to us about, is there hope, is there any optimism that maybe some point under Donald Trump that we will see a real effort to reduce spending, to reduce deficits, to reduce the debt?
0: Well, the president wasn't very happy with me when we were debating the one big beautiful bill because I kept saying it's grossly inadequate in terms of return to a reasonable level of pre-pandemic spending. Just put the numbers out there. Prior to the pandemic, we spent $4.4 trillion. This year, we'll spend close to $7.5 trillion. Next year, they're budgeting $8 trillion. If you just go back to prior to a pandemic and plus up that actual outlays, those actual outlays by population inflation, leaving Social Security and Medicare alone and interest. Don't touch those. Spend what you're spending. But everything else, just, you know, plus up reasonably by population growth inflation. Last year, we spent about $6.5 versus about $7.2 trillion. We wouldn't even do that. If you go back to Obama or Clinton, you're looking more like $5.5 to $6.2 trillion. So there's a way of doing it, going, you know, referring back to a different baseline of spending. But unfortunately, on a bipartisan basis, members of Congress and the administration are just whistling by the graveyard. They just don't want it. They don't want to put up with the pain, the vilification. You know, the demagoguery of the Democrats saying these guys are slashing these programs. No, we're just going back to a reasonable baseline of spending, trying to prevent the mortgage of our children's future. But unfortunately, Elijah, you know, guys like me are vastly outnumbered here in Washington, D.C.
1: Absolutely. Senator Ron Johnson, really appreciate the work that you're doing in Washington, D.C. Thanks for coming on, giving us a little bit of insight about what's happening in that city.
0: Thanks for covering the subject. Take care.
1: All right. We're going to be right back again. I'm Elijah Haar, filling in for Eric Erickson. We'll be back. We'll talk a little bit about J.D. Vance versus Marco Rubio. Who's the odds-on favorite for 2028? Plus, a whole nother hour and a half to go. We'll talk about the upcoming movie, The Odyssey. We'll talk about the enhanced games. We'll talk about why drinking is in decline in the United States of America. Is it a good thing? So much more to go. I'm Elijah Haar, filling in for Eric Erickson.
2: Swiss America has been sounding the alarm for quite some time about this secret war on cash. You encounter it on a near daily basis, I suspect. You get annoyed by the places that say no cash allowed, credit only. Well, the federal government lets them do it because the government wants to monitor what you're purchasing. They want to be able to see it and limit it and regulate it. And that is part of the secret war on cash. They even do it with cryptocurrency now. If you want to find out more and how you can navigate around it, get this free report from Swiss America at

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3: Talk with Congressman Troy Carter about holding elections for unconstitutional districts. Rewind the clock 4 years ago, and we let things ride with Congressman Graves. Did we do it wrong then?
4: No, we didn't do it wrong then. We applied the principle that's generally applied all over the country.
3: And it wasn't 24, it was 22, though, because Congressman Fields was elected in 24.
4: I said 4 years ago.
3: So we did that's it okay. Right by allowing to move forward with an unconstitutional district.
4: No, we did it right because you roll the dice with confusion and causing a conflict with the electorate when you do this in the middle of an election because people are already engaging. This is not my rule. It's referred to a Purcell rule across the country where the courts have said it's too close. So we'll fix it. No, I don't think they did it wrong before. I think we're doing it wrong now.
3: That was just a taste of the conversation with Troy Carter, and it was brought to you by the folks at Mathurin's. 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
3: Welcome back to the Eric Erickson Show. I'm Elijah Haar, filling in for Eric today, coming to you from the Midwest. J.D. Vance coming into Kansas City today to talk about manufacturing. It's really fascinating watching this. I don't want to call it a Cold War because it's among friends, but watching this delicate dance between J.D. Vance and Marco Rubio. They're both sort of floating around the periphery of, we want to be the next nominee for the Republican Party. And for all the people that say, well, it's going to be a tough election cycle in 2028, maybe they won't run. You most of your life, most people that run for president, they get one shot. History is littered with people that didn't take their shot at running for presidency. And then when they decided to later on, it was too late. So forget conversations about whether 2028 will be a tough year or an easy year for the Republican Party. J.D. Vance and Marco Rubio both want to run for president. They both want to be president. And the question is, how are they going about it? Now, we all know that J.D. Vance is probably the odds-on favorite. The funny thing is, if you look historically, I think in the last 150 years, there's been one sitting vice president who's become the president. And that was George H.W. Bush after Ronald Reagan. But I'd be hard-pressed, and I've not looked at the data, I'd be hard-pressed to find the last time that a sitting vice president was not nominated by his party. Like, we just have to start for the position that if Vance wants it and Trump wants Vance, it's going to happen. The only way that Vance is not it is whether he doesn't want it or Trump doesn't want him. But watching them as they sort of move through this process is so interesting. J.D. Vance now has the White House task force on fraud. He flew to Maine to talk about fraud last week. He's in Kansas City today talking about manufacturing. He's getting out there. He's starting to travel. He's getting his name ID up, showing Republicans, listen, I'm out there fighting for you. Rubio's taken a very different tack. And it's interesting to watch how this all plays out because Rubio's tack is not unlike his campaign for president in 2016. It's extraordinarily flowery rhetoric. There may not be a better communicator, certainly in the Republican Party, but across the country than Marco Rubio. When he speaks, you saw this. When he filled in for Caroline Leavitt as the taking questions from the media, somebody asked him a question about America. And it was classic Rubio because, you know, he's the guy that when he ran for president in 2016, he's got the conversation about, my dad stood in the back of the room so that I can stand in the front of the room. He's always good with words. And despite the fact that J.D. Vance, who wrote a book, Hillbillyology, bestseller, Vance has never quite captured the imagination of people with his speaking ability like Rubio does. So when Rubio gets asked the question by the media and he says, he just rolls into this, the idea of America is that anyone from anywhere can do anything. It just connects with the average voter. Now, what's really made Marco Rubio popular is what I referenced earlier. It's competence. He's so good. The reason he keeps getting jobs in the Trump administration is he doesn't mess up anything he has. If it's state, if it's USAID, you name it, even handling the media, he never messes up what the president gives him. And, as we sit here today, I still say it is Vance's to give up. But by and large, if you're looking for the better general election candidate, I think most people are starting to shift and say, we think it might be Rubio. Long time to go. But it's really fascinating to watch these two dates. Okay, bottom of the hour news. We're coming back after that. Lots more to go. Let's talk about liberalism in Hollywood. I'm Elijah Haar, filling in for Eric Erickson.
4: Louisiana Radio Network, I'm Jeff Palermo. On a 27-10 party line vote, the Louisiana Senate approves a new congressional map that has five districts that favor Republican representation and one district that would likely be represented by a Democrat. Monroe Democrat.

0: Democrat Katrina Jackson Andrews pointed out to the bill's author, West Monroe Republican Jay Morris, that registered Republican voters only make up a third of the state.
1: How do we justify 35.6% being registered Republicans, but Republicans holding 83% of the congressional seats?
2: Because the majority of people tend to vote Republican.
0: The congressional map debate shifts to the House, as the lower chamber will also have to approve the map before it is sent to the governor's desk. Legislation has already been sent to the governor that reschedules the election dates for the U.S. House races, which will shift back to an open primary, with the primary being held in November and the runoff in December. Louisiana Radio Network.
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4: Crews have been doing road work west on I-10 between Highland Road and Pikku Lane. The right lane is blocked. Also, watch for slowing on Blue Bonnet from Highland to Airline. It's an 11-minute drive. Got a stalled vehicle on Center Way between Florida Boulevard and Cortina Place. Also, it's slow on Blue Bonnet from Airline to Highland. 15-minute drive. If you see traffic problems, dial pound 250, keyword Baton Rouge Traffic. I'm Lisa Bakke.
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5: Tonight, any leftover showers expected to fall apart. It's a muggy night with low temperatures in the lower 70s, and our skies will be partly cloudy early with more cloud cover closer to daybreak. Some sunshine to begin our Tuesday with scattered showers and thunderstorms popping for the afternoon hours after a high temperature of 87 degrees. The pattern getting even more active for the end of this work week. Wednesday, Thursday, and Friday afternoons should feature numerous showers and thunderstorms, some with briefly heavy rain and gusty wind. It will stay sticky with high temperatures in the low to mid 80s. Josh Eaches with the Storm Station forecast, WBRZ Channel 2.

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1: Welcome back to the Eric Erickson Show. I'm Elijah Haar. If you have paid any attention over the last couple weeks to entertainment, the biggest conversation has been about Christopher Nolan's next movie, The Odyssey. And listen, we don't know a lot about it other than Christopher Nolan has traditionally been one of the greatest directors in the last 20 years. His movies have made billions of dollars. He's personally made hundreds of millions of dollars. He's routinely one of the most honored directors in Hollywood. But there's a lot of people that are very nervous about The Odyssey. They're nervous because Christopher Nolan has come out and said, listen, I didn't base this movie on the original writing by Homer. I based it off essentially a retelling that was made modern day. They're nervous because there's this you know, they found out that Elliot Page, used to be Ellen Page, female, transitioned to male, is in the movie. Originally, the thought Page was going to play Achilles. Now it turns out Page is playing somebody else, but that seems a little weird. They got nervous because Lupita Nyong'o is playing Helen of Troy, who, if you know anything about this, Helen of Troy is famously the most attractive woman in the world. The face that launched 1,000 ships. And there's a lot of debate. I think we could all agree on who's the most attractive actress in Hollywood, who should be cast in the role. But on top of that, Helen of Troy in the original poem was described as fair-skinned and pale. Lupita Nyong'o is from Kenya. And so there's a lot of people that say, okay, Christopher Nolan, it seems like he's gone woke. He's decided he wants to make a liberal modern-day retelling of the Odyssey. Now, let's break this down a little bit. First of all, let's just be honest. The movie is not going to be a bomb at the U.S. box office. So for anybody that's like, oh, we're going to boycott this movie, we all know boycotts don't work for conservatives. We're terrible at boycotting anything. And I've explained that because it's simple. Conservatives view money through a capitalistic lens. I want to use the least money possible to get the best value possible. And once you start viewing money that way, it's very hard to boycott anything because you're like, well, why would I get an inferior product or a more expensive product just because I disagree with their viewpoints? So conservatives are lousy at boycotts. Liberals are very different. Liberals would much rather say, oh, I will drive a little further, spend a little more, because I want to support the greater good at a progressive cost. They're far better at boycotts, frankly, than conservatives. So let's just dispense with the idea that

conservatives are going to boycott this movie, which a year in advance has sold out all the IMAXs in the United States of America. It's going to make a lot of money. That's just Christopher Nolan films do. Conservatives are lousy at boycotts. But let's talk about why people are in such an uproar. Because I think it's easy to understand the concern. Like, if you look at it, we don't have a concern with Christopher Nolan. We know Christopher Nolan is famous for casting people that nobody else expects in roles. I mean, you remember when he did The Dark Knight, when he first announced that Heath Ledger was going to play the Joker, and the collective Batman universe lost their mind. They were like, the kid from A Knight's Tale, the long, blonde, floppy-haired kid who's smiling all the time, the Joker, are you serious? Well, what happened? We had one of the greatest performances in movie history. So the concern of fans is not, oh, Christopher Nolan's bad. The concern of fans is Hollywood has become so liberal, they have convinced Christopher Nolan to become liberal with them. And there's a lot of data points. If you're conservative and you're looking at, we all know Hollywood's liberal. We know they're very left-wing. We certainly know, nobody watches the Oscars anymore because it's just a giant screed against Republicans or conservatives or Donald Trump. We rarely watch the Golden Globes. They haven't been watchable since Ricky Gervais was the host and lampooned everybody. But we know that Hollywood has just gone pretty hardcore left to the point where they don't produce that many great works of arts because they all dumb it down to the same conversation piece. I mean, Amazon Prime has this series called The Boys. Don't watch it. It's pretty dark. It's graphic. It's nihilistic. But the first season of The Boys was really, really popular. It's kind of a take on the modern comic book heroes. And in the movie, there's a guy who plays a character named Homelander. It's essentially the Superman. But the basics of the story is that superheroes are kind of jerks. And they use and abuse their superpowers. And the first season was great. It was a skewering of comic books. But then the people that directed it were like, oh, well, you know what? We can just turn Homelander into Donald Trump. And so what they started doing is saying, okay, let's make Homelander everything he says. Let's pull from Donald Trump's speeches. And the show got boring. It just got painful. And that's a trend that is repeated ad nauseum in Hollywood. I mean, think about the new rules that came out a few years ago about the Oscars. You can't win an Oscar unless you have a member of the minority in the lead cast and all this kind of stuff. I mean, and we did this conversation where it's like, okay, let's look at all prior movies. I think if my memory is correct, The Godfather would not be eligible for an Oscar today because of the new Oscar rules. It's made Hollywood essentially unwatchable. And it goes beyond Hollywood. It frankly goes beyond California. I mean, think about Saturday Night Live. Saturday Night Live used to be great. And every once in a while, you'll catch a funny skit here and there. But the problem is, by and large, Hollywood is still focused on, we have to skewer Republicans. We can't. You know, this is what made Jon Stewart so great, is that Jon Stewart back in the day took no prisoners on either side. He went after everybody equally. He's still really good. But SNL, they had some amazing sketch comedy at one point, but they've gotten to a point in modern day where it's, well, we have to only skewer these viewpoints, only skewer these individuals. Like, for instance, I love that they every once in a while they have Tucker Carlson. They have a guy who plays Tucker Carlson. It's great. His mannerisms, his style is just like Tucker. But the problem is they're not skewering Tucker modern day. They're skewering the Tucker they remember from Fox, the old school traditional conservative Tucker. The guy that comes on that plays Tucker Carlson, he you know, if you know anything about modern day Tucker Carlson, what's his number one issue he wants to talk about? He wants to talk about Israel. He wants to talk about how they've influenced our foreign policy. SNL is like, well, we aren't going to touch that. We're only going to touch the Tucker Carlson who's a right winger. Again, it's mildly amusing. But here's where they really jumped the shark. A week or two ago, they had Matt Damon on. Matt Damon reprises his role as Brett Kavanaugh. And, of course, we're all supposed to yuck it up because, oh, Brett Kavanaugh drinks and he wants to party with Pete Hegseth and Kosh Patel. And it's supposed to be really funny, except most of America doesn't even remember who Brett Kavanaugh was. Brett Kavanaugh is a U.S. Supreme Court justice. All those many years ago, in Donald Trump's first term, the Democrats who wanted to block anybody

he's conservative, trot out these people to testify that, well, you know, in college, 30 years ago, Brett Kavanaugh drank a lot, and, well, we should put him on the Supreme Court. And then they had Christine Blasey Ford, who's like, well, I never told anybody this story, but 30 years ago, I think something happened at a party, and I think Brett Kavanaugh was involved, and I've got no witnesses, and I never told anybody, but you should definitely believe me now. And, of course, the Democrats, who turned a blind eye to Bill Clinton and turned a blind eye to any of their candidates who've done this, suddenly care very much about Christine Blasey Ford. They don't care about the rule of law. They're just like, well, yeah, obviously, anything she says is true. And at the time, 7 years ago, SNL trots out Matt Damon like, oh, let's make fun of Brett Kavanaugh. And I didn't think it was that unique. But in the moment, I'm like, okay, this is going on. We understand. You turn on the nightly news. You see something about Brett Kavanaugh. And then you watch SNL and they make fun of Brett Kavanaugh. That clicks. But last week, Matt Damon comes on as Brett Kavanaugh. And they make jokes about him drinking, and nobody even remembers who Brett Kavanaugh is, because since the confirmation hearing, all Brett Kavanaugh had done is write judicial opinions. It's not funny anymore. It's just a skewering of those on the right. And that's why you see Hollywood, SNL, Amazon, all of these groups that produce these shows and these movies, they're struggling to keep the audiences engaged because they've lost the desire to create real art. And all they do is say, we just want to be in the visual arm of the Democratic Party, making fun of the right. But sometimes you got to make fun of you got to make fun of both sides if you really want to capture the audience. And they failed to do that. I mean, did you see when the late night comedians, they did a little powwow, Jimmy Kimmel and they all get together, several of them, and all they want to talk about is how Donald Trump is obsessed with us. And even worse, Melania Trump is obsessed with us. And it's like, well, first of all, your ratings are so poor, nobody's obsessed with you. But second of all, the only reason Melania Trump knows who you are is because every time you get a chance to go on TV, you talk about her husband dying, being murdered, assassinated. Yes, that's traditionally what happens is women who are married to somebody, they don't like it when people wish their death on them. And it's one of the reasons that the late night comedians have lost their audiences, because everybody, you already know the jokes they're going to make. They're not going to surprise you with any of the jokes. The jokes are the same every single time. Oh, here's how terrible the Republicans are. Now play the laugh track. It's not funny. It's not art. It's just a communications device for the left, liberal wing of the Democratic Party. And this is why everybody is so wound up about the Odyssey. It's not that we think Christopher Nolan is some raving liberal. It's not that we think Christopher Nolan has lost his mind. We like the movies he makes. But we're aware that anything that exists in Hollywood, anything that exists in Broadway, anything that exists in the entertainment space outside of a couple random studios is traditionally pushed to the left. I mean, I'll tell you the worst case scenario for Republicans. Angel Media, which is one of those conservative groups that put out a lot of good movies and shows, they're the ones that just released Animal Farm. You remember this? Probably not, because it was here and gone. Nobody watched it. But Animal Farm was supposed to be a take on the traditional George Orwell classic. That book, amazing book, basic story, bunch of barnyard animals that decide we don't like humans, we're going to throw off our human masters, and we're going to run the farm. And the pigs eventually start to take on the trappings of the masters. So they start walking on 2 feet. And what it is, it's a skewering of communism. George Orwell's like, look, this is what happens in communist societies. And the problem is, the movie that Angel Studios made, they decide instead of skewering communism, let's skewer corporate America. Well, that's not the point of the book. They've lost the plot. And it's the same reason that people get worried about the Odyssey. It's like, listen, if Angel Studios can't get George Orwell's Animal Farm right, how is anybody going to get the Odyssey right when they're making these questionable casting decisions? They're basing off a modern-day retelling of the famous Homer story instead of the original. That's the concern that the Midwest, that the conservative class has when it comes to a movie like the Odyssey. Now, like I said, the Odyssey is going to do great. It's going to do just fine at the box office. But a lot of us we're going to keep our powder dry. We'll see how it is. All right.
We're running low on time. We're going to be back. I want to talk about the sports version of this, how the sports world has all

0: to embrace the left and why it's costing them fans. We'll be right back. I'm Elijah Harv, filling in for Eric Erickson.
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0: LABI, and we'll see if we can't get you a few more guests from inside the Capitol. 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
2: Welcome back to the Eric Erickson Show. I'm Elijah Haar filling in for Eric today. We've been talking about liberalism in Hollywood, why it's costing movie makers money, why every new movie that comes out is viewed suspiciously. We didn't even talk about cartoons. And that Strange World cartoon that came out a couple years ago where you had every liberal trope possible down to, I think they had a three-legged dog, totally bombed at the box office. And of course, Hollywood is like, well, we don't understand what happened. And everybody in the Midwest is like, well, we don't want to go take our kids to a movie. We have to end up spending time talking to them about why the son's trying to date another boy. And like, that's, we go to forget and to take a break from real life, not to have really awkward conversations. But it kind of bleeds out. It not just bleeds out of Hollywood or New York, or, you know, Saturday Night Live or the late night comedians. It's really bled into sports. I mean, and it doesn't matter the sport. We've talked extensively about the NFL, the liberal influence on the NFL, how they've managed to, one, you think back to the 1990s when they, you know, fired Rush Limbaugh and Dennis Miller. They keep their commentators from saying anything too conservative. You talk about during the COVID period of time and what they did in the end zones and Colin Kaepernick and the kneeling for the national anthem. Like we've replowed that ground numerous times. Same with the WNBA. I mean, really, let's be honest, not a ton of fans watch the WNBA. But there's one person they want to see. They want to see Caitlin Clark. They want to see her because she's amazing. She's probably the best female basketball player of our lifetime, maybe ever. She can shoot from anywhere on the court. She does things every game that blow people away. And yet, if you go to ESPN, they constantly are trying to find ways to downplay her achievements, to talk about how the rest of the league is really important. In fact, a lot of the owners of the teams, the managers of the teams, the other players, all they want to do, they want to foul Caitlin. They want to keep her off the main page. And it's like, wait, she's the breadwinner for the league. She's the only reason people watch the WNBA. I'd watch Caitlin Clark. She's fascinating. A couple years ago when she was in the NCAA tournament, it's the only time since my Missouri State University Lady Bears were any good that I was like, oh, I'll watch a little basketball. I'll watch a little female basketball. I want to see Caitlin Clark. Every time there's a chance she's going to do something special. She's the Tiger Woods of the WNBA. Maybe the Michael Jordan. Whatever comparison you want to make, that's her. But the league as a whole is like, no, we can't focus on her because she doesn't fit any of our tropes. She's too Midwestern. She comes out of, you know, she's playing for Indiana. And she's too good. We have to focus on the rest of the league. And what they're doing is they're ruining what they should do is say, listen, we're going to promote Caitlin Clark everywhere, all the time, in every country, in every basketball stadium. That's our way to gobble up market share. But what they're doing is they're following the lead of whether it's ESPN or the NFL or NBA, whatever these other sports are. You remember the NBA a few years ago? You could put these slogans on your jersey, but they had a pre-approved group of slogans. And they were all either liberal or nonsensical. There was nothing conservative, nothing right-wing. It was all super liberal stuff. Baseball, same way. Baseball, like, I mean, all these summer sports, it's a fun conversation. What sport should conservatives really enjoy? And I've said this in the last segment. I'm like, listen, conservative boycotts don't work. We all know that. Conservatives spend their hard-earned money on what they want. And if they want to spend it on a sport, even if they hate the liberalism, they're still probably going to do that. I mean, I'm from the Midwest. I don't like the NFL, but it's hard not to watch the Kansas City Chiefs. And Clark Hunt, they're all conservatives. Plus, they're really good. They're really fun. And not last year, but by and large, they're a fun thing to watch. We've talked about the UFC. The UFC is pretty fun to watch. Donald Trump likes it. In June, he's going to host the UFC on the front lawn of the White House. It's going to celebrate his birthday, celebrate Flag Day. I'll watch that.

0: But the problem is that these leagues are just slowly bleeding fans because they'd rather focus on things that are liberal than focus on creating the best product possible. All right. We are running out of time. We've got one more hour of the show to go. When we come back, we're going to continue this conversation about sports. I'm Elijah Haar filling in for Eric Erickson.
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5: ABC News, I'm Stephanie Officer. An active shooting took place at San Diego's largest mosque today. The campus includes a school for children ages 5 and up where they're taught Arabic and the Quran. School children were seen escorted off campus holding hands as heavily armed police officers watched over them. Moments ago, San Diego Police Chief Scott Wall confirmed 2 suspects are dead and 3 victims were killed.
6: Our hearts go out to the families that are in this moment being notified of what has happened to their loved ones. We have 3 confirmed adults that are deceased at the Islamic Center.
5: Police say none of the children were harmed and they're investigating the possible motive. No end in sight to the war with Iran. A ceasefire between the two countries is holding, but the Strait of Hormuz is still blocked. And there's no arrangement in the works to let maritime traffic through. The Iranians have reiterated its position on what parameters they'd like to see in a peace deal, but President Trump is not accepting them. ABC's James Longman.
7: What Donald Trump seems to want is an agreement now that not only will Iran open the Strait of Hormuz, but it also agree to his nuclear demands. And that is to say, and we understand, and it was clear last week, the president believes that Iran's commitment to stopping enriching uranium for a period of 20 years is something that he wants and he would accept in any deal. But the Iranians don't want to get there. They want to talk about Hormuz first. So we're seeing Iran and the United States come at this from 2 different directions.
5: Former LAPD detective Mark Furman has died, according to an Idaho coroner's office. Furman was the one who found the bloody glove in the O.J. Simpson case and would later become the only person convicted of any crime in the murders of Nicole Brown Simpson and Ron Goldman. A Spanish court has acquitted Shakira in a tax fraud case and ordered the government to return the equivalent of about $64 million to the pop star in wrongly imposed fines. You're listening to ABC News.
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7: So as to the map issues, I find that the search of the backpack at the McDonald's was improper, warrantless search. That the backpack was not within the immediate control or grabbable area of the defendant, and further, the people failed to demonstrate exigent circumstances. Therefore, those items found in the backpack during the search at the McDonald's will be suppressed.
8: Leftists are happy. Welcome, my friends, to the Monday edition of Bo Snerdly's Rush Hour, fastest hour in American media. That was a judge in the Luigi Maggioni case, and there was a reporterette, where at least she had journalist credentials, outside that was being interviewed. And I'm telling you, this woman sounded so happy. And she also said some horrible things about the assassination of the United Healthcare CEO. And pretty much, if I sum it up, it wasn't a direct quote, but she pretty much said he deserved to die, which is a common sentiment that we've heard from the left anyway. The backpack is out. Liberals got all excited. The guy's still going to... Look, come on. There's only one way this trial's going to end, unless we are totally in bizarro universe. Guilty. Because he... Anyway. There's that. My friends, another type of talk show host would not be here today. I have literally had and have a major pain in my arse, in my bunkus, in the booty, in the posterior, in the gluteus maximus, in whatever you want to call it, and I mean literally, sciatica. For those of you that have never had sciatica, consider yourselves lucky. If you have ever had an extreme case of sciatica, you know what I mean. You can't sit. You can't stand. You can't walk. You can't sit down. You can't turn. You can't put the foot that is in the affected region of your arse on the same side on the ground without feeling shooting pains going through you, all excruciating. It has been a day. It started 2 or 3 days ago and progressively got worse to the point I texted our beloved program director this morning and said, hey, you know, I may not be able to, but I'm here. Went to urgent care, and they gave me a shot. The needle looked like it was about a foot and a half long, and they gave, and it was really, you know, one of those little thin needles that just goes on and on. It's long. And they gave me a shot of something in the bahunkus, and it's still burning. The stuff started burning, whatever they put it in. It's like, and she says, well, you know, this may burn a little bit. I was like, oh, I'm thinking to myself, yeah, okay, whatever, it burns for a few seconds and I'll be able. No, the intensity of the burn kept growing and growing and growing. I'm like, damn, what is

0: this. Anyway, I'm here. I say all that to say I did not want to miss you people by not being here. And I thank you each and every day that you show up. So I do my best to show up, even some days when I don't feel good. Now, that said, I'm kind of out of it. I've been up all night long with this thing. So, if I don't make sense, as much sense as I usually do, let's just ignore it. But I hope to make perfect sense because I've been thinking about some of these things for a while. Let us, over the weekend, we got great news. Senator Bill Cassidy, the primary elections were held in Louisiana. Now, they have to do the congressional elections primaries at another point because the districts are being redrawn. Liberals are still having a cow about that. You know, oh, by the way, I'll get back to Cassidy in a minute. Carlos, did you watch the march over the weekend? Say what?
1: What march?
0: Oh, you don't know. Where's Philip? Philip, did you watch the march over the weekend?
2: What march?
0: Hold on. TJ, did you watch the march over the weekend?
3: What march?
0: What march? You people. We had one of the biggest civil rights marches since the 1960s over the weekend. A whole bunch of liberals went down to Selma, Alabama, where the original the big march at the bridge where John Lewis and civil rights protesters were beaten up by white Democrat cops. And they wanted to recreate the moment again. They've done it before, but they wanted another march. So they held a big march in Selma. And then they went to Montgomery, Alabama. And they talked. And they talked about how Republicans are stripping their right to vote. And we're going to overcome. We will overcome again and again. And we overcame, but we're going to overcome again. And you didn't watch the march. It was a milestone in civil rights history. It was the reignition of a movement to help the oppressed lift the shackles that had been placed on them, to tear apart the chains of Republican oppression, to stand up and take a firm stand for liberty and for justice. It was a march for the ages. It was a march for freedom, for liberty. It was a march to declare once and for all that even though we have overcome, it wasn't enough come. And we're going to overcome again and keep coming until we overcome finally once and for all with the biggest overcome of history. And you weren't watching it. I'll be darned. Man, Bill Cassidy lost over the weekend, too. Let's listen to Bill We're going to have some overcome. For those of you that missed the overcome in Selma this weekend, we have some overcome for you. So we'll delve into that so you can be up to speed. Bill Cassidy lost. He gave a concession speech. And that's cut two. And I think his concession speech exactly illustrates why. Let's listen to a part.
4: I've been able to participate in democracy.
0: And when, I've been able to participate in democracy.
4: When you participate in democracy,
0: Ian.
4: Sometimes it doesn't turn out the way you want it to. But you don't pout. You don't whine. You don't claim the election was stolen. You don't find a reason why. You don't manufacture some excuse You thank the voters for the privilege of representing the state or the country for as long as you've had that privilege. And that's what

0: I'm doing right now.
1: I've had the privilege of being part of democracy, and when you lose, you don't say, "Well, the election was stolen from me by Democrats." Yay! Even though the election was stolen by Democrats, we moderates, we rhinos don't care about any of that. All we care is about being friends with our TDS bunnies. Who hate Trump, and I hate him too. I've hated Donald Trump from the beginning. And so I'm not going to sit here and say the election was stolen, because I can't. Because I know the people in my state, really, how bad was it? It was bad. The people of Louisiana spoke, and they participated in democracy too. And the people are, let's listen, I know what we can do. Y'all want to hear how bad it was for old Bill Cassidy? Well, here's what we can do. We can check in with that fella from CNN, that Harry fella that always talks about the numbers. And let me tell you how bad it was for Bill Cassidy participating in democracy in Louisiana over the weekend.
2: I'm back. And this is sort of just going back through the archives to see how bad Bill Cassidy did. He got 25% of the vote, okay? I went back and I looked at every single non-appointed senator. This, in my mind, was the worst primary showing ever, at least since the end of World War II. That is how badly Bill Cassidy did. He did worse than every single one, getting 25% of the vote for a senator in a primary. It's literally unheard of, and that is because, of course, Donald Trump endorsed against this guy.
3: Look, if you could find a different case of this, Harry looked at every single one and thinks it's the worst, send us. You know,
2: send it.
3: Yeah, tweet us.
2: Tweet us.
3: Is Twitter still a thing? I don't know.
2: You're Xing us, I guess.
3: In any case, so President Trump endorsed an opponent here. How does President Trump do in general when he endorses a Republican primary?
2: You know, we've quoted the movie Good Burger every single time, basically, when we've done this. When, in fact, you go against President Trump, you go in the grinder, and you could just see this. Times Trump endorsees have won in GOP primaries. It's about 95% each of the last four cycles. Now, I will note, you know, sometimes he endorses and there's no real challenger. But even in those cases, the challengers to the incumbent have won a majority of the time as well. And one of the key reasons why that is, right, is you look at Trump's approval rating within the GOP, 21st century, own party approval. At this point in term two, he's still at 83%. That's more popular than Obama was with Democrats, way more popular than George W. Bush was with Republicans back in 2006. So the power of a Trump endorsement is still sky high, and we'll see tomorrow if that happens with
1: Thomas Massey, who's up for a vote today. Now, folks, don't expect Massey to go down as hard. And you have, by the way, Trump called out that young woman, Lorraine Boebert, out of Colorado, who was campaigning with Massey. And there have been a few others. Rand Paul is campaigning with him. So, but he definitely, Donald Trump over the weekend, called for a primary challenger to step forward for Boebert's seat. I hope the primary challenger comes out of a movie house somewhere with sticky fingers. James Golden, Snurd Lee. Tavares leads us off. Nice choice there, Carlos. Butch Tavares, I believe Butch may have passed this year. Butch Tavares, born in 1953, from Tavares. So many hits, this one of their big ones. In the year 1976.
4: Must be missing an angel.
1: James Golden is nearly coming back. Short delay. Do not go away, please. Please, please, we beg you. Please don't go.
4: Your love is heavenly, baby. Heavenly to me, baby.
5: Rush. 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
13: Yes, ladies and gentlemen. Carlos asked me a great question as we were coming back about the what exactly was in the backpack that can't be introduced now and evidence. And I like to say that because it sounds like a liberal, like Ocasio-Cortez and all these liberal. And... okay, so in the end, I'll answer the question.

0: a gun magazine, and a cell phone, and a passport, and a wallet, and a computer chip of some sort. All that cannot be admitted into evidence. But you know what? They don't need any of that stuff. They got him. And anybody that doesn't know they got him, and even if they exclude it, the jurors know about it anyway, unless they've been on planet Mars. Come on already. Just saying. Let's deal in realism. All right, so the big march, civil rights march, you know who was down there? One of the seditionist six, and she went on, she and Pete Buttigieg over the weekend were trying to prove that they really care about civil rights and black people. So here's that lady, the CIA front for a congresswoman, that Mylène Stansbury of New Mexico, cut six. Here she are. Here she is.
1: Good afternoon, Montgomery.
2: Yeah.
3: Good afternoon, Montgomery.
1: Melanie Stansbury, New Mexico's first congressional district, and I am here in Montgomery and in Alabama today because, as was said this morning when we had the honor of joining our faith leaders in Selma for a church service this morning, we may have been knocked down, but we are not knocked out.
2: That's right.
1: And so we are here in the birthplace of the civil rights movement on, as one of the preachers said, sacred ground soaked in prayer, tears, and blood, to make it clear to the American people that we are not going back.
0: We are not going back. So where is this? Excuse me for just being so crude, ladies and gentlemen, because generally I don't. Where is this white girl, CIA agent? Where is she think she's not going back to? Is she not going back to the CIA? Is that what it is? Because where has she ever been before? We are not going back? When was she ever back? When did anybody deny her a right to vote? And the black people there are not being denied the right to vote. We are not going back. You were never there. Spook. Spook. That's what they call a CIA agent. I'm not making any racial. That's what they're called. You know, spooks. You were never there, spook. And then there's Pete Buttigieg from Indiana. We'll get to him. But we got to move on because there is some other stuff we definitely have to get to. Including Mandami with one of the best quotes of his career. We'll be back.
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5: Extra. A Detroit man accused of a 1993 murder has been arrested by U.S. Marshals in Panama. 56-year-old Richard Weirstein, who is also known as Joseph Stavros, allegedly killed his 23-year-old roommate, Rodney Barger, on September 15th, 1993.
6: He's very crafty, cunning. He's a liar. You know, he's believed what he said and had a whole new life.
5: That's Assistant Chief Deputy U.S. Marshal James Allen discussing Weirstein's discovery and arrest in Panama. Barger was the lead singer of the punk rock band Cold as Life, and Weirstein had been arrested several times since then, but under different aliases. His true identity was not known. Weirstein got married in Panama after fleeing to that country around 20 years ago.
6: He had roots in Panama and kind of just lived a new life and thought that he would never be caught.
5: I'm James Flippin, and this is the Worldwide News Network.
7: 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Everybody jump!
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8: Rush. Ladies and gentlemen, please give your attention to Pete Buttigieg.
9: Last month, you called Republican efforts to redistrict cheating. Are Democrats also cheating?
10: Well, let's be very clear about what's going on right now, which is a systematic effort to dismantle black political representation in the House of Representatives. What we're seeing amounts to the biggest reversal of black political power since the Voting Rights Act itself. It is wrong, it is unfair, and we never should have been here in the first place.
8: You're right. We never should have been here in the first place, but we were here because of the Democrats, and we're back again because of the Democrats. That part I agree with him. Oh, today is the day, ladies and gentlemen, in music history that Kevin Gilbert left us. Who? You say Kevin Gilbert. He was Kevin Gilbert was an American singer, a songwriter, and a musician. The cause of his untimely passing was asphyxia, according to the coroner, due to partial suspension hanging. It was listed as an accidental death. Do you know what that means, Carlos? Oh, you do know what that means. Auto asphyxiation, where you hang yourself supposedly just

0: just to get off. Make your get off more get off and punchy. I've never tried it, just for full transparency. Never tried that, not interested. So why are you playing this? Because he co-wrote this song with Sheryl Crow. This is one of his. And all he wanted to do, apparently, was have some fun. And the fun didn't quite end up as he had planned. Asphyxia. Due to partial suspension hanging. I don't think he was the only one that's tried this. However, it's not for everybody. And in some cases, it's sundown when you try it incorrectly. James Golden Snerdly with you here Monday. Let's go. You know, we played the Kamala Harris thing, her bad ideas thing. It's included in the cut that we have on Fox. Senator John Kennedy was axed. Little Ebonic there. I try to be inclusive so that we can grow the audience and reach out to everyone. It's called outreach. Anyway, John Kennedy was axed about Kamala Harris's no bad ideas idea. And cut 10, this is what Senator John Kennedy, he of the state of Louisiana, said about it.
1: And so I'm inviting us all to basically say, look, let's engage in a good old-fashioned roundtable where we agree there are no bad ideas. And let's invite then approaches and ideas that are about, for example, Supreme Court reform, including the notion of expanding the court.
2: No bad ideas. Do you think this is a winner, Senator Kennedy, for the Democrats?
3: Well, look, I don't have anything against the vice president. I served in the Senate with her. She's a woke-tipus. She's pandering to the moon wing of her party. Nobody has ever accused the vice president of being a policy maven. Sometimes she acts like she has a billy goat brain and a mockingbird mouth, and that's a dangerous combination. My personal opinion is, for what it's worth, is that she's done. You know, she's a smoked turkey. She had her chance and had her shot, and she missed it. I don't think she'll be the Democratic nominee. I would love for her to be the Democratic nominee. And if it looks like she gets any momentum, I will happily contribute to her campaign because she would be our dream candidate. But I think she's a smoked turkey, frankly. And I don't think people... I mean, the columnists at the Washington Post, for example, pay attention to what she says. But, you know, those guys, they like kale and cold plunges and carry NPR tote bags. I mean, they're members of the moon wing as well, and they like what the vice president says, but I don't think anybody else is that impressed.
0: How many animals did he lift off in that? She's a woke-tipus. Sometimes I think she's got a billy goat brain and a mockingbird mouth, and she's a smoked turkey. All in one, all in the space of a minute. A minute and a half. This guy's too much. Okay. Oh, Sir Bruce sent me a text. You know what he just said? He says he's heard through the grapevine that autoerotic cures sciatica. If it's done improperly, I imagine it cures a lot of things. Sir Bruce. Every ailment you have will be cured if you did it the way

0: that Mr. Gilbert did it. Okay, let's get to, we have to get to this quote from Mondami today. Folks, just brace yourselves for this. Here's Mam Dany, mayor of New York, citing cut 14, citing one of the greatest presidents of all time. And here you go.
1: I cannot help but think of the words of our 40th president, Ronald Reagan. He famously said, the nine most terrifying words in the English language are, I'm from the government and I'm here to help. It's a good quote, but I disagree. I think nine more terrifying words are actually, I worked all day and can't feed my family.
0: So, that was Mondami quoting Ronald Reagan, the nine most terrifying words. I'm from the government, I'm here to help. No, he says, the most terrifying words are, I've worked all day and I can't feed my family. Mayor Mondami, you seem to miss the central point. The people that are saying, I have worked all day and I cannot feed my family, are saying it because prior to that, someone from the government came, like you, to help them. I'm from the government and I'm here to help. And they have ended up in a situation where they cannot feed their family on their labor. Now, if you think that's hyperbole, I have news for you. It is not. If you look at the situation, why people can't keep what they earn, it is because greedy government officials such as yourself take it from them. If you look at why people in the middle and lower middle class can never build generational wealth, look at the rules that you put in place to keep them poor, such as taxation, such as the over-regulation that you put on starting a business and keeping businesses from flourishing, such as the massive welfare state that you Democrats, because you're from the government and you're here to help, have turned every city into magnets for welfare for people in many cases that don't even belong in this country. And you wonder why the citizens complain. I've worked all day and I can't get ahead. Look at the sheer list of regulations that you have to comply with, put by your government liberals who were here to help. Ronald Reagan was and is right. The nine most terrifying words to many people is, I'm from the government and I'm here to help. And they have created the very situation that you are complaining about, Mr. Mondami, but you are too blind in your socialism to realize it. And you're just compounding the program because now you're from the government and you claim to be here to help. And all you are doing is driving wealth, jobs, energy out of New York and putting in its place a bigger and bigger welfare state that cannot sustain itself. And you have people across the pond. Let's get to this. We got Mondami. Get Pallone. Democrats elected this guy in New Jersey. I just want you to hear your New Jersey congressman, Frank Pallone. Here he is. Number 15. Right after Mondami, Frank Pallone.
2: I do not think we should fund ICE at all. I vote against funding for ICE. And at the same time, we do need a pathway to citizenship. You know, I've co-sponsored legislation that says that if you've been here so many years, if you paid your taxes, if you haven't gotten in trouble with the law, then you should be on a pathway to become a citizen.
0: So that's your New Jersey guy. Oh, let's get rid of the law enforcement. Let's keep all the illegals and, in fact, make them citizens because they're illegal. He's from the government, and he's here to help, Mr. Mondami. And what they're doing is destroying not only this country, but this nation. Now, The View, with this woman who I cannot believe is a real lawyer, Sonny Hostin, cut 8. Here's Sonny.
3: And I see this as a great opportunity for the Democrats to show the American people that they are here for affordability. They are here for health care. They are here for education. They are here for making people's lives better. This is a huge opportunity, despite the fact that they're trying to gerrymander.

0: slander the heck out of this country and take away the black vote.
1: I want to play that one more time, and I want you to pause it, please, when I just say pause it, and then we'll continue it. Let us begin with Sunny Hostin from The View one more time, please.
0: And I see this as a great opportunity for the Democrats to show the American people that they are here for affordability. They are here for health care. They are here for education.
1: Stop it. I see this, she's talking about this week, as a great opportunity for the Democrats to show that they are here for affordability and they aren't here for health care. Right? Affordability and health care. Who are the people that have protested every dollar that you have in your pocket this year that wasn't there last year? Meaning tax cuts. Democrats. Who are the people that ran up inflation through the roof? And I understand right now we're dealing with inflation coming up again because of the Iran situation. That is temporary. But who ran it up? Democrats under Biden. Worst inflationary run since, I believe, the end of World War II in terms of the numbers spiking since the war economy. Okay, and then she says, and we're here for health care. Does anybody ever ask the question why Democrats are still here for health care after they claim to have fixed health care? Continue. Let's continue.
0: They're here for making people's lives better. This is a huge opportunity, despite the fact that they're trying to gerrymander the heck out of this country and take away the black vote.
1: She also said they were here for education, and they're here for, you know, all this business. Folks, the civil rights movement was in the 1960s. We were approaching 2030. 2030 will be here before you know it. Okay? We're 30 years almost, we're 40 years away. So for the last 60 years, Democrats have been overcoming. And then they overcame. And we got everything with Democrats. You got, which is ironic, Democrats are now fighting to retain segregation. The civil rights movement was supposed to be to fully integrate and take advantage of America's opportunities. Now, Democrats are fighting for segregation. They want to keep race-based districts segregated. Keep the white folks over there and keep the black folks over here. Keep the Asians over there. Keep the Hispanics over there. Keep all of that segregated. So today's Democrats are doing what they've always done. They're Confederates. They're fighting for segregation. They want to be separate and apart. But here's the thing. Everything that these Democrats are saying they are fighting for, like Sonny here says, they were supposed to have accomplished already. Obamacare was supposed to fix everything with health care. It's exacerbated it. She says they're fighting for education. Does anybody want to argue that black kids in America have a better education now than at any other point in history? No. Who runs black in black districts, who runs it? It's Democrats. We haven't even talked about crime. We haven't talked about the murder rate. We haven't even talked about the true affordability crisis in business. We haven't talked about the conditions of these neighborhoods. They overcame. They took control. And now they're still trying to overcoming what they overcame. Yes, they came. They saw, they overcame, and now they're trying to overcome what they overcame. We got to go to a break. Oh, man, this is such a good one, too. Rick Wakeman has a birthday today. English keyboardist, songwriter, television radio presenter. He was also in the Yes group during the classic Yes lineup. And then he went on his own solo career, which is brilliant. Rick Wakeman, happy birthday. James Golden.

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0: Now, here's James Golden.
3: Ladies and gentlemen, it is time for the clip of the day. The clip from the clip of the day today is from L.A.
4: Also on homelessness, at the pantry earlier this week, you were talking about comprehensive health care for the unhoused.
5: Right.
4: And you talked about how many of the unhoused...

0: because of their meth use, right, lose their teeth.
1: That's right.
0: Who would pay for the dental care for the unhoused?
1: When I say comprehensive health care, it's actually what people can get from Medi-Cal. The problem is that the linkage isn't made with the people and the services.
0: So that would be taxpayers?
1: We already pay for it. It's already paid for.
2: Did you understand any of that? The problem is with the linkages of the taxpayer and the unhoused. And the newscasters go along with this nonsense. You talked about the dental care and the toothlessness of the unhoused. Unhoused toothlessness. The problem that we have is the linkages. These people are definitely on another planet, my friends. Karen Bass, Los Angeles. The bottom line is, of course, you, the taxpayers, will pay for the meth addicts to have new teeth. Well, I need some new teeth. Lily Bonnick there trying to relate. You got teeth? My friends, we leave you with this today. Sir Elton John, last year on this day, described the UK government as absolute losers. He said he felt incredibly betrayed over plans to exempt technology firms from copyright laws. He said that if the ministers went ahead to allow AI firms to use artist content without paying, they would be committing theft, thievery on a high scale. Elton John said Prime Minister Sir Keir Starmer needed to wise up. He said the technology secretary, Peter Kyle, was a bit of a moron. Yeah, just exempt the technology companies from copyright laws. Brilliant. Sir Elton John. My friends, may God bless, protect each and every single one of you, your families, your loved ones. Love and gratitude, my friends, for being here with me, allowing me to be with you, especially when I have sciatica. I may not make sense. God willing, we are back tomorrow. Until then, my friends.

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3: Yeah, so I work for my father-in-law. 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
8: From ABC News, I'm Stephanie Officer. President Trump says American allies in the Gulf region have asked him to hold off on a planned attack on Iran because of negotiations taking place. The post comes a day after the president threatened Iran on social media.
9: President Trump wrote on social media the U.S. will hold off on what he called a, quote, planned military attack on Iran scheduled for Tuesday at the request of the leaders of Qatar, Saudi Arabia, and the UAE. That pause, according to the president, is because, quote, serious negotiations are now taking place and a deal acceptable to the U.S., quote, will be made. Still, the president warned he's asked the Pentagon to prepare for, quote, a full large-scale assault on Iran on a moment's notice in the event that an acceptable deal is not reached. Karen Travers, ABC News, the White House.
5: The Islamic Center of San Diego was targeted by 2 suspects ages 17 and 19 this morning. They opened fire, killing 3 men outside the worship center, including a security guard. Police credit that guard with saving lives as the